0: decisions and afraid to fail. That's all Barna research, and that's amazing. Let's think of 1 Peter 5:7, which instructs us to cast our cares upon the Lord, for he cares for you. Isn't that awesome? And what a great reminder for all of us. So I'm looking forward to this discussion.
1: Yeah, and Caroline Shankle is a new author and a recent grad of Texas A&M, where she's doing her master's. She's just 22, and we're so glad to have her here as she shares from her own perspective and experiences. And Jim, as you indicated, Caroline's mom is here, Melanie Shankle, and she's been with us before. She's a best-selling author and co-host of a very popular podcast, The Big Boo Cast. And Carolyn's book, The Lion and the Bear, a 100-day devotional for facing your giants, really serves as the basis for our conversation today. 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
0: 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Good to have you on Focus on the Family.
2: Hello, thank you for having us.
3: Yeah, we're excited to be here.
0: Now, this is like the fruit not falling far from the tree, right? Mom author, now daughter author.
2: Yes.
0: Did she inspire you? I'm giving you a softball here.
2: Yes, she definitely did inspire me. She did.
0: It's not that every family has writers. It's a kind of a hard thing to write a book. It's not easy, so... Did you see that mountain and go, I could do this. If mom can do it, I could do it.
2: You know, honestly, I don't know if that's really, I think it kind of came from, I remember when I was younger, people used to always ask like, oh, are you going to follow in your mom's footsteps? Are you going to do this? And
0: oh, wow.
2: I was like, no, I'm not going to do that. I have a science brain. I'm going to go be a veterinarian or do something else. That was kind of always my mentality. And then God, you know, just kind of worked, and there was just a lot of different things that happened, and all of a sudden I started looking and being like, oh,
0: yeah.
2: Well, I think she was the one who told me, she looked at something I'd written for my roommate for her birthday, and she was like, my condolences, but you're a writer. Like,
0: oh,
2: I hate to say those
0: yeah.
2: were her
0: Forget
2: exact
0: that
2: words.
0: Thing.
3: Yeah.
2: And then, yeah, I feel like that was kind of once someone actually called that out in me and was like, hey,
0: so
2: you can
0: cool.
2: do this.
0: That's
2: and
0: good.
2: That's kind of where it came from.
0: Yeah, that's so
2: mm-hmm.
0: good. And again, it's quite an achievement to write a book. The Lion and the Bear. This
2: yes.
0: is a true story. The other night, my boys and I, we were talking about who would win in a fight, a lion or a bear.
2: Mm-hmm.
0: I mean, it's so bizarre. And here your title is.
2: Yes.
0: How'd you come up with your title?
2: So my title actually came from, I started hearing this my sophomore year of high school when I was going through some hard times and bullying, and I was dealing with a lot of struggles. And one time I was sitting at the dining room table with my parents, because, you know, we always would debrief and talk about all the things. And my dad started saying when something hard would happen, he'd always look at me and he would say the lion and the bear. And basically what it meant was he was talking about the story of David and Goliath and just how God sent David the lion and the bear before he faced his Goliath. Mm-hmm. And my dad was just like, all these trials and all these struggles you are going through are preparing you for something greater, you know? And I think that's where I looked at it, and it was the perspective of when I was facing hard times of, this is my lion and this is my bear to prepare me to fight the giant later on.
0: Well, that's great context
2: yes.
0: for how to attack
2: yes.
0: life.
2: And so,
0: getting to that, so many people think of your high school years or junior high years as perhaps the best years of your life.
2: Mm-hmm.
0: I'm not sure that I ever met that person, but high school can be, you know, can be buoyant. It's a
2: yes.
0: good time.
2: Yes.
0: It can be fun, but there does seem to be a lot of pressure. Something that doesn't seem to change is the attacks of young people on other young people. You know, for boys, it tends to be physical, you know,
2: mm-hmm.
0: but paint that picture. And what were you experiencing in high school?
2: I think there was a lot of, with girls, being younger, and even now I still see it, there's a lot of different politics and dynamics of how you need to perform or what you need to say or how you should react to a certain situation. And when you're in friend groups that are maybe where it's an unhealthy dynamic and you don't react the way a girl wants you to react, or you don't lean into the drama, or you don't lean in, there becomes almost this thing of people want to try to alienate you. I feel like a lot of what I experienced was I would be in a friend group. There was a girl that maybe we had issues where we didn't get along super well, and the goal was, how can I cut this girl out? You know, that was, it was a lot of like, how can I exclude this girl from going to this, or how can I do that? That was some big things that I feel like I experienced. And it was really tough, especially with phones and stuff, because instead of just hearing about it in the hallways or maybe never knowing about it, you usually have your friends' locations. So you're looking on a Friday night and seeing all your friends hang out without you, or you're seeing them post on Instagram that they're all at the movies or at this restaurant and you're not there. And so I think it was a lot of these kind of trying to make you feel isolated and make you feel alone a little bit. And I think it's a lot of trying to appeal to certain emotional dynamics. And with drama, it was just this thing of they were

0: were looking for a fight. You know, they'd try to say something and they'd want you to say something mean back, or they'd want you to fight back. And it was always hard trying to combat that with kind of logic and reasoning. Like, I think my dad was always just kind of like, try to take your emotion out of it and look at it factually, and just try to explain it to them logically on how, what's going on, what this means. And I think that it was not received well by a lot of girls. I think those dynamics are really hard.
1: You know what? What's tough hearing that is, and I mean this in kind of a cultural way, the formation of that. I mean, it sets you up to be a herd mentality person. Yes. You got to go with the herd. That's really dangerous for culture, dangerous for Christians.
0: Absolutely.
1: Where we're training one another to be part of the in crowd.
0: And go with the flow.
1: Yeah.
0: Don't keep your head down. Please, people, that's kind of that. And it's like, that's dangerous.
1: Yeah, because I think on the bigger issues of Christian ethos, that puts you at a in a weird spot if you're going to say, hey, you know, I'm not going to have sex before I'm married. I'm going to do all I can to prevent that from happening. And then you're ostracized for that.
0: Right.
1: But, I mean, in all that context, Melanie, as a parent, what do we do?
2: Yeah,
1: I mean, it sounds like your husband's done, and I'm sure you as well, just a good job. And I'll come back to you in a minute about those inoculations that work and maybe things that don't work. But Melanie?
2: Yeah. I mean, I think the big thing is when you know your child is going through a hard time, or you're starting to see these friend dynamics. I mean, number one, we always paid really close attention to who is she hanging out with? Because I think so much at that age, your identity is so wrapped up in who your friends are and what they're doing. And so, you know, we always tried to keep an eye on who, you know, who is her group, who she's spending time with, what kind of girls do these seem like? And I think it's what startles you is, because what started off, I was like, these are girls that I've had in our home that we've spent time with. I've curled their hair before the homecoming dance. Like, how did this turn? So, but then I think when you start to see that, I think number one, you have to take an honest look at your child. I think that's one thing as a parent where you're like, what's your role in this? Like, how could you be better? Are there ways that you can manage it better? And then when you start to realize, no, we are taking the high road, we really are trying to handle this, then at that point, I think you have to figure out, and this is where Perry, my husband, and I really had to figure out what was the best way for her personality to handle it. Because I tend to be such a people pleaser. So I kept saying, just kill him with kindness. Just keep taking the high road. It's going to be fine. And that was okay for a while. But at some point, it was like, it's not getting any better. So I think you have to pay attention to how your child needs to handle something.
1: Yeah, so what did Perry say? I'm interested.
2: So Perry said,
1: lay the hammer down.
0: Yeah, that's basically, I remember it had been like 3 consecutive months of these girls being mean to me, and just there was no end in sight, you know, and I didn't know what to do at this point. I'm like, I'm doing what all the adults are telling me to do. I'm trying to be kind, and I'm trying to just keep my head down and ignore them, and yet girls were finding me in bathrooms and cornering me and bullying me and saying mean stuff to me. I mean, it just was like,
1: it's terrible.
0: It was rough. And I was like, I'm being kind. I'm not saying anything mean to you. I'm not talking about you. I've blocked you on my phone. I don't know what else to do. And finally, I was talking to my dad about it. And he finally just looks at me and he just goes in his super calm way, not actually, but he was like, this means war. And like, for me, that was almost a light bulb that went off, because I realized me trying to keep my head down and just please all these people and avoid confrontation is not true to who I am and who God wired me to be. And I realized it's okay to advocate for yourself, and it's okay to show people that you're not going to tolerate, you know, that you being cornered in the bathroom and called terrible things, you know? And I think there's a respectful way to do it, of course. But I finally just, the next day, I think, I literally went up to one of the girls, you know, when we were in that bathroom, and she came in like she always does because she followed me in there. And I was just like, hey, you can't treat me this way. I don't know what's going on, but this is not okay. And I'm not okay with this. And if you keep doing this, I'm getting the school involved. Like, I'm going to have to get the school involved. And this isn't going to end well for you. I was like, cyberbullying's become technically illegal. And I have records that you, in fact, did that. I'm like, you could get expelled or suspended for this. And you need to know that before this goes any further. You know? And it was just advocating.
1: How was that response?
0: I think she thought I was bluffing.
1: Oh, okay.
0: And I wasn't. And, you know, and I think that was like kind of, it was a little bit of a, oh, I don't know. I mean, maybe. But then I really did. I had to get the school involved, which I think was really hard for me, because it almost, from a pride thing, it almost was like, am I a snitch? Like, did I lose? You know, is this not? But I was like, this is beyond just
1: boundaries
0: kids arguing. Like, this is a healthy boundary that I need to have. Yeah. And after that, I mean, we really were like, after that she really did leave me alone. Like, it finally got to the point where I was like, okay, now that I advocated for myself and I told her, like, I'm not going to tolerate this, and I will take measures in order to make sure this doesn't happen. I learned, like, it's okay to advocate and be strong and do it in a respectful way, in a way that honors God and not calling anyone names or anything, but you can still do it.
1: Right.
0: And
1: no, I think Jesus did it with the Pharisees.
0: Yeah, yes, absolutely.
3: Well, and who knows how many other people she was bullying.
0: Exactly.
3: So you probably helped shut down some systemic bullying. Mm-hmm. This is Focus on the Family with Jim Daly, and our guests today are Caroline Shankle and her mom, Melanie. And we're so glad to have them here as we talk about Caroline's book, The Lion and the Bear, a 100-day guide for facing your giants. And while this is directed towards younger adults, it really is an appropriate book for pretty much anybody that wants to do well in the world without giving into the world. So learn more at focusonthefamily.com/broadcast.
1: Caroline, let me ask you another thing we didn't mention in the open there, this especially again in that female relationship context, comparison. Guys have this too, but for us it's more athletic, I think, you know. But speak to that, and you encountered a young lady who was bullying you, and you started looking a little more deeply. What happened with her?
0: I think the thing with comparison, too, this is where I first started realizing, or it's where kind of my whole thing with comparison, kind of I started thinking more about it or thinking deeply. For me, it was first in college when I was going into being an animal science major and going into ag school. And I did not grow up in the ag world necessarily, and everyone I was with did.
1: In Texas.
0: And so in Texas, at Texas A&M, of course.
1: Yes.
0: And so they weren't going into it knowing all of this stuff, and they had all these scholarships and all these different things. And I remember I was talking to my professor, and I was like, I don't know what to do. Like, she's doing this and she's doing this. And he just kind of looked at me and he was like, hey, comparison is the thief of joy. And I was like, oh. And it was just a light bulb for me almost of this, like, I've been so busy comparing myself to others, I'm forgetting my own assets and what I have and the joy that I have and how God created me. And I think it's something that's so common with girls, but it's this, I feel like there's so much comparison in either in looks and in accomplishments. And even I faced it even in sports, like with soccer and stuff. I mean, we were all vying for scholarships. We were all vying for college coaches' attention. If we weren't working as a team, we were trying to just be the best individual we could be. And it usually caused us to lose games because of it, you know? But I remember there was one girl specifically where it was just a lot of, she was a friend, but it was a lot of comments about just maybe the way I would look or something I would do. And it just made me feel a little insecure and I was like, this doesn't feel kind. And then one day we were at her home and her mother did it to her in front of me. And all of a sudden I was just like, this is where this comes from, you know?
1: The root.
0: And I think that was something super important. And it also kind of goes back into advocating. And when I was dealing with my other mean girl stuff in high school is, there's a reason they're treating you the way that they are, and there's a reason they've learned that. And that's super important to remember, because we always say, we're not even that good with Jesus. Now imagine
1: that's
0: without,
1: a fair statement.
0: Yeah. And so it's like, you realizing you're dealing with people who are really hurting and really struggling, and you have to have a level of empathy and a level of compassion and care for them while you advocate. And
1: that's really good.
0: That was kind of my eyes open to that when I saw what she was dealing with at home, and I was like, oh, there's a reason she feels the need to do this to me. You know, there's something going on in her heart, and there's hurt there that she's passing on to others because she's been having to struggle with it.
1: Yeah.
0: And so I think that was super important to remember.
1: You know, another strangulation, and I use that word very specifically because it's dramatic.
0: Yes.
1: It's perfectionism and anxiety. And you write about that in the book as well. These are great topics for young people. Mm-hmm. That area of perfectionism, I think so many Christians fall into that. Like, you know, we're trying to live up to the standard of Jesus. Well, guess what? He was perfect. We're not going to get there, but we're striving to be better as we progress through life, to be the better person, more like Jesus every day.
0: Yes.
1: Some days we'll do well, some days we'll do poorly. But speak to that idea of perfectionism, and how did you wrestle that to the ground to say, okay, I don't have to be perfect?
0: that was something I really struggled with in high school, especially in sports. For me, it definitely came out in soccer the most. Is I remember there were games where, I remember there's one specifically, it was my sophomore year when I was going through all my Mean Girl stuff, but I had made the varsity team and I was one of the smallest, youngest players on the team, and we were playing our rival, and my coach kind of came up to me and he was like, "It's on you tonight." Like, he put a ton of pressure on me.
1: Put the whole team
0: and
1: on you.
0: I panicked. Like, I was so scared of messing up that basically I got on the field and I just shut down. Like, I barely played, you know? And people were like, it was so low effort, it was so this. And I'm like, it wasn't low effort. I was just scared. Like, I didn't want to mess up and I was so anxious. And I finally just, I started coming to the conclusion, and it was a quote, and I wish I had it down and knew it immediately, but it was Teddy Roosevelt, and it was "The man in the arena."
1: Yeah, that's
0: is
1: a
0: the
1: great quote,
0: which is my favorite, and yeah. I live by it. Like, I have it in my room. But I finally started just realizing I'm not going to be perfect, and I'm going to make mistakes, and I would much rather go all out and do the best I can and mess up than be too scared not to do it. Yeah. And I was always worried about people judging me or people making fun of me. And it just was that, you know, it says in the quote, like, those cold, timid souls that will never know victory nor defeat. And it's like, I would so much rather try than not know either, right. You know? And who are they to sit back and judge me for doing, giving it my all and being the best I can be?
1: That's so good. Yeah, they're too timid to get into the arena, but they're very vocal about coaching the arena.
0: And so it was kind of working through that. And it was also just thing of just knowing it's okay to mess up sometimes, you know, like, that's how you learn. I feel like I've learned more through shanking a soccer ball all the way over there than I did when I scored a goal, you know? And that's, I think, so that was just an important thing for me to have to work through and overcome and be comfortable with rejection, be comfortable with failure, be comfortable with, like, you have to become comfortable with that in order to get better, you know?
1: Well, again, these are great themes: perfectionism, anxiety, comparison, all the things we're talking about. Melanie, you ring the bell for the parents here, because you're saying be careful not to reinforce these things, and you gave a couple of examples where you might say, well, you play better than that guy, I wonder why you're not first string.
2: Yeah.
1: I mean, that is a great thing, particularly for dads to think about. And then you had an example with daughters. Well, you're prettier than her. Why would they say that about you?
2: Yeah.
1: I mean, even those little subtle things that we can say that reinforce comparison and anxiety. How do we mind our own tongue as parents in this environment?
2: Yeah. I mean, I think you have to really encourage your child. I mean, one of the things we learned and one of the conversations we had after one of those soccer games where we had watched her and we were like, what's going on? And she kind of, you know, through talking to her, she was like, but I'm afraid I'm going to mess up. And what we said to her is, like, we would rather you fail spectacularly. Like, we would rather you go out in a blaze of glory and screw up than to play so timid that you're not being true to yourself. And I think that's true with life. And these kids, this generation, my friends and I that are raising kids the same age, marvel, because we're like, where did this come from? All this pressure to get it right the first time, and that everything has to be. We didn't seem to have that. And I don't know if it's a social media thing, if it's just because there is so much comparison where you can see people your age and what they're doing all the time. And but it's like, we've got to let our kids know, hey, you need to try, and you're not going to get it right. I didn't get it right the first time. You're not going to get it right the first time. And that's okay. Like,
1: I agree. I think the challenge for some parents watching and listening would be that, you know, where's that bottom?
2: Yeah.
1: To be fair. And you think, you know, this is true. You don't have to be perfect. We just need, your heart needs to be in the right place and keep trying. But there are going to be some parents that their kids are falling below that line.
2: For sure.
1: And you're going, can you try a little bit?
2: Yeah.
1: I mean, I didn't mean to go that far down. Speak to that when you were beginning to get anxious as parents because they're falling below a performance that is healthy.
2: That's, and I think that is the line, is you, that's where you have to know your child and know, I know you can do better than this. I know that you have more in this. Because what we always said with her is, we never expect you to be perfect. We do expect your best effort. Like, it doesn't have to be 100% perfection, or you don't have to achieve everything, but we need to see you working to the best of your ability and what that is, and kind of keeping an eye on where you know your kids can be better. And I think there are times as a parent, I think that we want to just be cheerleaders all the time and just be like, you're amazing, you're the best, you're great. But then there's times to be a coach and to be really honest and say, here are some ways that I see you failing and not thriving, and here are some ways you need to do better. Whether that's, I don't like this group of friends that you're hanging out with, I don't like your study habits and the way you're letting your grades fall. It's okay to have those honest conversations.
1: Yeah, and I think too, Jean did this really well, my wife. You know, she in elementary school noticed Trent was kind of hanging with the rough crowd in the playground, the rock throwers.
2: Yeah, that's right. It was rock
1: and she was like, and she happened to be volunteering in the playground, so she was observing this. So she asked a couple of other parents if they'd like to do Bible study together with the kids. And you know, to her credit, really, those kids are now 25, but they've grown up together. They're in each other's weddings now. Mm-hmm. You know, they're best of friends, that little Bible study group that came out of the rock throwing behavior on the playground. Yes. But it's just being aware, and how do we create, it can be that subtle. Mm-hmm. It's more difficult as, you know, children get into their teens to try to control that environment.
2: It is.
1: Caroline, let me end with you. You've heard the do's and don'ts, but let me ask you, as the recipient of Melanie's parenting and your dad's, what are the do's and don'ts? There are things that work for young people, things that may not work. If I can give you that quick rap sheet.
0: I think the first thing, and this is one I always say that was so great for me in high school, was just the way I felt so unconditionally loved, like, and that was, it was very important. And at the time, I don't know if I mean, in high school, you're not necessarily thinking about all this and being so appreciative, because sometimes you don't know what you have. But knowing that after a hard day, I could come home and I knew for a fact that there would be a home cooked meal for me. I knew for a fact that if I stained my favorite pants, that she'd be able to get that out, you know, that, like, there's just little things where it's like, there was such a confidence in knowing, like, my parents were going to be there and they were going to be caring for me. And I think that's so important. And some encouragement I would also say to parents is, there were times where at high school I always had to have, like, this mask on and I had to pretend like everything's okay. And the moment I got home, I knew I was safe and that mask kind of came off a little bit, you know, and I was just a little bit, I was a moody teenager. And I think so often that's the side parents see, because their kids feel safer with them than they do at school, maybe, if that makes, is this making sense to y'all? But I think there's a level of encouragement of know that what you're doing is working, and don't be discouraged if that happens, because now in college, I come back and I'm so grateful for everything my parents did. And I think too, also, just the way that y'all, I'm losing my train of thought.
1: Now you're saying that Texas A&M girl.
0: I know. I'm like, well, that A&M is coming. All y'all. Let me tell y'all. And I think, too, the way you always knew when to critique and when to parent and when to also build up and encourage. Because I've seen so much with my friends where their parents will just nag and nag and nag and tell them to do this and tell them to do that. And it's out of love. But there's also needs to be a balance of being a cheerleader and building up and knowing that your parents want what's best for you. And so I think, like, the fact that y'all were able to do that for me, and I always knew, okay, they're telling me this, but I know that they love and care about me still. Yeah. This is just something I need to work on.
1: It's almost that old adage, you have to fill that cup up so that when we as parents extract a little bit in terms of performance, that you're taking out of your abundance of knowing you're loved, etc. That's a good reminder for parents, particularly. Mm-hmm. Make sure your children know that they're loved.
2: Yes. You've got to build the relationship, because to me, if you just focus on the rules without the relationship, I think it can create this resistance, you know, but I think when they know, like, hey, I'm telling you no because I genuinely love you and care for you, and this is not a good decision, you know, it just, it comes, they may still not like the no, but it comes with a little more understanding of that you really do have their best interest at heart.
1: Well, so very good. If you're that parent going, wow, I need to apply this, get in touch with us. We'll make it easy. I mean, this is great content. Not only that, I think you could see the benefits of what Perry and Melanie have done. And Caroline, you showed so well. I'm proud of you, really.
0: Thank
1: as a 22 year old.
0: Yes, sir.
1: Not to throw your age out there for the whole world.
0: How dare
1: but,
0: you know, it's fine.
1: No, but you know, you just, you would be every parent's dream in terms of how you're handling yourself. And
0: thank
1: well
0: you.
1: Done. Way to absorb all that and to learn from it. To write a book, The Lion and the Bear, 100-Day Guide for Facing Your Giants. Why don't you just get in touch with us, make a gift of $10, and we'll send you the book as our way of saying thank you for being part of the ministry. And you get a great resource, as John said in the beginning, not just for your teens or 20-somethings, but for anybody in your life, including yourself, that might struggle with boundaries.
3: Yeah, this is a great devotional book. And as you said, Jim, it's not just for kids. My wife, Dean, and I had three daughters. They're now young adults. I kind of wish we would have had this resource to help them stay rooted in their identity in Christ during those tumultuous, pivotal years. You know, we have so many resources here for you at Focus on the Family, from our amazing team of caring Christian counselors to resources like Caroline's book. If you'd like to talk with somebody about where you're at as a family, if something we said today has really touched you and you're feeling a need to grow through that, but you're not sure who to turn to, please know our donor community makes it possible for us to give you a call back and have a counselor listen to you, speak with you, and pray with you. 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Sarah Zagorski survived an abortion and became a very strong pro-life advocate.
4: So I had to go through a lot of healing and recovery from that time in my life. 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There were times as a teenager I was suicidal. I mean, it wasn't pretty, you know, but it was Christ throughout it and them alongside me.
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0: I'm Dr. Danny Huerta, and when a teen is struggling with anxiety, the stress often brings sleepless nights and being pulled apart as parents. 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
5: The Bible contains 66 books. All of them are woven together as a unified picture of God's love and his plan of redemption. While some are primarily focused on theological content, such as Hebrews or the Book of Romans, others, like the one we're enjoying right now, tell a life story. Today on Insight for Living, Chuck Swindoll invites us to follow along in the Old Testament book of Esther. This ancient account reveals the remarkable courage and integrity of a woman whose walk with destiny changed history forever.
6: The Bible is full of great women, and for that matter, so is history. Along with the Joan of Arcs, the Florence Nightingales, and the Madame Curies, we find countless other nameless mothers and sisters and daughters. It was Abraham Lincoln who once said, "No man is poor who has had a godly mother." Down through the history of time marches an endless succession of courageous and visionary women, virtuous women, self-sacrificing great women. Today we will pick up the story of just such a woman. This one happens to be in her late teens, perhaps early 20s. Her name is Esther. We find Esther in the powder room of the palace, if you will, where the contestants are putting on their makeup for the Miss Persia pageant. I'll read her story to you. It's found in Esther chapter 2, verses 8 through 17. So it came about when the command and decree of the king were heard, and many young ladies were gathered to the citadel of Susa into the custody of Haggai, that Esther was taken to the king's palace into the custody of Haggai, who was in charge of the women. Now the young lady pleased him and found favor with him. So he quickly provided her with her cosmetics and food, gave her 7 choice maids from the king's palace, and transferred her and her maids to the best place in the harem. Esther did not make known her people or her kindred, for Mordecai had instructed her that she should not make them known. Picking up at verse 15, now when the turn of Esther, the daughter of Abihail, the uncle of Mordecai, who had taken her as his daughter, came to go in to the king, she did not request anything except what Haggai, the king's eunuch, who was in charge of the women, advised. and Esther found favor in the eyes of all who saw her. So Esther was taken to King Ahasuerus to his royal palace in the 10th month, which is the month Tebeth, in the 7th year of his reign. The king loved Esther more than all the women, and she found favor and kindness with him more than all the virgins, so that he set the royal crown on her head and made her queen instead of Vashti.
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7: In so many ways, there is not a more powerful creature on earth than a woman. God planned it that way. God has given the woman a sense of strength and dignity that is found in not another of his creations, not another. Her influence through the centuries is legendary. To begin with, it is through the woman children are born, and only through the woman. Chances are good that if there was any sense of direction provided for children, ourselves included, in the formative years of life, the most significant influence has come from the woman. The most dignified and significant of all roles in life is the role of a mother. I have never met a man I respected who did not say that the touch of his mother's hand on his life made him different. The counsel of a mother is eloquent even when not a word is spoken. Who hasn't caught a look from his or her mother? Who hasn't been moved to a decision by the silence of a mother? And certainly by the tears of a mother. I'm convinced that mothers win ball games. Some wag down in the office put a sign on my door this past week that reads, "Will the lady who left her 11 kids at Texas Stadium please pick them up? They're beating the Cowboys 14-0. No respect. What I've said regarding the power and influence of a mother, I would certainly say regarding a wife. I don't know of a husband I respect who doesn't confess that there have been times where the confidence of his wife bolstered his own, or even admitted after an argument that it had drained away so much of his joy and reason for going on. If ladies realized the power they have over their husbands, I believe they would use it far more wisely, and may I say, even more often. Decisions that we men make, we who are married, are often made as a result of blending them through the wisdom of our wives, listening to their advice, seeking their counsel, and heeding their warnings. If I must speak only for myself, I can assure you that I am today the man I am because of the wife I have. I could no more stand in this place and fill this role if it had not been for her presence in my life than the man in the proverbial moon. You see, there are God-given strengths that are placed in the life of a woman, and it seems as though in abundance there as in no other creature. Let me name four. If I had time, could name perhaps 20 or 24 of them, but certainly these four would be included. First, God has given the woman an intuition. There is a sixth sense that is residing in the life of most women I know that allows them to penetrate the hardest shell and see beyond the thickest facade and to read truth when error and falsehood is being presented. Women have the ability to sense character or the lack of such, while we men seem far more gullible as it relates to that. There is an intuition given by God that most women can enjoy. The perception is at times incredible and on occasion maddening. Second, God has given the woman an endurance to pain that He has not given to most men. An ability to handle hardship over the long haul. The pioneer woman is still, in our day, a saying from our history. They have the ability to press on against insuperable odds with relentless determination, to persevere. How many men have been kept at the job simply because a woman in his life believed in him? Third, along with intuition and endurance, God has given the woman a unique responsiveness He's not given to the man. We men are far more closed, closed toward God and closed toward one another. But the woman, there is a warmth. There is a responsiveness to the things of God. If I announce just about any subject found in Scripture and present what I plan to say about it, chances are good to hear me speak on it. There will be more women than men. There is a desire on the part of the woman to grow, to react, to feel, to show affection toward the things of God that is not found in the average man. Along with these qualities, and tied into the third, the fourth would be vulnerability. Most women I know are less afraid than men to tell the truth about their lives. That's why most counselors will tell you 70% or more of their counselees are women. They're willing to ask for help. You doubt that? Just remember the last time you were lost in the car, men. And your wife said, "Why don't we just stop and ask? We will drive 100 miles further to prove that we knew where we were going." The woman will simply stop and ask. Women are less guarded. They're open. They're willing, even willing to admit fears and apprehensions. Slight though they may be and acute though they are at times, they will say so. They are usually the ones in the marriage who are the first to say there's something wrong here. I'm not thinking simply of mothers and simply of wives today. I'm thinking of the woman in general with these qualities. In fact, look at Proverbs chapter 11, and I will take you through several proverbs for the sake of saving time. We'll limit it to Proverbs, but the Bible is replete with examples of the significance and the strength, the power God has given the woman. Look at Proverbs 11:16. A gracious woman attains honor. Violent men attain riches. Isn't that interesting? There is something about the grace and, as I shall say later, the charm of a woman that brings her a place of honor that we men would love to have but cannot attain. Look at 22, a bit of humor. As a ring of gold in a swine's snout, so is a beautiful woman who lacks discretion. How much we long to see discretion in a woman, not even her beauty will hide the fact that she lacks it. Look at 12:4. An excellent wife is the crown of her husband. She is the final jewel. She is the uppermost crown. She gives him a place of significance, personally and publicly. Look at 18:22. He who finds a wife finds a good thing and obtains favor from the Lord. And 19:14, same book. next chapter. House and wealth are an inheritance from fathers, but a prudent wife is from the Lord. Best of all pieces of literature on the woman is chapter 31, Proverbs. It's the classic section, in my opinion, of anything I have ever read for upholding the dignity and honor of the woman. 31:10, an excellent wife. The old version reads, a virtuous woman who can find. Her worth is far above jewels. And then he begins, after that opening, to describe the worth of the woman. She has a husband who trusts in her. Why, of course. He will have no lack of gain. She does him good and not evil all the days of her life. And then it describes her diligence as she carries on along with her role as a wife and along with her role as a mother. She has a business. And it's with efficiency and diligence she carries out her responsibility. Verse 21, she's not afraid of the snow for her household. She's prepared for it. 25, my wife's favorite verse. Strength and dignity are her clothing. And she smiles at the future. There is a strength of character and there is a sense of dignity about the godly woman that cannot be found even among godly men. She smiles at the future. She opens her mouth in wisdom, and the teaching of kindness is there, right there on her tongue. How many of us learned good manners, what I often call class, from our mothers? How few have learned it from their fathers? Verse 28 tells us her children will rise up and bless her. Even her husband will praise her, saying, many have done nobly, but you excel them all. It's a beautiful presentation. The Bible is full, and history as well, of great women. Along with the Joan of Arcs and the Florence Nightingales and the Madame Curies and the Mother Teresas and so many of the others, there are early saints who write of their mothers and their sisters and their daughters. There are many presidents who speak of their success as being directly linked to the mother. Lincoln said, no man is poor who has had a godly mother. Military heroes, statesmen, literary and musical geniuses alike often attribute the development and cultivation of their skills first to their mothers and the continuation of it to their wives. There are courageous ladies. There are visionary, virtuous women, self-sacrificing women down through the history of time. In Scripture, some are singled out. This past week, I did a little project I had never done before. I thought my way through the Scriptures from Genesis through Revelation by calling to mind the women that are mentioned within those sections. It's remarkable. A few of them, Sarah, the mother of Isaac and the wife of Abraham. Jochebed, the mother of Moses, who sacrificially kept him until he was weaned, graciously prepared him for the courtroom where he would live for the following 35 or so years of his life. Hannah, the mother of Samuel. Abigail, the wife of Nabal, who saved him from death by an angry David because she knew how to handle both men. Nabal she handled one way, and David she handled another. There is Deborah, there is Ruth, there is Elizabeth, there is Lois, there is Priscilla, there is Lydia, there is Phoebe. All the way through Scripture, there are these women who keep emerging, most of them sort of out of obscurity, only to fade again into another kind of obscurity. But they have left their mark on the greats. No extra charge for this, but I want to say that if I feel compassion for anyone today, I feel compassion for the woman of God who has to endure the nonsense that comes from the media regarding your role, regarding your significance, regarding your place in society. I don't know of anyone who would have a right to be more confused than the woman. all sorts of answers, all sorts of messages, all sorts of alleged proof. And you must wonder at times in the whirlwind of your mind, what exactly am I supposed to do? What exactly am I supposed to be? If there is anyone in your family who needs assistance, my parental friends, it is your daughters. Your sons, yes, but a special measure of assistance needs to be given to your daughters so they know what it is to be a lady. So they know how to conduct themselves as a woman, a young woman of God, what that means and what it does not mean. Especially if she is one of these intellectual, highly gifted young women, as so many of them are, she will live in great frustration, and there will be many ready to give her her script. If you do not speak and guide and graciously shape her life. We're looking into the life of an Old Testament woman named Esther as we study this wonderful biography. I'd like to have you turn back to the second chapter, and we'll draw our thoughts from this section of her life we're looking at today. If you've been with us from the start of the study, you know that she emerges in a rather unusual manner. The land is Persia. The place is Susa, or as it's otherwise called, Shushan, the capital of Persia. The king is Ahasuerus, otherwise known as Xerxes. His wife, Vashti, has been demoted from the throne for reasons we'll not get back into, but we covered that last time. She is a forgotten soul, never to be mentioned again. He comes back from war, and he's lonely and in need of the affection and care and enjoyment and pleasure of a wife. His counselors say, here is a unique way to do it. Let's find every possible available beautiful young woman in the kingdom, in all the provinces, and let's bring her here and let you take your choice, and she will become the queen. Notice in reading chapter 2 of Esther, verse 3, the development of the story. Let the king appoint overseers in all the provinces of his kingdom, that they may gather every beautiful young virgin to Susa, the capital, to the harem, into the custody of Haggai, the king's eunuch, who was in charge of the women, and let their cosmetics be given them. It's plain and simple, a beauty contest. And the women come from all the provinces. Josephus, the Jewish historian, tells us there were as many as 400 women involved in this rather remarkable contest. The plan was that the finalist would be given an opportunity literally to have an audience with the king. They would spend a night with the king. They would bring with them all their elegance and charm and seduction and beauty that they could possibly muster in a year's time. And he would make his choice once he has been with these women. Out of the midst of all of this, Esther comes on the scene. Look at verse 5. There was a Jew in Susa, the capital, whose name was Mordecai. Verse 7, and he was bringing up Hadassah. That's a Jewish word that means myrtle, as in the plant. That is Esther. That's a Persian name meaning star, as in the star of the heavens. She was given that name later in her adult life. He was bringing up Esther, his uncle's daughter, for she had neither father nor mother. Now the young lady was beautiful of form and face, and when her father and her mother died, Mordecai took her as his own daughter. What you don't read, but you have to see between the lines, is that she is in the minority. She is living as a captive in a foreign land. Her home is Jerusalem, that is her people's home, the land of Palestine. And because of the turning and twisting of historical events, her people have been brought in exile to Persia. So she's living a life rather obscurely in the home of Mordecai. I'm sure it was a sheltered home, a monotheistic home, a home of great care and concern for character and for deep beauty. On top of all this, she had a physical beauty that attracted people to her. Verse 8, It came about when the command and decree of the king were heard, and many young ladies were gathered to Susa, the capital, into the custody of Haggai. Now read carefully. That Esther was taken to the king's palace into the custody of Haggai, who was in charge of the women. I'm intrigued by the passive tense. I'm also intrigued by the verb itself, was taken. In fact, this verb can mean taken by force, and some Jewish scholars do that with Esther too. It is so rendered that way in other parts of the Old Testament. I don't know if there was coercion. We're not told that she was forced to go, but I think it would be fair to say there was reluctance. I mean, just stop and think. Why would a young Jewish woman want to get involved in a plan that would involve time with a heathen king and the possibility of intermarriage outside her race? Why would Mordecai ever give his permission for such? Now, I think it's safe to say she went reluctantly. And by the way, isn't it refreshing to find a little reluctance in a beautiful woman? I see that in Esther, and I'm impressed by it.
5: Esther didn't rush toward greatness. She was drawn into it, perhaps reluctantly, certainly by a hand greater than her own. And isn't that how God often works? He doesn't always ask for volunteers. Sometimes he simply moves us, gently, sovereignly, purposefully, into places we never would have chosen for ourselves. If you find yourself somewhere unexpected today, take heart. Esther's story is just beginning, and yours may be as well. This is Insight for Living and the Bible teaching of Chuck Swindoll. 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
9: I'm Miriam Neff with New Beginnings. Who's next to you? Who stands near and has your ear? Whose text do you receive and ponder? Whose calls do you take? An unnamed captain of King Ben-Hadad had his ear. The king was furious at God and Elisha, God's prophet, because his country was suffering. Why should I hope in the Lord? 2 Kings 6:33. Elisha prophesied that the next day his country would prosper miraculously. The captain's words, condensed version. Impossible. Elisha's response, the miracle will happen and you, captain, will die. It happened. This captain was no spiritual encourager to King Ben-Hadad. Our lesson today, who has our ear? Who's next to us? Are they God followers, humble, bold to speak his words? We need those godly people around us more than ever.
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11: It's 82 and partly cloudy. Wind is from the northeast at 5 to 10 miles per hour. Tonight, clear with a low in the low 70s. Then tomorrow, clear with a high in the upper 80s. Tomorrow night, clear with a low in the low 70s. It's 82 and partly cloudy.

0: How do you do? Have you ever driven down a hot roadway and seen a mirage shimmering in the distance? Well, if you thought there was water lying in the road ahead, your eyes were playing tricks on you. Your senses were deceived. The woman in the following story was deceived by a mirage, one that lured her away from her marriage and family and tore her life apart. You'll be amazed at what happened, though, when her heart and mind and life were unshackled. Unshackled, dramatized true life stories that bring the good news, is produced in Chicago by Pacific Garden Mission. They come from the darkness of drugs and alcohol, abuse and abandonment, people living on the streets who face a world that turns away from them, a world that's too busy, too tired to care. Not at Pacific Garden Mission, though. There the light shines for all to see. The mission provides rest in the form of a real bunk instead of a park bench, rest from hunger by providing daily meals, rest from pain by offering medical and dental care, and all without charge to those in need. Sometimes this kindness alone is enough to lead the lost to the greatest unexpected gift of all, new life. And like the woman in this story, they are unshackled. Now for broadcast around the earth, here's program number 2454 in the series Unshackled, the program that makes you face yourself and think.
1: Hi, honey.
2: Are you still up? I thought you'd be asleep by now.
1: Oh, I was, but I heard the car. I want to talk to you.
2: What's the occasion?
1: Well, we are married, you know. We've been a little rough with each other lately. I'd like to make it up somehow.
2: It doesn't matter, Roy.
1: No, it does matter, Ruth. This is no way to live.
2: It's too late.

0: a single life beckoned, so she jumped the fence of her marriage only to trip and fall. The glamour was a mirage. This is the true story of Ruth Chambers and her long walk home, right now on Unshackled.
1: I was the second of three daughters born to my parents who divorced when I was 3 years old. I didn't even remember my natural mother because Dad had custody of us girls, and he remarried a woman who was a wonderful mother to us. Our family grew to seven children, so we were never rich, but we were always happy because Dad was a family man. My parents took us to church every Sunday and were very strict with us.
2: You are too young to be dating, Ruth.
1: I'm 17, Mom. Most girls are dating at 16.
2: Set this on the table. Who is this boy anyway?
1: I told you, just a friend from school, that's all. But he asked me to go out with him on his birthday.
2: How old is he?
1: He'll be 18. He's in my typing class and we eat lunch together every day.
2: Is that why you're not doing so well in typing?
1: No, I'm just a klutz, that's all. Come on, Mom, let me go out with him, please.
2: What's his name?
1: Roy Chambers. You'll like him, Mom.
2: All right. I talked to your father.
1: Roy and I began dating, but not much, because of my parents' rules. I could never go out if I had housework or schoolwork to do, nor could we talk on the phone for long. He graduated and we went to his prom together. During my senior year, he hung around school a lot to be with me and even talked me into cutting classes a few times.
3: You're very quiet today, Ruth. Something wrong?
1: No, I should have stayed in class, that's all. My grades are slipping.
3: Well, I'll help you with your studies if you want.
1: I think we're seeing too much of each other, Roy.
3: Oh, I don't see enough. I like being with you.
1: And we're moving too fast. I've never dated anyone but you, and I have to have some space.
3: How can you say that? I thought you cared about me.
1: I do, but I just feel pressured. Why don't we both date other people for a while? We can still be friends.
3: No, we can't. My feelings for you are too strong for that, Ruth. I won't hang around and watch you with other guys.
1: After we broke up, Roy joined the Navy. I dated some, but when he came home on furlough, we began dating again. I was out of high school by then, working in downtown Chicago. On one furlough, he proposed, and I accepted. We were married 2 years later at a big traditional wedding in my church. For the next 2 years, we lived the Navy life, traveling around to different bases. Our first daughter was born while he was overseas. Our second daughter was born after he was discharged from the Navy.
3: Hi, honey. How are my girls?
1: You got off work hours ago, Roy. Where have you been?
3: Oh, I stopped off with the guys for a drink.
1: Great. Never mind me, stuck here at home.
3: Give me a break, Ruth. I'm tired. I need to go out now and then.
1: So do I. And you need to be home with your family. My father never left us like that.
3: Look, for the last time, I am not your father.
1: You can say that again. Family was important to him.
3: My family's important to me, too. I work hard, in case you didn't notice.
1: Then why is it such a struggle? We never have enough to make ends meet. We need a new vacuum cleaner now.
3: Man, it's always something.
1: Now, if you can afford to go out with the boys, we can afford a new vacuum.
3: All right, go ahead and buy it, Ruth. We'll stretch the paycheck somehow.
1: I'm going back to work, Roy. We need the money.
3: Well, what about the girls?
1: That's what daycare centers are for.
3: Yeah, by the time you pay a babysitter, it won't be worth your while.
1: Any extra money would help. I'm sick and tired of never having enough money. Roy always went along with whatever I wanted. I longed for him to take charge and be the kind of family man my father was. But Roy's dad had been a gambler and a drinker, so he had no example to follow. I went to work in the evening while he took care of the girls, and we hardly saw each other. My job became an escape from the problems at home. I was a flirt and soon became involved with another man. As I spent more time with him, I became less interested in Roy's needs.
3: Are you going to get up and get me some breakfast?
1: I'm tired, Roy.
3: Yeah, no wonder. You got home really late last night.
1: I went out for something to eat after work.
3: Well, why don't you eat at home?
1: I knew you were sleeping, and I didn't want to bother you by making noise in the kitchen.
3: Well, you're welcome to make noise in the kitchen now.
1: Fix yourself something.

0: something. I need to sleep. In spite of our problems, we decided to buy a home. Once again, I led, making sure we bought a home close to the man with whom I was involved. We spent a lot of time together, and Roy became suspicious. But true to his nature, he didn't confront me. He simply drank more, with his friends at bars and also at home. We fought all the time. One night, I came home from work to find the house a wreck. Frantically, I ran to the girls' room, but they were okay, sound asleep in their beds. So I burst into Roy's room. Roy, wake up!
1: What's wrong?
0: What happened to the house? Did someone break in while you passed out?
1: Break in? No. What do you mean?
0: Look at this house! What were you doing?
1: Oh, look, Steve and I got in a fight, that's all. He was drunk.
0: He was drunk? Look at you! You're a mess, and so is the house.
1: I'll clean it up in the morning.
0: I can't live like this, Roy. I want out of this marriage. My thinking was, I'm making good money, what do I need him for? I can take care of myself. So I began divorce proceedings. Roy felt rejected and became very bitter, trying to keep me from getting anything. Finally, we sold everything and he moved back to the city while I found an apartment for the girls and me. Hello?
2: Rudy, it's Dad. How are you doing?
0: Okay, Dad. It's hard being a single parent, but it's better than a bad marriage.
2: Do you see much of Roy?
0: Only when he picks up the girls, and that's more than enough. All we do is argue.
2: Is he giving you child support?
0: So far, but he's threatening to stop. He's not at all like you.
2: Well, I'm sorry it worked out this way, Ruthie.
0: Me too. I don't know how we lasted as long as we did, the way he drank.
2: I wish you lived closer to us. We could help you more. That's what families are for.
0: I know, but I have friends here, Dad. Babysitters are the only problem.
2: I hope you're taking the girls to church.
0: I go, but it's hard with everything else I have to do.
2: Your mother and I are going to church with some friends of hers from work. The pastor actually teaches from the Bible. We like it a lot.
0: You left our old church?
2: Well, it just wasn't the answer. I don't know what is, but maybe someday I'll find out.
0: Well, let me know when you do, Dad. I'm as confused as you are. After a year on my own, my high-paying job vanished when the company moved out of town. I continued the affair with the man with whom I was involved, but I began to see the truth. I was settling for leftovers. I wanted a home, a husband, and it would never happen with him. So I walked away from that relationship and entered the dating scene. I left my daughters more often with babysitters, neglecting them to stay out late, then drag myself to work the next day. I was behind in my bills, behind in my dreams.
1: Are the girls ready?
0: Just a minute, I'll get them.
1: Where were you last night?
0: None of your business.
1: No, it is my business. Every time I call, a babysitter answers. I don't think you spend any time with the girls.
0: Who are you to be checking up on me?
1: Their father. If you can't be a good mother, I'll stop giving you money.
0: Don't threaten me, Roy. I'll take you to court.
1: Go right ahead, Ruth. You might lose.
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0: Hello?
2: Ruthie, it's Dad. I just called to see how you're doing.
0: I'm hanging in there, Dad.
2: Did you find a better job?
0: I tried a factory job for one day. Now I'm working at a grocery store.
2: Oh, honey, why don't you move closer to home so we can help you?
0: I'll be okay, Dad.
2: Ruthie, I wanted to tell you, Mother and I have found the Lord. And for the first time in my life, I feel at peace about the past. I guess you know I went to a psychiatrist for a while, but that didn't help get rid of the guilt. Knowing the Lord was the answer.
0: That's wonderful, Dad. I'm glad to hear that.
2: I always felt so bad because my mother died before I could ask her forgiveness for the quarrel we had. Now I know for sure that God has forgiven me. Jesus paid the penalty. I'd still like to ask your mother's forgiveness for my part in the breakdown of our marriage.
0: How can you do that? We haven't seen her since I was a kid.
2: Well, there's a family reunion coming up and we plan to go. Maybe she'll be there.
0: Why do you have to ask forgiveness anyway, Dad? I thought she was the one who walked out on the family.
2: I wasn't all I should have been as a husband. You never are without the Lord.
0: I think you're a great dad. I wish Roy had been more like you.
2: He needs the Lord, that's all. And so do you, Ruthie. I'm praying for you.
0: I needed prayer. I had been single nearly 3 years and nothing was working out. My finances were worse than ever, but I kept dating, looking for someone to love me. My sister and I had always been close, yet I was so caught up in my single life that I ignored my family. One day she came to see me, and as sisters are wont to do, she leveled with me.
5: I heard rumors of your party life and thought I'd see for myself why you never keep in touch. Papa is worried sick about you.
0: It's hard to juggle everything. The job, the girls, the house cleaning.
5: The boyfriends.
0: Well, yeah. I'm dating a guy who lives in the building. So what? I like to go out dancing.
5: But you already said you're behind in your bills. How can you afford babysitters and dating? How can you leave your girls like that?
0: It's not easy. Yeah. I do feel like I'm neglecting them.
5: You are. That's not how you were raised, Ruthie. Look at yourself.
0: I'm not a bad person. I just want to find somebody to love me.
5: In bars? This is not who you are. This is not who you were raised to be. The whole family is worried about you. Come home so we can help you.
0: Her words brought me to my senses. I was miserable, unable to make it on my own. I needed my family, so I moved back to Chicago. My life was going through great changes. I went to the family reunion and met my natural mother. She had lived a hard and lonely life and wanted to be part of our lives now. And so, although she was a stranger, she came to live with me as a babysitter. I started going to church with my parents and heard the gospel for the first time.
6: God knows everything about you. Yet, he still loves you. He knows every thought you ever had. Now think about that. But he still wants you as his child. Why? Because Christ died for you. Think about that. The one who created the universe and all that is came to earth and died in your place. The first chapter of John, verse 3, tells us that all things were made by him, and without him was not anything made that was made, and that includes you. Yet he died for your sins, because there is no other way to save you, for you cannot save yourself. The Bible says in Ezekiel chapter 18, verse 20, the soul that sinneth, it shall die. So Christ died in your place. And according to Hebrews chapter 1, verse 3, when he had by himself purged our sins, sat down on the right hand of the majesty on high, he lives, and he is your advocate, your friend. If you believe in him, he will help you live a godly life.
0: I didn't understand it all, but I continued going to church. I wanted what my parents and others in the church had, that incredible peace. I knew people were praying for me, and they spent a lot of time sharing God's love. One Sunday, I bowed my head and silently prayed to God. I don't know what to do anymore, God. Everything I've tried has turned to dust. I've made such a mess. I've hurt my family and my children. I don't know where else to turn, God. Here is my life, all in pieces. I give it to you. I want to live for you. Peace flooded my soul that day. I didn't tell anyone, but I think they all knew. The next Sunday, after seeing an evangelistic film in church, I went forward and talked with a counselor.
7: Ruth, Romans chapter 3, verse 23 says, "For all have sinned and come short of the glory of God." Do you believe you're a sinner?
0: Yes, without a doubt.
7: All right, now look at Romans chapter 5, verse 8.
0: "But God commendeth his love toward us, in that while we were yet sinners, Christ died for us."
7: Do you believe that he died for you and that he rose from the dead?
0: Yes.
7: Then your sins are washed away by the blood of Christ. And Romans chapter 10, verses 9 and 10 declare that if thou shalt confess with thy mouth the Lord Jesus, and shalt believe in thine heart that God hath raised him from the dead, thou shalt be saved. For with the heart man believeth unto righteousness, and with the mouth confession is made unto salvation.
0: Then I'm saved. After my commitment to Christ, I began having problems with my natural mother. She didn't understand my salvation, and I had to read my Bible secretly to avoid arguments. My sister was drawn into the conflict and left very upset. I felt hurt that she didn't understand either. But I cried out to God, and Psalm 27, verse 1 became my source of strength. "The Lord is my light and my salvation. Whom shall I fear? The Lord is the strength of my life. Of whom shall I be afraid?" The next day, my sister called me.
5: "Ruthie, you won't believe what happened."
0: "What?"
5: "I get it. I understand what you were talking about yesterday. I'm saved."
0: "That's wonderful. How did it happen?"
5: "I was really upset when I went home last night and I cried out to God. He helped me understand what you were trying to tell me, that you have to invite Jesus into your heart or you don't know him personally."
0: "We're sisters in Christ now, Vivian. I'm really thrilled."
5: "It's like a revolution in your life, isn't it? No wonder they call it born again."
0: Talk about revolution. One day the pastor preached from 1 Corinthians chapter 7, and I felt convicted for divorcing my husband. Now it was too late, but I went to see the pastor because I was stunned by the implications.
8: Yes, it's true. God hates divorce. Marriage is a symbol of our commitment to the Lord, which is eternal. Remember the vow, until death do us part?
0: Yes, but you don't know how awful we were to each other.
8: Well, now what does the scripture say? Read 1 Corinthians chapter 7, verse 10.
0: "And unto the married I command, yet not I, but the Lord, let not the wife depart from her husband."
8: Ruth, obeying God is never easy. But he tells us to be doers of the word and not hearers only.
0: My husband never wanted a divorce. He would have reconciled.
8: Then you should go back to him.
0: How can that be? It's over. You just can't go back and undo all the damage.
8: Well, what does the scripture say? Read verse 11.
0: "But, and if she depart, let her remain unmarried, or be reconciled to her husband. And let not the husband put away his wife."
8: Pretty clear, isn't it?
0: You don't understand how far apart we are. It's impossible.
8: Nothing is impossible with God. He stands behind his word. If you obey, he'll help you overcome any obstacles.
0: This is hard.
8: Jesus said, "If you love me, keep my commandments." Read verse 13.
0: "And the woman which hath an husband that believeth not, and if he be pleased to dwell with her, let her not leave him." I struggled, knowing I was at a major crossroads in life, that God was asking me to step out in faith and obey, even though I didn't understand.
1: Hello.
0: Roy? It's Ruth. How are you?
1: What do you want, Ruth?
0: I wanted to see if the girls and I could come over sometime and visit. Maybe fix dinner for you.
1: Why?
0: Because you're their father, and it seems like the right thing to do. I've been wrong about a lot of things, and I'd like to make up for it somehow.
1: Well, you took me by surprise. I'll say that, Ruth. I never expected this.
0: I'm following Christ now, Roy. Before, I lived however I wanted, to please myself. Now I want to please the Lord. I've learned that I was wrong to divorce you, and I want us to remarry.
1: You're kidding. Well, that is a shock. How do you know it would work this time?
0: Because I'm not the same person I was before. Christ has given me a new heart, a new life, and I want you to be a part of it.
1: Well, this is incredible. I never in a million years would have thought this could happen.
0: Well, why don't you come to church with us and find out what I'm talking about? Roy went to church with us on Sunday, and that was the beginning of a reconciliation. Everyone was excited. Our daughters, my parents, and of course me. My father spent a lot of time witnessing to Roy. I wanted a Christian home, but I knew that saved or unsaved, Roy was my husband. I would obey God and leave the results to him. We set a wedding date for late May. April 11th was my birthday, so Roy took me out to dinner.
1: Ruth, it feels so right to be together again. I'm glad you had the courage to reach out to me the way you did.
0: I sure was scared to take that first step. I resisted God at first, but look how he blesses obedience.
1: Yes.
0: Proverbs chapter 3, verse 5 says, "Trust in the Lord with all thine heart, and lean not unto thine own understanding." I'm learning to do that.
1: As your father's been talking to me a lot about God.
0: The Lord has made a difference in his life, and he wants everyone to know it.
1: Your dad always seemed to have it all together. I was surprised to learn how troubled he's been all those years by guilt.
0: A lot of people hide their broken hearts, Roy. That's what Jesus came to heal, all the hidden hurts. He certainly wiped away my guilt and shame.
1: I can see a big difference in you, Ruth.
0: He can do the same for you, Roy. He'll put his spirit in you, and you'll never be the same. You become a new creation. The Bible says old things pass away, all things become new. Without Christ, you have to rely on your own ability, and that can fail.
1: I know that for a fact.
0: Why don't you put your trust in God? He sent his only son to die for your sins, Roy. All he asks is that you believe him and thank him for that incredible sacrifice.
1: What do I have to do, honey?
0: Just pray a simple prayer, asking God to forgive you for your sins because you believe Christ died for them. Then ask him to come into your heart and life.
1: Right here?
0: Why not? What a birthday present. Roy prayed to receive Christ into his life that night. We were remarried on May 20th, 1973, with my mother and father as witnesses. We both gave testimonies of God's goodness and mercy. One of the first things I did was quit my job and stay home to devote myself to building a home where Christ would be honored. Our 8-year-old daughter saw the change in our lives and accepted Christ as her Savior. Then our younger daughter received him. A third daughter was born to us a year after we remarried. Another year passed, and a surprising thing happened.
1: A son, Ruth. We have a son. I can't believe it.
0: What a surprise, huh? An extra blessing from God.
1: No, I never even considered a boy's name because I thought we made only girls.
0: Well, I thought about boys' names, and I'd like to name him David.
1: David? Oh, no way. This is my only son. I'd like the name Michael.
0: Well, there was a time when I would have fought you on this, but God says you're the head of our home, so you should have the privilege of naming our son. Michael it is.
1: I tell you, Ruth, there's nobody like Jesus. He turned you into a great wife.
3: What a friend we have in Jesus. He promised in John chapter 8, verse 36, that if the Son, therefore, shall make you free, ye shall be free indeed. Whatever your situation, whatever sin or grief has you down, Jesus came to set you free. Invite him into your heart and life right now, and then begin reading his word to grow in faith.
4: 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So until next time, unless our Lord returns before then, the doors to Pacific Garden Mission are open night and day. 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

0: It's a great day to study God's Word together. Welcome to Through the Bible, where Dr. J. Vernon McGee takes us on an exciting ride on the Bible bus. Now, at this point in our journey, it feels a little like the Wild West. We'll hear about a kidnapping and how the good guys chase the bad guys through the wilderness. And then we'll meet a stranger who comes out of nowhere, a stranger whom Jesus will be identified with hundreds of years later. Sounds crazy, but I think you're going to love it. So as you turn in your Bible to Genesis 14, verse 12, Greg and I have some stories of fellow listeners who were flinging the seed of God's word in their neighborhoods and communities.
1: Oh, and we absolutely love to hear about this because we don't want this to be a one-way ministry where we're just playing Dr. McGee's teachings and you're just sitting there absorbing them. We want people to get out and minister. So let's hear from Sandy in Mercer Island, Washington, who writes, "Please send 20 Bible bus passes. They are a great tool to give after witnessing about Jesus and the good news.
0: Amen.
1: My last 6 cards were given to Muslims. A man from Uzbekistan, after hearing me talk about the basic Old Testament stories of Abraham, Ishmael, Isaac, and the prophet Isaiah, asked me, 'How do you know all this?' I said, 'From the Bible.' He gladly took the card from me after receiving prayers for him and his family.
0: Wow.
1: Thank you for helping me share in the ministry of giving out the word of God to the world. TTB is going to the world, and the world is coming right to our backyard."
0: Wow.
1: Love that.
0: Yeah, that's a great perspective. Next, we've got a listener named Catherine who shares this. "I look forward to jumping on the Bible bus each day. I'm learning so much from listening to his word and to Dr. J. Vernon McGee's comments, explanations, and exhortations to rejoice. At times, my cup overflows, and I cannot contain my joy. In the evening, I curl up with my laptop, download the day's broadcast, and wait as the cat joins me. When he hears the introductory bumper music, he snuggles closely, shuts his eyes, and visibly relaxes. I do too. As Texans, we find Dr. McGee's drawl soothing and safe. In addition, I find the lessons answer my long-held questions and then stimulate even more. I wait, knowing God will answer these new questions, usually quickly and always clearly. I have endless questions. God has perfect answers. My fellow Bible bus writers and the World Prayer Team emails inspire me as a college professor. Carefully navigating through this academic environment, I am learning how to fling the seed by simply being a role model for happiness and joy. It amazes me repeatedly how God sows and waters these seeds. Students find me semesters later to share their stories, professors too."
1: Wow. I mean, we often talk about people that we have listening to Through the Bible or watching on TV in hostile environments.
0: Yeah.
1: But we know academia is a very hostile environment to the gospel these days.
0: Yeah, absolutely. I love how she almost euphemistically says, carefully navigating through this academic environment.
1: Yes.
0: Yeah, where Christians are often not portrayed in the best light, and you're limited on what you can say as a believer.
1: But I love that she has that passion to fling the seed. And and also, we just want to make sure people know the Bible bus passes that were referred to by Sandy, who gave out 20 of them, are little business cards. They have a QR code, and it leads you to not only the English app, but all of the other language apps that we have out there. So it's a great way to share with people that may or may not speak another language.
0: Yeah, I always have 2 or 3 in my wallet.
1: Yes.
0: Greg, let me pray for us as we begin. Heavenly Father, we're thankful for the opportunity we have to listen to your word. I pray that you would speak to each one of us as we open it together with Through the Bible. In Jesus' name, amen. We're off to Genesis 14 on Through the Bible with Dr. J. Vernon McGee.
2: Now, if you found your place in the Bible at Genesis 14, we're putting in at verse 12 today. Now, we saw last time the first war. And I found myself very hesitant because I did not know how far to go into it. And I feel that we should not probably develop a section like that too much. But here is a very interesting sideline for somebody to follow through, and you'll find it very absorbing and very interesting. This is a historical document that tells of a war, the first war that's recorded. I do not know whether it was the first war that ever took place. I don't think that's the intention of the writer. The purpose here is because Lot is involved, the nephew of Abraham. But we find that the kings of the east defeat the kings of Sodom and Gomorrah. And frankly, they evidently had fought before because they had them in subjugation and they had reached the place where they had rebelled. Now, the thing that had happened was that Lot lived in Sodom, and Lot was taken captive, and Abraham goes out and defeats the kings of the east and delivers Lot. The question arises, how could he do it? Well, let's look at this. And as I suggested before, that when the kings of the east left the area of Sodom and Gomorrah, they moved north along the west bank of the Dead Sea. And frankly, it's not too far from Hebron and Mamre, where Abraham was dwelling. You can stand where Abraham stood in that day, and you can see any movement that takes place down toward the Dead Sea. And so when word was brought to Abraham, and it was brought to him, he immediately began to pursue the enemy as he moved north. Now, will you notice this? And they took Lot, Abram's brother's son, who dwelt in Sodom, and his goods, and departed. Now, that's Genesis 14:12, and that's the reason this war is significant to the record here. It reveals what Abraham's going to do in connection with his nephew. Now, verse 13, there came one that had escaped, told Abram the Hebrew, for he dwelt in the plain of Mamre, the Amorite, brother of Eshcol and brother of Aner, and these were confederate with Abram. Now, you see, Abram has a group of men that are with him. Actually, they had to stand together in that day because of the pursuit of an enemy or the approach of an enemy. And there was safety in numbers, or they either had to hang together or hang separately. Now, the thing that's startling here to us is this, and it reveals something of the extent of Abraham's possessions. Verse 14 of Genesis 14, and when Abram heard that his brother was taken captive, he armed his trained servants, born in his own house, 318, and pursued them unto Dan. Dan's up in the north. Now, 318. That gives you some conception of the number of servants that Abraham had. In his own household, he could arm 318. Well, how many did he have that he couldn't arm? For instance, women and children, the old folk, but he could arm 318. Now, he's carrying on, may I say, quite a business in that area, raising cattle and sheep and that type of thing. Now, verse 15, he divided himself. Now, here's the way he did it. He divided himself against them, he and his servants, by night, and smote them and pursued them unto Hobah, which is on the left bank of Damascus. Now, you see, he pursued them all the way north to Damascus. Now, that's quite a stretch. What Abraham apparently did here, he divided his servants, and one group would make an attack from the rear as they were pursuing them. The other group went around, and when the enemy turned to fight the first group, you could see what would happen. He'd come down upon them, and as a result, he was able to get a victory. At least he was able to scatter them so that they fled across the desert and left the people they had captured and the booty. Now, he brought back all the goods and also brought again his brother Lot and his goods and the women also and the people. You see, they were taking the women and the people as slaves. Now, Abram has done a tremendous thing, of course, and he did it because of his nephew Lot. That is it, very definitely, and that's the reason that all of this is mentioned here. And I would say for this reason and another reason, we'll see when we get into the next chapter, Abram very definitely is not having a chapter put in here that's extraneous. It's along with the life of Abraham and very important. Now, it's very important for what follows. Notice, the king of Sodom went out to meet him after his return from the slaughter of Chedorlaomer and of the kings that were with him at the valley of Sheva, which is the king's dale. The king of Sodom went out to meet him. Now, someone else is going to come out and meet Abram, and it's a good thing that he did, because the king of Sodom is putting him in grave danger, at least temptation. Now, will you notice, verse 18, and even Melchizedek, king of Salem, brought forth bread and wine, and he was the priest of the Most High God. And he blessed him and said, blessed be Abram of the Most High God, possessor of heaven and earth, and blessed be the Most High God, which hath delivered thine enemies into thy hand, and he gave him tithes of all. And I have several questions here, and I'm sure that you do. To begin with, my point is, where in the world did this man Melchizedek come from? He just walks out on the page of Scripture with bread and wine, and he blesses Abraham, and he walks off of the page of Scripture, and that's it. And I wonder where he came from, and I wonder where he's going, and I wonder what his business is. And I find out he's king of Salem, but he's also priest of the Most High God. Now I have another question. How did he find out about the Most High God? Well, he found out somewhere, El Elyon, the Most High God, the creator of heaven and earth. In other words, the living God, the God of Genesis 1, the God of Noah, the God of Enoch. This is the one, not a local deity. And Lupol, in his book on Genesis, says this is strictly a monotheistic conception. And Dr. Zwema, in his Origin of Religion, says this reveals there was monotheism before polytheism. In other words, all man had a knowledge of the living and true God. And Paul said, when they knew God, they glorified him not as God. And what did they do? They became vain, and down they went and began to worship the creature more than the Creator. But here is a man who is high priest, and he's high priest for the world of that day. Now, he had a knowledge of the living and true God. He was a priest of the living and true God. And he comes out, and he brings bread and wine to Abraham, and those are the elements of the Lord's Supper. And I wonder what he had in mind. How much did Melchizedek know? Well, Melchizedek is mentioned three times in Scripture. We have him mentioned in the 110th Psalm. That's prophetic. Thou art a priest forever after the order of Melchizedek. Now, when we get to Hebrews, and he's mentioned several times, and which means we'll dwell on him more when we get to Hebrews again, but let me just say this, that now I know why that nothing is said about his origin. Nothing is said about his papa and his mama. And that's strange, because the book of Genesis is the book of families. It tells about the beginnings of these families. And every time you have a man mentioned that's important here in the line, as this man Melchizedek is, his papa and mama is mentioned. He's the son of so-and-so. Or these are the generations of so-and-so. And we don't have the generations of Melchizedek. Why don't we? Well, the writer to the Hebrews makes that very clear. The reason is that he had no father or mother, beginning or ending of days, because later on, the priesthood of Christ in its inception is after the order of Melchizedek, but after the order of service, it follows the order of Aaron in what our Lord did in the service, like the sacrifice of himself and entering the Holy of Holies, which is heaven today. But in his person, our Lord had no beginning or end of days. You see, as king, he's son of Abraham. He's son of David. That's important. Matthew tells us that. But as the great high priest, and that is something important to see in the Gospel of John, in the beginning was the Word, and the Word was with God. But he has no beginning or ending of days as far as creation is concerned. He is the eternal God who came out of heaven's glory, and the Word was made flesh, and we beheld his glory, John says. So what you have here is a marvelous picture of the Lord Jesus Christ, and he brings forth bread and wine. I know now why he does it, because our Lord says, as often as ye eat this bread and drink this cup, ye show forth the Lord's death till he comes. And Melchizedek is remembering the death of Christ here. And on that basis, he blesses Abraham. Blessed be Abraham of the Most High God, El Elohim, the Creator. And this man is the high priest in that day of the world, and the Lord Jesus is the great high priest for the world today. And the Lord Jesus is after the order of Melchizedek, not Aaron here. But Aaron was just for Israel and for just a tabernacle, and it gives us a marvelous picture. But in his person, he is after the order of Melchizedek. Now, that is important to see. And we are told here Verse 20, and blessed be the Most High God, which delivered thine enemies into thy hands, and he gave him tithes of all. And Abraham paid tithes to him here at the very beginning. And why did he know about paying tithes? All right, we move on. And the king of Sodom said unto Abram, give me the persons and take the goods to thyself. This is the temptation. According to the code of Hammurabi of that day, this man Abram had a perfect right to the booty and even the persons. But the king of Sodom's clever. He says, give us the persons, you take the booty, it's yours. And that was a temptation to Abraham. And forever after, the king of Sodom, when anybody'd say, my, that man Abraham is certainly a wealthy man, God has blessed him. And I think that the king of Sodom would say, bless him your foot. God didn't bless him. I gave it to him. I am the one who made him rich. Abraham knew that. And listen to Abraham now. Abram said to the king of Sodom, I have lift up mine hand unto the Lord, the Most High God, the possessor of heaven and earth. You see, he's still under the influence and the blessing of Melchizedek. And it's a good thing he met Melchizedek. You know, God always prepares us for any temptation that comes to us. And he says he'll never let any come to us that we're not able to bear. And so he prepared Abraham for this. Listen to Abraham now, that I will not take from a thread even to a shoe latchet, a shoestring, and that I'll not take anything that's thine, lest thou should say I've made Abram rich. You see, Abram, when he started out, he made a covenant with God. He said, oh God, I'm not entering this war in order to get booty. I'm not after possessions. I want to restore and recover my nephew Lot, and permit me to do that. And God permitted him. And now Abram tells the king of Sodom, this is a witness to the king. He said, I worship the living and true God, and I've taken an oath. I wouldn't take anything, and you can't make me rich. I won't even let you give me a shoestring or a piece of thread, because even if you did that, you'd run around and say you made me rich, but you didn't. If I get rich, God will have to do it, of course. Now, will you notice verse 24? Save only that which the young man have eaten, and the portion of man which went with me, Aner, Eshcol, and Mamre, let them take their portion. Now these others, they have a right to it. They can have it, but I'm not taking anything. The young men that were with me, what they ate, they're not to restore that to you, because actually that is their pay. Their pay for serving you and for delivering you. But for me, you won't give me a thing. Now we come to chapter 15, and chapter 15 just joins right on here. God reveals himself to Abraham more completely and reaffirms his promise. And we come to one of the high points of the Bible here in chapter 15, and another one will be in chapter 17. Listen to this, and we'll get into it today just a little ways. After these things, the word of the Lord came unto Abram in a vision. This now is the fourth time that God has appeared to Abram. This is the fourth time. And now God is developing him, you see, bringing him farther along. And God does well to appear to him now, because you see, Abram has taken a tremendous step of faith when he went out and rescued Lot, when he turned down the booty that the king of Sodom offered him. Now God says to him, fear not, Abram, I am thy shield and thy exceeding great reward. And friends, that's lovely. That's wonderful. He says, first of all, I'm your shield. I do not know this, but let me suggest it to you. I think during the battle that Abraham got in real danger, and he wondered whether he'd come out of it alive. And God just reminds him, I'm your shield, Abraham. I'm your shield, and I'm thy exceeding great reward. You did well to turn down the booty. I'm your reward. I intend to reward you. Oh, when a man today is willing just to believe God and look to him, what God can do with him. And Abram said, now wait just a minute. Now, if you think Abraham is one of these pious boys who gets his halo shined every morning, you're wrong. Abraham is very practical, and he's going to get right down to the nitty-gritty now. And I think God likes us to do that, friends. I wish we could get rid of this false piousity and hypocritical attitude that so many of the fundamentalists assume today, and they don't seem real to me. Some of them, they are just way out yonder, that's all. Now, will you notice this man Abraham, and this is quite wonderful. Abram said, Lord God, what wilt thou give me, seeing I go childless, and the steward of my house is this Eliezer of Damascus? What he's saying to God is this. He's saying, I don't want more riches. I don't need that. The thing that's on my heart is, I'm childless, and I want a son. You have promised to make me a father of nations, and my offspring will be as numberless as the sand on the seashore, and I don't even have a child or a chick around anywhere. And according to the law of that day, the code of Hammurabi, Eliezer, his steward, his head servant, he had an offspring, and in time he would inherit if Abraham didn't have one. And Abram said, Behold, to me thou hast given no seed, and lo, one born in my house is mine heir. This boy is born in my house. And behold, the word of the Lord came unto him, saying, And you know God's practical when a man will be practical with him. This shall not be thine heir, but he that shall come forth out of thine own bowels shall be thine heir. I'm going to give you a son, Abraham. I'm going to give you a son. Now God took him by the hand, brought him forth, and it was night. You say, how do you know it's night? Well, let me read. Verse 5 of Genesis 15. And he brought him forth abroad and said, Look now toward heaven, and tell the stars, if thou be able to number them. And he said unto him, So shall thy seed be. This is remarkable, friends. God said to him first, Your offspring will be as numberless as the sand on the seashore. And now he says, as numberless as the stars in heaven, and it had to be night for Abraham to see the stars. Now, this man Abraham actually has two seed. He has a physical seed, and that's the nation Israel. He has a spiritual seed, and that's the church. How do they become a spiritual seed? By faith. Paul told the Galatians, Jeer, the sons of Abraham. How? By faith in Jesus Christ. You're not in a natural line. I had the privilege of speaking to a group of very fine young Jewish men many years ago, young men, in Nashville, Tennessee. And I'd known some of them before I was saved. I'd been very close friends of them. And they invited me to speak. And I spoke to them on the glories of the Mosaic Law and that the fulfillment of it was in Christ. But I began by telling them I was glad to speak to them because I said, I know you're sons of Abraham, but I'm a son of Abraham also. And they looked in amazement one to another, and I told them how I was a son of Abraham. There are these two seed that we have before us, and this is a very wonderful thing. And now notice what it says here, verse 6, He believed in the Lord, and he counted it to him for righteousness. Now, next time, I'm going to develop this. This is one of the greatest statements in the Scripture. Abraham just believed God, that's all. And that was counted to him for righteousness. Now, Abraham does something that is quite interesting. And he said unto him, I am the Lord that brought thee out of Ur of the Chaldees to give thee this land to inherit it. And he said, Lord God, whereby shall I know that I shall inherit it? In other words, Abraham's a very practical man again. He believes in dealing with reality, and I think we need to do it today. We need reality today in our lives, in our Christian life. And friend, if reality is not in your life, there's nothing there. Many people just play church today. Now, will you notice what Abraham says? Abraham says, How shall I know it? And you know what God's going to tell him? Abraham, I'm glad you asked me, because I'm going to meet you down at the courthouse, and I'll go before a notary public, and I will make real this contract that I'm making with you, and you are going to have a son. And I will make a contract with you, and so you meet me down there, and I'll sign on a dotted line. Now, there's somebody going to say to me, or write me and say, Look here, Dr. McGee, I've been following you along in Genesis, and so far you've been sticking to the text, but you surely have departed here, because it says nothing about God meeting him down at a courthouse and nothing about going through a notary public. Well, friends, may I say to you, according to the law of that day, that's exactly what God said to Abram, and we're going to see that next time. Until next time, may God richly bless you.
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2: There's a difference between guilt and shame. Guilt says, I did something bad. Shame says, I am something bad. Guilt can lead to repentance and change, but shame leads to hiding, lying, and despair. If you've been carrying shame, you know how heavy it is. Maybe it's shame from something you did or was done to you. Maybe it's shame about who you are or how you look. 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But Romans 8:1 declares, therefore, there is now no condemnation for those who are in Christ Jesus. 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That's 888-633-3446. 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
8: Wind is light and variable from the east.
2: Tonight, clear with a low in the low 70s.
8: Then tomorrow, clear with a high in the upper 80s.
2: Tomorrow night, clear with a low in the low 70s. It's 81 and clear.

0: I don't see God trying to fish around to catch some men. I don't see God sitting up there saying, boy, I hope some of these people will respond to the gospel and come along with me because I really have invested a lot in it. I don't see God doing that. What I see in Ephesians 1 is God master planning every single person into the church who is to be in the church before the world began.
1: Welcome to Grace to You with John MacArthur on the KHCB Network. Imagine you are stranded on a desert island, battling hunger, the elements, and loneliness. And then one day, someone finds you and offers you rescue. But he doesn't stop there. The stranger then offers you everything you need for the rest of your life. It would be obviously ridiculous to reject his kind offer and go back to living in misery. But is it possible that you're doing something even worse? Rejecting the unprecedented treasure that's yours if you're a Christian. Question is, what exactly is that treasure and how do you make the most of it? Find out as John MacArthur continues his series titled Richer Than You Think. And here's John with today's lesson.
0: One of the keys to unlocking the book of Ephesians is to understand that it is an epistle built around the concept of the church as the body of Christ. There are many metaphors in the New Testament used to describe the church. The church is called a bride. The church is called a family, a household, a kingdom. The church is called a flock. The church is called a building. The church is called a vine and branches. There are many ways in which the Spirit of God has designed to give us a picture of the church, but uniquely, the church is called the body of Christ because I believe above all other metaphors, the one which most aptly communicates the unity and yet diversity and mutuality within the church is that of a body. As a human body functions in an incredible multiple phase operation, as it functions totally dependent upon every muscle and tissue and nerve and everything else, so does the church function. As the human body receives all of its direction from the head, so does the church from the Lord Jesus Christ. And as the body manifests the person in the world, so does the church manifest Christ in the world. And so I think uniquely, the body is the most beautiful symbol for the church. And in fact, all the other metaphors used in the New Testament to describe the church are also used in the Old Testament to describe Israel, except the metaphor of a body. That is the unique identification of the church.

The church, which is his body. There's that first introduction of the theme, the church as the body. Look at chapter 2, verse 15. Christ has abolished in his flesh the enmity, even the law of commandments contained in ordinances, to make in himself of two one new man, so making peace, and that he might reconcile both unto God in one body. There's the body again. Chapter 3, verse 6, that the Gentiles should be fellow heirs and of the same body. Chapter 4, verse 16, speaking of Christ, the antecedent in verse 15, from whom the whole body fitly joined together. Chapter 5, verse 30, for we are members of his body. Now, in those five chapters, we have the mention of the church as the body of Christ. Christ the head, manifesting his will through the proper functioning of the body. The church is not an organization. It is not something diagrammed on a structure chart. It is an organism, something that functions not by structure in terms of organization, but by the mutual flow of common eternal life. And so the church is best seen as a body. Now, in between the high points that we looked at in those five places in Ephesians, the concept of the body is developed in the rest of the text of this wonderful epistle, so that the body concept really dominates the thinking of Paul as he delineates here the theology of the church. You might say that Acts is the history of the church, and the book of Acts, the history of the church, and Ephesians, the theology of the church. Now, some more introductory thought. In most of Paul's discussions of the church as the body of Christ, in most of his discussing that, whether in Ephesians or 1 Corinthians 12, he is referring to the present, here, and now operation of the church. That really dominates his thinking. Most of the time when he is discussing the church as the body, he is speaking of how it came to be in the death of Christ, how he formed it, and how it is to function. But in the first chapter of Ephesians, he goes way back into eternity past and shows how God master planned the church as the body of Christ before the world began. So this is really a look way back before history. Look with me at verse 3, and let me read you through verse 6a. Blessed be the God and Father of our Lord Jesus Christ, who hath blessed us with all spiritual blessings in the heavenlies in Christ, according as he hath chosen us in him before the foundation of the world, that we should be holy and without blame before him, in love having predestinated us unto the adoption of sons by Jesus Christ to himself, according to the good pleasure of his will, to the praise of the glory of his grace. Stop right there. Now, what we have here is God at work before the foundation of the world. It says it in verse 4. Choosing out and forming his church, the body of Christ. So in the first part of chapter 1, actually going all the way through verse 14, from 3 to 14, we have the eternal forming of the body of Christ by God. We're not looking at the here and now operation. We're looking at God's eternal plan as he unfolds his purposes for his church. And this is an incredibly exciting thing to study. In the first place, I'll just mention to you that in the Greek, verses 3 to 14 is one sentence, if you can believe that. One sentence of 202 words. Now, any English grammar teacher would flunk you on that. But Paul is under the inspiration of the Holy Spirit, and once he starts ascending the glories of the marvels of God's eternal plan, he can't stop, and so he just keeps going and going and going and going. He probably ran out of gas and had to put a period somewhere at the end of verse 14. But it's a glorious, glorious passage, and it is basically a discussion of God's eternal forming of the body. It takes us back into eternity. Now, I'm convinced that this is needful. It's needful for us to understand this. It's needful for us to see ourselves in the plan of God. It's important for us to get a grip on the fact that we are not some Johnny-come-lately, that we are not some flotsam and jetsam floating in some big, huge stream, and God is up there with a sort of a divine fishing hook, throwing it down, trying to hook one or two of us now and then just to sort of preserve his impact on humanity.
I don't see God trying to fish around to catch some men. I don't

0: see God sitting up there saying, boy, I hope some of these people will respond to the gospel and come along with me because I really have invested a lot in it. I don't see God doing that. What I see in Ephesians 1 is God master planning every single person into the church who is to be in the church before the world began. And history is simply the outworking of His story, already written and planned in eternity. And it's a tremendous insight, people. By the time we're done with these chapters, you're going to know who you are in Christ. In fact, by the time we get done with verse 14, no question about it, we'll have to preach a sermon on humility just to get everybody back down where they belong. You will have ascended such incredible heights in this section to understand your position in Christ. And I think this is vital for today. You know, I think people today are looking for a sense of self-worth. I think they're looking for a sense of value, for a sense of self-acceptance. They want to be somebody that matters. They want to have identity. And man, this is the answer. Now, there are other answers being offered, but I think they missed the point. Sociologically, you know, in our world, unconverted man, unsaved man, just the average man, sociologically, man is seeking for meaning. He really is. He wants a sense of identity. He wants some purpose. He wants some value. He wants somebody to say, you're worth something. You matter. I think that's why there's so many love songs in our society, because people need to be told they're loved. They need to have some sense of value. And when they can't find it, why, society has to sociologically sort of provide it for them. So we produce all kinds of books that they can go and read, like I'm Okay, You're Okay, and like things, seminars that you can go to, and they'll tell you how really wonderful you are and how to be a successful person and how to be number one and how to become an intimidator instead of be the intimidated and how you can get on top. And if that doesn't work, you can go back to your roots and you can study roots. And if you're not anybody on your own, maybe somebody once in your family was somebody, and you can borrow their somebody stuff. And so if you could just find out that you're half Scots and half Irish, you're all right, because there have been some good Scotsmen and some good Irishmen, and you've got an identity. And then we've got the ethnic identification thing is coupled with the roots thing. And really what it is a sort of a psychological gloss. It's just a way to kind of give yourself a sense of meaning when you really don't know where your meaning is. You don't know what your value is. You have no sense of worth. And like everything else, of course, when the world does something, the church does it too. So you can go to the Christian bookstore and buy a whole pile of stuff that's based on Christian psychology and Christian self-image and Christian self-worth. And they'll give you a lot of psychology sprinkled with some spirituality and some Bible verses to try to get you to think of yourself differently and to assert yourself and to feel better about yourself and to say what you think once in a while, no matter what it does to somebody, you're worthy of it. So we develop techniques to help people over guilt and fear and timidity and weakness and inadequacy. And we give them a little psychology that might help them along. But we miss the whole point. You're never going to get a real sense of self-worth out of playing psychological games with your mind. Some people have realized that, and so they take another approach. Some people look for their self-worth in a system of works righteousness. They set about to establish their own righteousness, which gives them value. For example, this is the person who feels like he's not with it spiritually, that nobody really respects him. He's not a high-class Christian, and other people don't seem to give him acceptance, and maybe God thinks of him as second class, and he's just barely in by the hair of his chinny-chin-chin, you know. And he doesn't have any sense of value or worth. And so what happens is, he says, I'll have to show people that I am valuable. So he begins to do a kind of a works external righteousness trip, and people begin to say, boy, it's wonderful that you serve the Lord over here, and it's wonderful that you're doing this. Oh my, you're giving so much, you're so dedicated, blah, blah. And it begins to feed that need for self-worth externally. They have to have praise, they have to have commendation, they have to have someone extol them. So they put their Christianity on the outside. I don't know what's on the inside. It might be less than it should be. And they begin to function externally like the Pharisees, so people will commend them. And they go about to establish their own righteousness and thus get a sense of self-worth and acceptance. But what happens is, in doing that, they destroy the real spiritual life, which is internal. And they get into a system that has to be fed more and more and more because it has the law of diminishing returns. And what it does is it pushes the guilt deeper and deeper and the fear deeper and the anxiety deeper and the depression deeper because you know it isn't true about you. You know it's only a front. And the sad part of it is it'll work. If you do enough external things, people will commend you and it'll feed this. But you see, going about to establish your own righteousness doesn't do the job because you know the truth. You know it's only a game. And playing psychological games with your mind doesn't do it either because you know that's the same thing. Now, people don't need to understand psychology to get self-worth, and they don't need to become legalists to get self-worth. What you need to have a sense of significance and consequently happiness and joy and meaningfulness is simply to understand your position in Christ. See? Your value comes because you're in Christ. That's your self-worth. And listen to this, people. When I realized that I was chosen in Him before the foundation of the world, the conclusion is, then I'm somebody. God selected me and placed me into His body before the world began. What a sense of significance. It all began in eternity past. You, I mean you, you who are a Christian, God put your name down in His church before the world began. Did you get that? Say, why? Because He wanted you to be with Him in the Father's house for all eternity. Me? You. I don't understand that. Do you understand that? I don't understand that. I know me. I don't understand that. I don't know what God has in mind. But I tell you one thing, what I don't understand, I can still get excited about. Now, Paul starts on the road to grasping this incredible truth by taking us back to eternity and letting us eavesdrop as the Trinity makes its plans. Plans that involve us. Nobody ever became a Christian as a surprise to God. It was all planned. All planned. Let's look at the first verse that sweeps out of the heart of Paul, verse 3. And he can't do anything but praise God before he gets into this discussion of His eternal plan. It's just full of praise. Blessed be the God and Father of our Lord Jesus Christ, who hath blessed us with all spiritual blessings in the heavenlies in Christ. Stop there. He begins with just a glorious benediction, a fantastic statement of praise. He opens with praise for God's eternal purpose in revealing the mystery of the body formed in eternity past. And beloved, as we get into verses 4 through 14, that's the history of every Christian. It's right there. It's just incredible. It's like walking through a treasure house. I mean, it just explodes on our minds, all that Christ has done for us. You remember the guy who wrote the will? I, being of sound body and sound mind, spent it all. You didn't remember that guy, huh? Well, let me tell you something. Jesus didn't spend it all. Jesus paid it all and then left it for us to draw on forever. Riches, incredible riches. And as Paul begins to talk about them from 4 to 14, he just sweeps through eternity. You could divide those verses into three sections based on the Trinity. From verse 4, well, 3 to 6 really is the Father. Blessed be the God and Father. Verses 6 on, it's the Son, accepted in the Beloved. Verse 6, we have redemption through His blood. It's the Son. Verses 13 and 14, it's the Spirit. The end of verse 13, the Holy Spirit of promise. So Paul takes us into the very throne room of the Trinity. And we see the Father's part and the Son's part and the Spirit's part. Now watch. And it's all being master planned before the world began. And we were part of it. And I'm saved today. I, John MacArthur, am saved today because God planned me into the church before the world began. So are you. What a reason for praise. No wonder he said, blessed be the God and Father of our Lord Jesus Christ. Bless God. He's full of blessing for God, full of praise. Why? Well, let's look. There are six aspects of blessing in verse 3. Six aspects of blessing. Let's see what they are. First of all, the Blessed One is God. Blessed be the God and Father of our Lord Jesus Christ. What does blessed mean? Eulogetas. We get an English word from that, eulogy. A eulogy is something that's usually recited at somebody's funeral, and it means to speak well of someone. To bless means to speak well of someone, to speak good of someone, to say someone is good. And of God, it can be said He is good. In fact, Jesus said in Matthew 19:17, there is none that is good but God. And we are to bless God because God is good. And so does Paul say, good is God. Good is God. I remember a friend of mine in a conversation one time saying, God is so good to me. God is so good to me. God is so good to me. I said, there's only one thing wrong with that. It ought to go like this. God is so good, period. God is so good, period. God is so good. Because you're His child, it accrues to you. It's His nature. He's good. Blessed be God, the God and Father of our Lord Jesus Christ. And of course, from Genesis to Revelation, God is blessed. Melchizedek in Genesis says, blessed be the Most High God. And in Revelation, you have that great song, blessing and glory and honor and power be unto Him that sitteth on the throne and unto the Lamb. God is blessed from Genesis to Revelation. We are to continually bless the Lord. Whatever the adversary, whatever the foe, whatever the trial, whatever the trouble, whatever the pain, the struggle, the need, we are to bless the Lord because He is good in the midst of all of it. God is the blessed one. Second element I see here in blessing is that God is also the blesser. He's not only the blessed, but the blesser. Who hath blessed? Who hath blessed? Where does all blessing come from? James put it this way, every good and perfect gift cometh down from the Father of lights, in whom there is no variableness, neither shadow of turning. Every good thing comes from God. You know, even when it looks bad, He makes it good, Romans 8:28. Now we know that all things work together for what? For good, to them that love God and are called according to His purpose. God blesses because God is the source of every good thing. Get that in your mind, will you? God is not the source of some good things. He is the source of what? Every good thing. He made creation, made the entire thing, got all done, looked on it and said, it is what? Good. It's good. The bad things in this world come because man is a sinner. So we see that God is the blessed one and the blesser also. Who are the blessed? Right after the word blessed, it says us. That's us, folks. We're the blessed. In God's wonderful grace and His marvelous providence and His sovereign plan, He has chosen to bless us. Who are the blessed? Who are the us? Those who believe. Galatians chapter 3, in verse 9, it says, so then they who are of faith are blessed. They who are of faith are blessed. You see, it's we who, chosen by God, have believed in faith. We are the blessed. And I'm telling you, folks, when you start to think about how rich you are in Christ, it's really incredible. We are blessed beyond our imagination. Blessed. He lavishes good gifts on His children. When we bless God, we speak good of Him. When He blesses us, He does good to us. That's the difference. Our blessing is our words to Him. His blessing is His deeds to us. How much blessing does He give us? Look at the fourth element, the blessings themselves. It says, blessed us with all spiritual blessings. I was studying Romans 8 one time and reading that text where He says, we know not what to pray for as we ought. You remember that one? So the Spirit makes intercession for us. You know, one of the things we do is we constantly ask God for what we already have. Have you noticed that? Because we don't know our resources. We go to God and we say, oh God, I need more love. I just want You to give me more love. And the Bible already says that the love of God is shed abroad in your heart. You say, oh, don't need that. Lord, what I need is peace. I'm so distressed. And Jesus said when He left, my peace I leave with you, not as the world giveth, give I unto you. Never let your heart be troubled. Huh. I got that too? Right. Well, what I need is, I need joy. I'm unhappy. No, read John 15. He said that He was going to leave His joy in us, that our joy might be what? Full. Oh, I don't need that either? No. Oh, I know what I need. I need strength. No, You can already do all things through Christ who already what? Strengthens you. You see, we spend a lot of time asking for what we got. You say, well, what am I supposed to ask for? James said, ask for wisdom. And wisdom's the sense not to ask for what you got. You see, God has already dispensed to us all spiritual blessing. All blessing connected to the Spirit. And people say, well, have you received the second blessing? I always say, yes. And the 5,000th, too. All when I received Christ, I received how many? All spiritual blessings. Look at 2 Peter chapter 1 for a minute. It says this in verse 3, according as His divine power. Now there's the source, people. His divine power hath, past tense, given us all things that pertain unto life and godliness. You see, He's already given us all things that pertain to life and godliness. There's no missing ingredient. The Blessed One is the blesser who has blessed us with everything we need. All the resources are there. They're all there. And in Philippians 1:19, Paul calls it the supply of the Spirit. The supply of the Spirit. Sadly, though, we don't always appropriate our possessions. But I want you to know, people, you're rich. Bless God, He couldn't give you more than He gave you in Christ. There's nothing else to get. I mean, there's nothing else to get. It's all there. All the pneumatikos blessings, all the good things that the Spirit can dispense have been dispensed to you in the presence of the indwelling Christ. They're yours. It's not a question of finding something else. It's a question of using what you've got. So don't go stumbling around saying, well, I don't know if I can do it. Oh, yeah. You can do it. The resources are there. You're rich. You are rich. Incredibly rich.
1: 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John's current series is titled Richer Than You Think. Now, this idea of the riches of the Christian life, perhaps you're wondering, how do you respond to the popular teaching that God wants Christians rich in material possessions? John had some thoughts on that issue. Let's hear what he said.
2: I respond to it very negatively. It is a false teaching. The prosperity gospel, the name it and claim it message, is a false message. It is not what the Bible teaches. Certainly, it is God who gives you the power to get wealth. Everything we have, the Lord has provided for us. Our mental abilities, our physical abilities that enable us to earn money are God-given. Our opportunities, our experiences that equip us and prepare us, the privileges that we get are God-given within the purposes and providences that He plans. But God's purpose is not to make us all rich. That's pretty clear. If you study the history of the church, you know that many of His most faithful saints were poor. And on the other hand, many very unfaithful and ungodly people are very, very wealthy. That is a wrong standard of spirituality. The intention of God is to bless us with all spiritual blessings in the heavenlies.
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4: 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If you would rather email your question to us, you can send that to questions, that's plural, questions@khcb.org, and we'll forward your question to our guests. We ask that you do not mention any denomination or personal names, because our aim tonight is to answer questions relating to the Bible. And now, to get us started, here are our guests.
5: Father God, how we thank you once again just for the great blessing of life and to know that it's centered on the person of your Son, Jesus Christ. We thank you, Lord, for every spiritual blessing in the heavenly places that we have in him. And so we are fortunate tonight to have this opportunity to share your word. We pray that you would guide the questions and the answers to the end, that there will be the glory to you and the growth for us. We pray again and thank you for KHCB and its contribution to the sharing of the gospel of Jesus Christ throughout the world. We thank you for the staff. We thank you for everyone in charge and all who are supporting what we're doing. It's to that end we say thank you in Jesus' name. Amen. Once again, it is a pleasure to be with you all. As you have already been given by producer, has given us the number of 832-922-4444, or you can dial toll free at 877-999-5422. And we look forward to having this great time in the Lord for the next hour or so as we come together to share the word of God. It's 832-922-4444 or 877-999-5422. We do have some email questions that we have been afforded to us earlier this evening. And so one of the questions that we do have is in the book of Job. Job was allowed to go through several personal tragedies. Again, they include the loss of health, loss of finances, loss of family, in particular his children. Question is, what can we learn from the book of Job on what should one do? Many scholars would believe that the first book written would actually be that of the life of Job. Of course, we do. Genesis gives us the beginning of creation and the like. But in terms of its actual authorship, many believe Job was the first one. And look at Job. We are seeing a man who is declared blameless, a man who is declared upright, who loves God and he hates evil. And there is an inaudible conversation that goes on that God initiated with Satan and made the offer to say, "Have you considered my servant Job?" And he goes on to describe Job in that same way. He's perfect. He's upright. He fears God and he hates evil. But we do know ultimately, and that's what the question is getting to. What do we do when we're dealing with issues of loss of health? And that's what he lost all of it, basically his wealth initially. And then got to the point that he lost his family, the 10 children of dad together, and whatever the winds were, blew the house down and all of them died. What do we do in these situations? And I think one of the things that is important for us to understand is that when we go to the book of Genesis, God never, he gave us a stipulation that there's the possibility that we didn't have to know good and evil. Adam's decision, again, representative of all of us, see that where that decision was made to rebel against God and to act independent of God. And so therefore, now we know the issue of both good and evil. But what we learn in the book of Job is that God would teach that even though in our uprightness, even though in our integrity, even though in our love for God and our devotion to God, what he wants us to understand is that there's an important factor of us knowing that things in life sometimes may be unexpected. But because of God's sovereignty, and that's what he teaches us in the book of Job, it should never be unexpected. It should never be unaccepted, unacceptable, if you will. Job in his dealings with his wife and her concern for him, he makes a statement in that process. And what he says is that it is important to understand that we're not only to have good, but we ought to expect some adversity. As a matter of fact, Job chapter 2, verse 9 and 10, the word says, "Then his wife said to him, 'Do you still hold fast to your integrity, to your single focus, to your purpose and your devotion to God?' She says, 'Curse God and die.' But his response was in verse 10. But he said to her, 'You speak as one of the foolish women speaks. Shall we indeed accept good from God? And shall we not accept adversity?' In all this, Job did not sin with his lips." So what he's saying to us that even though we may think the loss of health, the loss of family, the loss of finances and the like is a thing that's unexpected, it should never be unacceptable. Because God shows us with this perfect man, he shows us that in the life of Joseph, he shows us that in the life of Jesus, these were persons who we can see who are serious and dedicated to the things of God, devoted to the things of God, but they had adversities that that came up in their lives. And so that's what he would teach us. And of course, you know, one of the things that we learn that when people are going through those moments of difficulty, and in particular, we look at Job's friends were there for 7 days. The word says they didn't open their mouth, but then when they started talking, they spoke from a standpoint of thinking that they were the authority. They knew exactly what was going on with Job. And there are times in life that people go through things we don't know what they're going through. So I think what we have to learn is to leave those things up to God, because what they did not know is what God was doing with Job. But they made it sound like they knew exactly what God was doing. And that's such an important factor for us not to assume anything, if you will, about God. Once again, the local number to call is 832-922-4444 or 877-999-5422. Caller, you are now in the pastor's study. How may we serve you?
6: Pastor, I have just a kind of in general question.
5: Okay.
6: Not knowing from the scripture where it may help at. I knew it's mentioned kind of in the book of James, but the general question I just have is that it seems like everything people decision make today, they're saying what they're going to do in church, they're sure what they're going to do. There's even a normal commercial comes on now that says the most important thing in life is your home and your family. I know okay. you've seen it.
5: Yeah.
6: But how do you relate to answer people to tell them that's not right? Do we just have to say if the Lord's will? I know the scripture says
5: that is always the case.
6: But so what are we like? Because a lot of in our own families, you know, mm-hmm. just saying what they're going to do this and that. Mm-hmm. But what is the best good way to handle that?
5: Excellent, sir. Good question. Very good. Very very practical question. And of course, you thank you. You've given the answer to that you said it in James chapter 4, correct? Looking at verse, I'm looking at verse 13. Yeah, in chapter 4, verse 13. That's just context. Come now, he says, you say today or tomorrow, we will go to such and such a city, spend a year there, buy and sell, and make a profit. Whereas you do not know what will happen tomorrow. For what is your life? Is it even a vapor that appears for a little time and then vanishes away? And we know the question to that is, that's the statement he's making. Indeed, you ought to say, this is a command. If the Lord will, we shall live and do this or that. Now you boast in your arrogance. All such boasting, here's the language, is evil, he says. Therefore, to him who knows to do good and does not do it, to him, it is sin. And the truth be told, many times when you give that response, people are like, what do you, you know what, why you have to say that? Well, we say it because the Lord told us to say that's the command we have. It's just that simple. We say it because that's what he said. If the Lord will, this is what we're going to do. These are the plans that we have. Great question. Very, very practical question, sir. Thank you so much for your question. 832-922-4444 or 877-999-5422. Call you in the pastor's study. How may we serve you?
7: Good evening.
5: Are you you're breaking up? Could you repeat that question for us? Because
7: it's a question in the Deuteronomy.
5: Okay.
7: Can you hear me?
5: Yes, we can hear you.
7: I'm trying to understand the scripture.
5: Uh-huh.
7: You had a caller last week, and he called in about Revelation 1:14, saying Jesus had white woolly hair.
5: Okay.
7: So my question is about Deuteronomy 28:68.
5: Yeah. Mm-hmm.
7: When it says, and the Lord shall bring thee into Egypt again with ships.
5: Okay.
7: And there you shall be sold for bond men and bond women, and no one will redeem you.
5: Mm-hmm.
7: So we know in Deuteronomy 20, verse 2, Egypt is synonymous for house of bondage,
5: okay,
7: slavery. So my question is this scripture fulfilled, Deuteronomy 28:68,
5: mm-hmm,
7: with the transatlantic and self-Saharan slave trade? Was that the fulfillment of that scripture?
5: Oh,
7: and if
5: okay.
7: it's not,
5: okay. I see where you're going.
7: When has the scripture been fulfilled?
5: Okay. All right. I see what you're doing. I mean, I understand your question. I think the context, and I think the important thing, David, if you would you read verse 68 of Deuteronomy 28?
8: It says, and the Lord will take you back to Egypt in ships,
5: mm-hmm,
8: by the way of which I said to you, you shall never see it again.
5: Mm-hmm.
8: And there you shall be offered for sale to your enemies as male and female slaves, but no one will buy you.
5: All right. Well, here's a couple of We always say interrogate the text, right? Got to ask the questions because we want context, if you will, sir. And so I guess we would ask this question again: Who wrote this? We know it's Moses, correct? Who does Moses write it to, David? Who is he writing to?
8: He's writing to the people of Israel.
5: He's writing to the people of Israel. And based on the covenant relationship that had been built with the children of Israel, this is Moses getting ready to go off the scene, and he's just kind of reminding them of where they come from, and these are the things that you need to do when you get into the promised land. But however, if you fail to keep the covenant of God, these are the things that are going to take place to you. So, sir, the context controls the fact that he was talking about the children of Israel, the nation of Israel, those who had come out of Egypt, those who are now who were going into the promised land. That's who he was talking about. And when you go back to the various judgments that God pronounced against them, absolutely, these passages have already been fulfilled, and they were fulfilled long before the 1600s, long before the slave trade that we talk about historically in human history or in American history and the like. So no, it's that we don't apply that passage not to this, because we have to keep it at the context, the historical context, the background of the context. It would involve the children of Israel. So you're thinking of Assyria, you're thinking of Babylon, all those times that they went into judgment, they were kicked out of the land, going into exile and those kinds of things. That's what that passage is referring to. Once again, the local number is 832-922-4444 or 877-999-5422. Caller, you're in the pastor's study. How may we serve you?
9: Yes, I have a question. The Samaritans hated the Jews and vice versa. Uh-huh. But I was under the impression that the Samaritans were half Jewish. Is that why they hated them so much? Because I know they considered them half breeds.
5: Okay.
9: So I wanted to know, why was that, number one, was that the reason why they hated the Samaritans that much? Because it was, from what I read, the hatred was really, really, it was horrible.
5: It was powerful.
9: So I wanted to know why in the world that they hate the Samaritans, you know, so much. And I'll just hang up and listen. Thank you, sir.
5: Excellent, excellent. Dave, you want to start us on it?
8: Well, I mean, the Samaritans were a half-breed of the Jews.
5: That's it.
8: And the Jews wanted to be a pure people. Mm-hmm. God had told them that they were set apart. Mm-hmm. And so when they considered the Samaritans, who were not fully Jewish,
5: correct,
8: they hated them because of the fact that they were part Jewish and not fully Jewish.
5: Exactly.
8: So that's where the hatred of the Samaritans came in.
5: Good. And that's the issue that you get in John 4, you know, the issue of the woman at the well that Jesus talked to. And then historically, here's what would happen. The you know, 722 BC, you have the Assyrians. The Assyrians come and they overtake what we call the northern kingdom, or the northern 10 tribes of Israel. And the practice of the Assyrians is that they wouldn't, unlike Babylon, that happened what in 586 BC, unlike Babylon, the Assyrians would basically assimilate, if you would, the people with their people. And so that's how you got the Jews and others, if you would, that consider, you say, half breed. That's how that took place, because that was the practice of the Assyrians. And that, as I said, that took place in 722 BC. So now when you're looking at kind of more the northern area of Israel, whereby Jesus met this woman of Samaria, because that's what Samaria was, that's where you get that tension. That was absolutely, it was pretty fierce, you know, but the truth is told that, as you know, the moment sin came into the world, there has always been division between the nations, and it has nothing to do with anything else other than the evil of the heart, as God would say in Genesis chapter 6, every intent of man is evil continuously, and that's how far back it goes. So 832 844-877-999-5422. 877-999-5422. Caller, you're in the pastor's study. How may we serve you?
10: Yes, thank you, Pastor. My question is, okay, 1 Peter 5, verse 8, you know, speaking of the enemy, where it says, you know, the Apostle Peter says to be sober, be vigilant, because your adversary, the devil, is roaring lion, because of us, seeking whom he may devour.
5: Yeah.
10: We know that one of the names of Jesus is the Lion of Judah, so why in 1 Peter 5, chapter 5, verse 8, is the enemy referred to as the roaring lion? And also, I wanted to also make a quick comment, quick prayer request, because as far as Job and, you know, trusting in God's overall sovereignty, you know, I have lost several family members to cancer, and I have my second youngest brother who had successful throat cancer treatment and surgery last year, was cancer-free. Well, now the lump is back on the surgical site, and he's going to have to get another, you know, CAT scan once he gets his health insurance restored. He just moved home from out of state, so he has to get Medicaid again, but just keep all that in prayer, because we're trusting on the Lord. But yes, I just want to know why in 1 Peter 5 or 6 through 8, the enemy is referred to as the roaring lion, and I'll listen.
5: Got it. Excellent. Very good, very good. Again, Dave, you want to read those verses? 1 Peter 5? I think it says 6 through 8. Yeah.
8: Okay. It says, therefore, humble yourselves under the mighty hand of God, that he may exalt you in due time, casting all your care upon him, for he cares for you. Be sober, be vigilant, because your adversary, the devil, walks about like a roaring lion, seeking whom he may devour.
5: Wow. So I guess the question is, why would he, I think he made a comparison of Jesus, again, being of the lion tribe of Judah, if you will, but then also seeing here where we are, where Peter is giving a comparison of the devil going about like a roaring lion. What is the distinction there? What do you see?
8: When you think about a lion going after its prey, it's not going to be roaring.
5: Correct.
8: It's going to be stealth and sneaking up on its prey. So what the scripture is telling us is that the devil is creeping up on us silently, just like a lion would creep up on his prey silently to devour it. But we know in Jesus Christ, we have a lion who is roaring. Roaring justice and truth and love and righteousness. So that's the comparison between Jesus and Satan as far as it comes to being a lion.
5: Excellent. And the goal is just to understand it as, you would say, an analogy, a comparison, if you will. The context is what controls it. Though in one case, we know he's identifying the devil. But again, his goal is to destroy, if you will, as David mentioned, when we look at what he said about Jesus, that again, there's a different context, and that's what controls it. The understand the subject is a different subject there. So Father, we thank you again for who you are, and we certainly pray for this family who are going through these seasons of cancer and cancer leaves and now it's back. God, we clearly know we live in a fallen world. We live in a very evil world. And as a result, that the issues of disease and sickness are present and prevalent with us. You never told us that it wasn't going to happen. You didn't tell us when it was going to, how it was going to happen. But what we do know is that you in your own way, you cause all things, you said, to work together for our good. So I pray that this family is a family of believers. I pray that they are trusting you. And if they're not, Lord, I ask that you would open hearts now that they might receive your gospel, right? Receive Jesus Christ through the gospel, and that they would come to light, and that they would be saved, and that they would operate in the knowledge of your truth. Once again, we know you can heal, so we ask for healing. At the same time, we never demand you to do anything or command. We ask these things according to your divine will. In Jesus' name we pray. Amen.
8: Amen.
5: 832-922-4444 is the number to call, or 877-999-5422. Caller, go ahead, please. We're listening.
11: Hello?
5: Yes, we're listening.
11: Okay. Yeah, Pastor Skinner, my question is in reference to John 11, verse 2.
5: Yeah.
11: When it says it was that Mary who anointed the Lord with fragrant oil and wiped his feet with her hair.
5: Okay.
11: Whose brother Lazarus was sick. And then I want to go to John 12, verse 3, when it says, then did Mary anointed the feet of Jesus and wiped his feet with his hair. So I'm just my question is, did Mary use the oil more than once, or in John 11 verse 2, were they talking about it before she did it?
5: Okay, all right, okay, very good. I see what you're saying. And again, just looking at those two verses, again, always say in context, right? We're looking at chapter 11, verse 1. Now a certain man was sick, Lazarus of Bethany, the town of Mary and her sister Martha. It was that Mary, again, who anointed the Lord with the fragrant oil and wiped his feet with her hair, whose brother was Lazarus was sick. Again, so this is something that Mary had already previously done, as he sets up, if you would, the context. Then it says, looking again, 6 days before the Passover, Jesus came to Bethany, chapter 12, that's verse 1 I'm reading now, who had been dead, whom he raised from the dead. There they made him a supper, and Mary served, but Lazarus was one of those who sat at the table with him. Then Mary poured a pound of very costly oil of spikenard, anointed the feet of Jesus, and wiped his feet with her hair, and the house was filled with the fragrance of the oil. Again, we're just looking at same person, doing the same thing to our Lord just as a reminder again of prior to his going to the cross. These are just giving us indications of what actually took place. So again, it was Mary who anointed the Lord with fragrant oil, wiped his feet with her hair, whose brother Lazarus was sick. And again, we get the same thing, if you will. Is that how you see it, Dave?
8: Yes, sir.
5: In chapter 12, he gives those indications. It was Mary, the brother the sister of Lazarus. And again, then it gives a little more detail in terms of what she did. Very costly, spikenard, anointed the feet of Jesus. And I'm going, again, it was that was a purpose attached to it. Anything to add, Dave?
8: No.
5: Okay. All right. 832-922-4444, 832-922-4444, or 877-999-5422. That's 832-922-4444, or 877-999-5422. Well, we do have a couple of another email question, and the Bible teaches believers on their relationships with authorities, and that is so true. The authorities would include what, employers, government, church leaders, based on, I love it, Hebrews 13:17. David, would you turn to that passage? I'll go to Romans 3, right, 13. In Hebrews 13:17, what is the command that we have that the Lord gives us as it relates to our relationships? And I think in this case, we're talking about to our leaders in the church.
8: Well, this is a very good one here. Yeah. Hebrews 13:17, because it starts with the word obey. Obey those who rule over you.
5: Wow.
8: And be submissive, for they watch out for your souls, mm-hmm, as those who must give account. Let them do so with joy and not with grief, for that would be unprofitable for you.
5: Wow.
8: So our government has a purpose that, mm-hmm, God allows them to have to protect us and to serve us and to keep us.
5: Correct. And in this one, as I said, the context we're talking about there is what happens as it relates to our church leaders. You know, that's why sometimes they would not, you know, when I hear a conversation that people say, well, you know, he's a man just like me, and I'm saying, I agree to some degree, but God has given that church leader a level of authority, and that authority ultimately is represented in Jesus Christ. If you would just go, let's look at verse 7 and 8, yeah, same passage. If you read those two verses,
8: it says to remember those who rule over you, mm-hmm, who have spoken the word of God to you, whose faith follow, considering the outcome of their conduct.
5: Mm-hmm.
8: Jesus Christ is the same yesterday, today and forever.
5: Yeah, so if a pastor is operating, elders operating from the standpoint of speaking to us, he has that authority that ultimately is really representing Jesus, because whatever he says is not based upon his own ability. It's not his own word. And so Jesus Christ then is the same yesterday, today, and forever. So no matter, you know, and I kind of just kind of consider my own context when I came to Houston. Pastor ML Johnson, whatever he said from the word of God, that was for me. And it was just like Jesus was saying it. Had Pastor O. Wilson, whatever he said from the word of God, that's like Jesus was saying it to me, because he's the same what yesterday, today, and forever. Currently, I serve as the pastor of Good Shepherd Baptist Church, but it's very clear. You know, I think you all have heard me say it all the time. Don't say the pastor said, say God said, because at the end of the day, that's what gives us the authority. We're coming up on a heartbreak.
12: 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Hear voices like Pastor Chuck Swindoll, Dr. Tony Evans, Nancy DeMoss Welgemuth, and many more. 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
13: It's 76 and partly cloudy. Wind is from the south at 5 to 10 miles per hour. Tonight, clear with a low in the low 70s. Then tomorrow, clear with a high in the upper 80s. Tomorrow night, clear with a low in the low 70s. It's 76 and partly cloudy.

0: Once again, it is a delight to be with you all, and thank you again for the calls and the questions. The number is 832-922-4444. That's 832-922-4444, or you can dial toll free, and that's 877-999-5422. And so we are looking forward to the latter half of our time together. And as we always say, you're the ones who make the program a success in terms of what we do, because it is about answering your questions from the Bible. That is the charge that we have. So I want to encourage again, those of you would call 832-922-4444, or you can dial 877-999-5422. I guess just the previous email that we had, Romans 13. I always love that passage that reminds us we have a responsibility to the government. Again, we talk about these various relationships that we have. In Romans 13, starting at verse 1, it says, "Let every soul be subject to the governing authorities, for there is no authority except from God, and the authorities that exist are appointed by God." Mm-hmm. You know, Dave, the amazing thing to me, every time I read this passage, and you understand the historical context behind this. This is Paul. Paul writes this to the church at Rome. Peter says the same thing in I think it's in chapter 4 of Peter. And at that time, the emperor that was ruling, his name was Nero. Mm-hmm. And I just want to encourage those of you that are listening, if you ever could, and that's some reasonable resources, if you will, that's out there. Just read a little bit about that emperor. He was something else. Mm-hmm. And Paul would still say at the end of the day that we're to obey those governing authorities. And so it has nothing to do with our preferences. It has nothing to do with whether we voted for them or not. And actually, you know, you can't find voting for government in the scriptures, but it does tell us whoever it may be that God has in authority, that's who he is expecting us to give the honor to give the respect to. And what we've got to learn to do as his children, as the people of God, what we've got to do is just leave the results up to him.
1: Right.
0: Yeah. He also talks about our relationships in the workplace. If you would, to Colossians chapter 3, look at verse 22. Colossians 3, 22. You can read that and help us to understand a little bit better. Colossians 3, verse 22.
1: Colossians 3, 22.
0: Bond service, is that the one that you're looking at? Colossians 3, 22.
1: Yeah.
0: Bond service, obey. I'll go ahead and read it. Just listen. Obeying all things your masters according to the flesh, not with eye service as men pleases, but in sincerity of heart, fearing God. But he also says to the masters in chapter 4, verse 1, give your bondservants what is just and fair, knowing that you also have a master in heaven. So how

0: How are you doing,
1: I'm
0: Pastor?
1: Well.
0: Okay, I just want to ask you this quick question.
1: Mm-hmm.
0: Question: aren't the Jews and the Palestinians, aren't they brothers? Because the reason why I'm asking that, mm-hmm. it is because of Agar and Ishmael.
1: Uh-huh.
0: And when I know, because I read it, when Sarah had put Agar out of the house.
1: Right.
0: They went to the desert.
1: Mm-hmm.
0: And I want to know, is it the same desert that they went to where they, you remember when we have the desert storm?
1: Okay, okay. I think it would be a different geographic area. I mean, again, could be. We're talking the continent of Asia. So yes, it could be. I'm not absolutely certain though. But what is your question about that? I guess that's. Hello, ma'am. Sorry. Okay, well, I tell you what. Let's just do it this way. Absolutely, we clearly know the situation between that of Abraham, what happened with Sarai when they chose to, if you would, act independent of God, and Ishmael was born, right? But the scripture actually teaches that Ishmael, again, he even said that God would bless him and he would be a great man, if you will. You know, one of the unique things is sometimes I think we fail to recognize is that, you know, as much we would say as there was a tension, if you will, between Ishmael and Isaac. But that tension was more so from the standpoint of the adults. It wasn't really the issue of those boys. I mean, they were just being boys. But one of the unique things that sometimes we fail to remember is that Abraham, at his death, his two sons, Ishmael and Isaac, actually came together to bury their father, you know. So we can imply and deal with all of those things as far as unresolved issues and far as the tensions and the like. But we do see the scripture teaching us that there were these moments of togetherness in terms of how they worked with each other to be able to come together to bury their father. So yeah, we clearly know there's no doubt about it. There is the ongoing tensions that are there. They are real. But at the end of the day, it's one of those things that we got to kind of just live with those tensions, because remember, we're living in a world still of what, of both good and of evil. And so those problems that are there, they're going to always exist until the Lord returns. So yes, that you're absolutely correct. But to say that I'm sure that in the desert that she went through, I'm not sure about that. I would have to do some kind of check in an atlas, whatever, to see if it would give, or you could check an atlas to see if it would show it's in the same area. 832-922-4444 is the number that you can call, or 877-999-5422. Caller, you're in the pastor's study. How may we serve you?
2: Good evening, Pastor, and thank you all for all that you do. I have a question about Deuteronomy 28
1: uh-huh.
2: as it pertains to the blessings and the cursings, and
1: yes.
2: Of course, Deuteronomy 21 and 28 and 1 is, and if it shall come to pass that thou shalt hearken diligent to the voice of the Lord,
1: mm-hmm.
2: thy God, to observe and to do all his commandments, which he has commanded this day, that the Lord God will set thee on high above all the nations of the earth. And of course, the blessings goes on from verse 2 over to probably verse 15, and
1: correct.
2: Then it starts talking about the curses.
1: The curses, yes.
2: Now the curses outweigh the blessings seemingly, because they go from verse 16
1: yeah.
2: over to about verse 47.
1: That's right.
2: Mm-hmm. And my question about mm-hmm. it is, are there two questions? My first question is, are these

0: blessings and the curses applicable to us today in the 2026.
1: Okay.
0: And then in verse 27, because it's a lot and I don't want to take up a lot of time.
1: You're good.
0: Verse 47 said, but because thou servest not the Lord thy God with joyfulness and with gladness of heart of the abundance of all things, therefore shall thou serve thy enemies, serve thy enemies which the Lord shall sin against thee in hunger and in thirst. And the reason I ask this, Pastor, is because it's, you're almost hard-pressed to kind of find joyful Christians these days, and I know life is throwing us all kinds of curveballs.
1: Okay.
0: But I often hear these prayers prayed, and I've prayed them before, these blessings, but I want to be in order.
1: Okay.
0: So just in my main questions is, are these blessings and curses applicable to us today in the 2026? And thank you for all that you do.
1: My goodness. Thank you again for your question. My quick answer is going to be no. That's my quick answer. And let me tell you why. This is the Mosaic Covenant that God instituted with the nation of Israel, 1446 BC, 1446 years before Christ came. These laws, if you would, commandments, statutes, testimonies, precepts, and all of that were established primarily for the nation of Israel. Jesus comes, and we read the Gospels. On the night where it says that he was betrayed, he took bread, he broke it, and he makes this statement: this is the new covenant in my blood, which is shed for you. That's in Luke chapter 22. The new covenant in my blood, which is shed for you. So for those of us as believers, we don't operate according to the Mosaic law. We don't operate according to the old covenant. Our responsibility is under the new covenant that has been initiated by Jesus. It was already predicted that he would initiate that new covenant in Jeremiah 31, verse 31. He says, I'm going to give you a new covenant, and I'm going to write it on your heart, different than the old covenant, if you will. So when Jesus comes and he establishes a new covenant, those of us who are believers in the Lord Jesus Christ, based upon his death, his burial, his resurrection, his crucifixion, his death satisfied the wrath of God. And so now he has the right, according to Hebrews chapter 8, he has the right now to institute what? A new covenant. Watch this. The word will actually say a better covenant based on greater promises. So do we understand that, yes, that there are some consequences for our sins? Absolutely. But different in terms of how they are applied versus what we read in Deuteronomy 28, because those curses, for as Deuteronomy 28 was concerned, were actually fulfilled against the nation of Israel because of their rebellion. Again, two different times, 722 BC with Assyria. They were overtaken by the Assyrians. And then again, 586 BC, we often refer to that. They were overtaken by Babylon, placed in exile for, again, rebellion and the very things that God said would happen to them if they rebelled against him. So no, we do not live according to the Mosaic covenant in terms of our responsibility in our response to the word of God. But there are elements of what we see in the old covenant. You know, don't lie and you don't commit adultery. We got all of those things that are said to us in the new covenant. So our responsibility is more so what we have with our Lord and Savior Jesus Christ, who was given the right to initiate a new covenant because he fulfilled all of the precepts and principles of the first covenant. 832-922-4444-877-999-5422. Caller, you all are in the pastor's study. How may we serve you?
2: Good evening. I have a question about Hebrews 6, chapter 6,
1: okay,
2: verses 4 through 6.
1: Yeah.
2: I'm going to read it from the NIV, the New International Version. And it says, it is impossible for those who have once been enlightened, who have tasted the heavenly gift, who have shared in the Holy Spirit, who have tasted the goodness of the Word of God and the powers of the coming age, and who have fallen away, to be brought back to repentance. To their loss, they are crucifying the Son of God all over again and subjecting him to public disgrace. My question is that passage teaching that one can lose salvation? Because it's talking about people who were once enlightened, tasting of the heavenly gift, were partakers of the Holy Ghost, and then it speaks about falling away, like, because that could be interpreted as like someone that is genuinely a believer and they lose their salvation. Mm-hmm. Or you could interpret it as someone who was like exposed to the truth and experienced the Christian community, mm-hmm. but they were never really truly saved.
1: Yes.
2: So I want to understand as best as can be.
1: Yes.
2: What the language in that passage, yes, in context, especially when you consider other scriptures about assurance and,
1: sure,
2: perseverance and, sure, salvation by grace. I'm, sure, going to hang up and listen.
1: Excellent. Excellent. The statement you made in terms of, you know, where was the person really saved in the first place? I think that's more accurate, because, you know, what we have in far as the history, jump in anytime, David, as far as the Hebrews were concerned, these were persons who had a Judaistic background. They were Jews who understand the system of Judaism, right? And so now, because persecution came and they claimed to be Christians, they were experiencing persecution. And so now these persons were wanting to revert back to Judaism. They wanted to revert back to the Mosaic law, put it that way, right? Because they wanted to avoid. In other words, they still wanted to meet on the first day of the week with the Christians, but they also wanted to meet with the Jews on the Sabbath day. because it was tough. I mean, they were really being ostracized. They were not, people were hostile, if you will, toward them. And so the Hebrew writer is saying to them, you know, you got to move forward. You got to keep moving forward with Christ. I know it's difficult. I know it's tough. But the reality, he's saying, if it's so easy for you to go back to the Judaic way of worship, it's a great possibility you weren't saved in the first place. Watch this. Exposure to the Word of God as it relates to the things of the Holy Spirit, the power of the Holy Spirit, what he can do, and seeing within the Christian community that there are people who are operating in accordance to the Holy Spirit, so they know what that looks like. They're seeing what it looks like because their friends are not going back to Judaism. They're embracing Christ. They're dealing with the persecution. They're dealing with the suffering that they have to go through as a result. But to easily just kind of give that up, and that's really what it's saying, that those persons who were exposed to those realities, exposed to other believers who were foundationally stable and standing on and sure about their Christian walk, they were maintaining that love for Jesus Christ through the persecution. Others were choosing to go back to Judaism, kind of an easier way to handle it. He's saying, you know, that's the problem. At that point, it would be difficult for an individual now to get back to a point of trusting Christ, especially if you could so easily forget about him, so easily give up on him. And that's the strong warning that the Hebrew writer wanted to give to those who were contemplating that reality, that if you do that, it's going to be a difficult thing for you to ever be able to embrace Christ again, because the reality is you really never embraced him in the first place. That's what that passage is all about. So, yes, we stay with what you said as far as our assurance concerning Jesus Christ. We maintain that. We are absolutely secure in him. 832-922-4444 or 877-999-5422. Caller, you're in the pastor's study. How may we serve you?
3: Yes, Pastor. Thank you so much for your service and for being able to express the word so that we can understand it. My question has to do with the trajectory of becoming a pastor.
1: Okay.
3: And, you know, there's some who they begin pastoring and then they get their academic training and the training after that. There's some who get it first. Uh-huh. Can you talk a bit about what is the pathway there for being able to sit in the scriptures such as like, you know, you do when you answer the questions and lead your congregation. Okay. If you can just say a few words about that, about, and you know, I know there's some good schools, College of Biblical Studies, Dallas Theological and so forth, but if you can just talk a little bit about the preparation and what a person needs to get to serve.
1: Excellent.
3: Thank you.
1: Very good. Thank you so much, sir. We do definitely appreciate it. I think one of the important things is 1 Timothy 3, and is really probably the first verse. Would you read that verse, David?
4: 1 Timothy 3.
1: Yeah, verse 1.
4: It says a mouthful. Mm-hmm. It says, this is a faithful saying. If a man desires the position of a bishop, he desires a good work.
1: All right. So just elaborate, if you will.
4: So yeah, I mean, if anyone desires to follow Christ at the level of a pastor, this scripture is just laying it out for them that it is a good work.
1: It's a good work.
4: It's a good work.
1: Yeah.
4: And then it lists some qualifications later on down the line.
1: 16 different things, actually.
4: Yeah.
1: Yeah. Mm-hmm. Yeah. So it starts with having a proper aspiration, having a proper desire. Again, of what it means to be in that position of a bishop. And absolutely, he says, it is a good work, but it starts, first of all, with the desire. So once the desire is there, then what has to follow is, as Brother has already said, is the things that must be. Mm-hmm. And all of it has to be. If any of it is missing, then that aspiration would say, based upon these qualifications, that aspiration would quickly have to be garnered, and if you would move some other direction, because it doesn't fit. To have the desire for the bishop but not meet the qualifications would automatically say the calling is not there. You know, so I think it's incumbent upon a person, a man who desires to become, to see, are you there? I mean, you have to take those 16. You have to take those 16 things pretty seriously. And if there's anything in there that would say, I'm not doing that, or even watch this, I don't even want to do that, it's automatic to say, well, I haven't been called. Now, could I be called to something else? Maybe, in terms of ministry, maybe, but not to this calling, because he's saying, again, he desires a good work. And that desire is not just simply a human emotion, just a feeling. It is a desire that's controlled by the Holy Spirit based upon how he equips that man to be a bishop, to be an elder, to be a pastor, based upon these qualifications.
4: I like what it says in verse 7 there, Pastor. It says, moreover, he must have a good testimony.
1: Okay.
4: Having all those qualities, those 16 qualities, mm-hmm. is his testimony.
1: That's it.
4: And if a few of those things are not in his testimony, then it says, among those who are outside, mm-hmm. lest he fall into reproach in the snare of the devil.
1: Absolutely. Absolutely. I mean, and that's evident. This the truth doesn't change. We see this. We honestly see this. And so it's important that's the first thing that has to be understood. Then, of course, staying with the pastoral epistles, it's what we read in 2 Timothy chapter 3 and also in chapter 4. All scripture, what is given by the inspiration of God in chapter 3, verse 16. And profitable for doctrine, for reproof, for correction, for instruction in righteousness, that the man of God, what might be thoroughly equipped for every good work. So yes, what does it require? It requires study. This it absolutely requires a commitment, if you will, to be engaged in the study of the Word of God. And that's the labor, that's the work. And so if that is not there, along with the number one, it starts with the desire, that is controlled by the qualifications, again, attached to the testimony, as you said. Then it comes to the issue of the preparation. And I think sometimes there are too many young men who go to the preparation first, but miss out on what it means to have the qualifications. Amen. Local number, 832-922. Caller, you're in the pastor's study. How may we serve you?
5: Hello?
1: Go ahead, please. We're listening.
5: Okay. First, I'll tell you the verse, and then I will ask the question.
1: Okay.
5: Okay, 1 Corinthians 14:5.
1: Yes.
5: I wish you all spoke with tongues, but even more than that, prophesied.
1: Yeah.
5: For he who prophesies is greater than he who speaks with tongues.
1: Yes.
5: Unless indeed he interprets that the church may receive edification.
1: Yes.
5: And the reason I'm asking the question before I ask it is because I went to a revival and 90% of the church was speaking in tongues.
1: Okay.
5: And there wasn't that many people there, but it felt weird. Yes. Only one person seemed like they were really, truly speaking in tongues.
1: Okay.
5: And someone interpreted. But okay. The other people sounded like they were all fake tongues, speaking
1: okay.
5: in fake tongues, and they were like saying the same thing.
1: Okay.
5: And I know it felt weird, and should I have called the church out?
1: No.
5: Because no one interpreted for the other people.
1: I got it. I guess in that setting, I get to bring that to their attention, if you choose to do that. I mean, it's not really out of order, if you will, because that's the issue that Paul was actually dealing with, that there was the disorder in the church because there was a lot of actually speaking in tongue without interpretation. And that was the problem. Paul, that's why he says, I would rather, he kept saying it over and over, that we speak a language where everybody can understand rather than speaking in another tongue that people don't understand, where it does require interpretation. That's why he used that word over and over. I would rather. And sometimes it's that portion of that passage is overlooked. So no, you would have been out of order to say it again, but you would have just done it from the standpoint, not trying to control it, where it would have been, you know, somebody would say, hey, you listen, I'm speaking to God. That sometimes that is the retort, if you would, for that, or the response to that. But to point out what 1 Corinthians 14 is actually talking about, no, you wouldn't have been out of order. So thanks again for your call. We appreciate it. I think we got time for one more. You all have kept us busy tonight, and we really do appreciate it. Caller, you're the pastor's study.
6: Hello?
1: Go ahead. Listening.
6: Okay. I was just going to comment that I'm calling from Las Vegas, and I enjoyed you guys opening up the program.
1: Excellent.
6: Talking about the book of Job. I really like that book. And with different personal tragedies I've experienced in life, I know that Satan tries to separate us from God.
1: Yeah.
6: But I've learned that what we have to do is to make sure we strengthen our relationship with God.
1: Amen.
6: Now, I'll get on with my question here.
1: Okay. You got 30 seconds, so you could get it in as soon as possible, please. Yeah.
6: I don't know.
1: I'm sorry, we're at the end.
6: You were talking about obeying the authority of government, and I was just curious, how does that relate to revelations and stuff with they say the
1: okay, listen, I'm gonna have to ask you to hang up. We really have to cut off. Here is, keep it in mind, just read Romans 13 again and just obey what it says. And that's really the reality. As long as we're in this situation, we're to obey God. Until we meet again, thank y'all so much for being on tonight. God bless you.
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1: Jesus is saying that we cannot serve both God and money. It's a basic, binary, fundamental, either-or choice. Now, in life, there are some things that are both and. Sometimes in life, we can, as it were, actually have our cake and eat it too. But we cannot, Jesus is saying, serve both God and money. Jesus does not say you cannot have God and money at the same time. Yes, you can have money and God too, for money is a tool. But while we can have money and also have God, we cannot serve money and also serve God.
2: For more, go to GodCenteredLife.org.
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1: What you have is a kind of religious, judicious, careful kind of copying done by professional priests whose whole point in making these copies was to be excruciatingly accurate about the copy. So, yeah, we don't have the original manuscripts, neither do we have original manuscripts from any ancient document that was written anytime from an antiquity, but we have the best attested picture or record of the ancient text of scripture. So you can put it up against anything and you'll find we have more manuscript evidence. That means more copies of this dating back to the earliest dates. And there's no doubt that when you're reading your New Testament in English, we've got a very, very, very, very, very accurate picture of what was originally written by the authors of the Bible.
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God's Word meets us right where we are, steady, true, and full of hope. This is KHCB's Verse of the Week. From Psalm 29, verse 11, "The Lord will give strength to His people. The Lord will bless His people with peace." Carry this verse with you this week. 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

0: Hello, friends, and welcome once again to Sincerely Yours Time. 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I keep you on 24 hours a day, every day. You have meant so much to me since I moved to Houston in 1994 after Desert Storm. 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Friends, you can write to us as well. 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Our mailing address is 2424 South Boulevard, Houston, Texas, 77098. That's 2424 South Boulevard, Houston, Texas, 77098. Well, of course, it is our desire to encourage you in your walk with Jesus Christ. 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Well, let's take a look now at our daily financial report, a report of God's faithfulness to the ministry. I'm encouraged to share with you today that we received $9,544 in donations. We also received $410 for the Pete Steigerwald Legacy Fund. 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We are so grateful for your prayers and your faithful financial support of KHCB. 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
2: It's 73 and clear. Wind is from the southwest at 5 to 10 miles per hour. Tonight, clear with a low in the upper 60s. Then tomorrow, clear with a high in the low 90s. Tomorrow night, clear with a low in the low 70s. It's 73 and clear.

are you feeling tonight? Have you had a good day? I had a great day. And I think it's great to be with you. I'm Bill Pierce, and this is Night Sounds. And in case you haven't been with us before, or just happen to be looking up and down the dial there on the radio, the program is called Night Sounds, and this is our theme music. A little bit eerie to some people, but heavenly to others. Ethereal, this is another adjective. The first time I heard it, I thought it was just a great sound. We've used this word great as an adjective a couple of times already here tonight. And since each meeting, like this on radio, has its own identity and direction and topic, I've decided to subtitle our time together, God is Greater. And I wouldn't be surprised that going through your mind right now would be some sort of a conclusion to that statement. Greater than what? Than who? Well, God is greater than your problems. We can begin there. Maybe you haven't had any tonight, or today, or for a week, but a lot of you have. God is greater than our feelings. He's greater than the thoughts we have about Him, or the words we can use to talk about Him, or even to praise Him. He's greater than this program, and He's greater than the one speaking with you right now. And it's His greatness that will call forth our time together and our expressions and music and the spoken word. In fact, just to experiment how many times we hear this word great or greater in our program, it might be interesting for you to count.

I think we get the message there. Greater is he who is in you and me than he who is in the world. And tonight on Night Sounds, our topic is God is greater. And a few moments ago, I suggested that it might be interesting to count how many times you hear that word great or greater sung or spoken tonight. And if you can stay awake that long, might be sort of neat to let me know about it. Drop me a line if you have a chance, okay? Into our program, God is greater than what? Than whom? Than anything, than anyone, anywhere. And it's his greatness that calls forth solid faith and courage that will keep us going throughout the night and tomorrow, especially in our need, because some days are very tough for many people. Let's take a look over to Psalm 147. I always love it when we get into the Psalms because we're touching base with a guy who was so human, so powerful, so weak, so vulnerable, so courageous, that God said of King David, he's a man after my own heart. And if you know the Psalms and have read some of the history in the Old Testament of David's reign over Israel, you'll find that he was flawed. But God's hand was on him. That's what counted. And that's what counts for you tonight. And even me. God of the galaxies. We can't imagine the expanse of this. He's the God who knows when your heart is broken. And he can heal it. He can number and name all the stars. Yet, he watches over his people personally and individually. That blows me away. When I think of 6.5 billion people on this planet, and it shall be that soon. How can he center in on one little person like you or me? Psalm 147 reads, he, God, heals the brokenhearted and binds up their wounds. He determines the number of the stars and calls them each by name. Yet he watches over us personally. No wonder the psalmist went on to say, great is our Lord and mighty in power. His understanding has no limit. Psalm 147, verse 5. So the greatness of God is our center point tonight. And this isn't a topic just for philosophical or theological speculation.

If we believe it, we must do something about it. We can't sit on the fence. We cannot be neutral. Well, I imagine we might be able to get away with it during our lifetime. But when it comes to the conclusion of our lives, or that catastrophe that may hit us unexpectedly, probably the first words out of our mouth would be, "Oh my God." If we believe him, we must do something about him as far as decision. We can't be neutral toward God because he was not neutral toward us. Or he wouldn't have sent Jesus, his son, to die for us. Warren Wiersbe, in his beautiful book, Why Us, asks the question, will we argue and try to limit God? Or will we believe and submit to him? Archbishop William Temple stated it correctly when he wrote, quote, "The heart of religion is not an opinion about God, such as philosophy might reach as the conclusion of its argument. It's a personal relationship with God." And I'm sure you've discovered that there are the times in our lives when suffering strains this personal relationship with him. As in the case of Job, the Old Testament stalwart. Job is the oldest book in the Bible. But what a book it is. Maybe it's time that we got acquainted with God. Now that sounds like a weak word, doesn't it? Or we could connect with him by faith. Or we could, even in our desperation, call on his name. It's about time. And in this book tonight, I was just leafing through it. And Warren Wiersbe asked the question, how big is God? Can you imagine that? I think the other night I was with you on this program speaking of the beautiful sunset that I saw that night. It was awesome. And later, as the darkness came, it was clear enough to see the moon and the stars, the bigger planets. So we ask, how big is God? He is far bigger than the limited mind of any of us can conceive. God has revealed himself to us in creation, in history, in the life and ministry of Jesus, and in the Bible. All of these witnesses unite in declaring that God is great. How great is God? Beyond our understanding, according to Job chapter 36. And in Psalm 86, the psalmist said of God, "For you are great and do marvelous deeds. You alone are God." And the prophet Isaiah certainly was captivated by the greatness of his creator. And he wrote in Isaiah chapter 40, "Do you not know? Have you not heard? Has it not been told from the beginning? Have you not understood that since the earth was founded, he sits enthroned above the circle of the earth, and its people are like grasshoppers? He stretches out the heavens like a canopy and spreads them like a tent to live in. To whom will you compare me? Or who is my equal?" says the Holy One. "Lift your eyes and look to the heavens. Who created all these? He who brings out the starry host one by one and calls them each by name. Because of his great power and mighty strength, not one of them is missing. Do you not know? Have you not heard?
The Lord is the everlasting God, the creator of the ends of the earth. He will not grow tired or weary, and his understanding no one can fathom. He gives strength to the weary and increases the power of the weak. Even youths grow tired and weary, and young men stumble and fall. But those who hope in the Lord will renew their strength. They will soar on wings like eagles. They will run and not grow weary. They will walk and not faint. Wow, what a word to us tonight. And if you are feeling faint and weary and discouraged and tired and depressed, let's call on God together. Heavenly Father, you have given us access to your throne through the merits and atoning death and resurrection of your Son, our Lord Jesus. Thank you for this. We're so grateful that we can come to you and speak with you, because you are not only God, but you are a person. Thank you for this too. And I pray that if there's anyone out there tonight who does not know you intimately, that you will touch his or her spirit right now. None of us feels that we're equal or qualified to come to you, but through the merits of our Lord Jesus, we have access to you through a new and living way. Therefore, as your apostle said, we can come confidently into your presence. Teach us of your greatness. Reveal your greatness within us and through us as we touch others. In Jesus' name and with gratitude, because he made it possible. Amen. You're in tune with the program Night Sounds. I'm Bill Pierce, just meeting with you for a few moments before you close the day or go on to other responsibilities. In a few moments, Night Sounds will be leaving the airwaves. And as we've often said, this ministry continues through the printed page, the book Golden Moments, and the various outreaches through music that we've had the opportunity to make through the years, both vocally and instrumentally and verbally. If you'd like a catalog that touches on the various adjacent ministries of this outreach, please let us know. Our mailing address is Night Sounds, Wheaton, Illinois, 60189. And speaking of the treasury of sacred music of Night Sounds, here's one taken from the album Touch of Gold, which is an anthology or a collection of various solos on trombone with a myriad of different kinds of backgrounds, from full orchestra and symphonies of various cities in the world, to a single harpsichord or a vocal group or a jazz background. Here's one that is a song that you may have heard somewhere, and you may not be able to put your finger on just where and when. In fact, it's not one of the greatest songs that ever came down the pike, but it did make its mark when it was here. And in one of our albums, on trombone, we reached way back for this one. In fact, it settles right into our topic tonight, which is God is Greater. Paul Mickelson, the arranger, directing the London Concert Orchestra. So get ready for a little bit of thunder right now.

pull the music under for a moment, because we'll be coming back in with the theme in a moment or two. Just want to read some scripture that backs this whole thing up. The psalmist David again. I will meditate on all your works and consider all your mighty deeds. Your ways, O God, are holy. What God is as great as our God? You are the God who performs miracles. You display your power among the peoples. With your mighty arms, you redeemed your people, the descendants of Jacob and Joseph. The waters saw you, O God. The waters saw you and writhed. The very depths were convulsed. And here once again, the theme, how big is God?

Song How Big Is God, trombone solo with a London Concert Orchestra. And tonight's program title, God is Greater. And it wouldn't surprise me that some of you might be asking, how can you leave out the greatest hymn with the word great? How great thou art. Well, dipping into the Night Sounds treasury once again, we did a live concert up in Minneapolis with Bev Shea. And of course, this was a closing number. And we all just joined together and sang our hearts out on this one.

What a way to conclude an evening of testimony and song. Bev Shea and the audience there in Minneapolis. How great thou art. In fact, Bev said that particular rendition touched his heart and was one of the greatest experiences and recordings of that particular song that he had ever made. Well, that was quite a statement. And I tell you, we had one wonderful time that night, and it is on recording through Night Sounds in the Golden Treasury. I'm not here to hawk records, believe me, but I'm just sort of speaking excitedly as I remember that particular night of singing and speaking and experiencing God's greatness in the little things and the big things, because he's right there. The biggest thing you can think of, or the smallest, may be yourself, a friend, a little puppy, a child, a baby. He's there amid it all. We bring in our closing theme now. Let's remember that God is greater. Period. And if we want to continue that sentence, we can list anything in our hearts and minds. He's there with you. The smallest, the unlikeliest, the unloveliest of all of us, he's there. He didn't come with a massage, he came with a message. And may we just turn to him in our hearts and minds, putting our full weight of our future on him. Thank you for joining me tonight in this program. And I challenged you to remember, if you could count how many times the word greater, greater was said or sung throughout the program. I don't know. We may have to come up with some sort of a conclusion to that one, but at any rate, thank you again for being there. Our mailing address, Night Sounds, Wheaton, Illinois, 60189. Till next time, may the great God of power and glory touch your heart. Till we meet again, a great day tomorrow.

0: Hey, got a minute? This is Edwina Patterson with a thought for redeeming the time. 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If there is no peace in your life, ask yourself, why aren't you experiencing peace? 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

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This is KHCB's Verse of the Week. From Psalm 29, verse 11, the Lord will give strength to His people. The Lord will bless His people with peace. Carry this verse with you this week. 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
1: It's 73 and clear. Wind is from the west-southwest at 5 to 10 miles per hour. Tonight, clear with a low in the upper 60s. Then tomorrow, clear with a high in the low 90s. Tomorrow night, clear with a low in the low 70s. It's 73 and clear.

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1: Watching the bears at the zoo is a favorite pastime in Bern, Switzerland. John Phillips tells how that at one time there were two pits of brown bears with a male and female in each den. He writes, "As I watched from above one day, the male below me climbed the tree to a point where he could look down over the wall into the other's pit. Gazing with longing at the female on the other side, he curled his lips and uttered low, plaintive sobs. Meanwhile, the other male had climbed his tree to gaze mournfully across the wall at the first bear's mate. It's obvious," he remarked to the keeper standing nearby, "that these two couples are not well matched. Why don't you change partners?" "I do," said the bear keeper with resignation, "every month." Bears are not the only ones who are changing partners, but bears are not people and people are not bears. Our first father, Adam, was created by the hand of the Almighty and was endowed with intelligence, communication, and the ability to reason and think. Yes, some would add, and so are animals. Yet lacking among lower species is the commitment of a marriage that embraces the pledge of fidelity. Only a public relations stint would include a wedding for Mr. and Mrs. Brown Bear. But in recent days, weddings for those who come to watch the bears are getting fewer and fewer. In recent days, the whole institution of marriage has become fractured and neglected. As long as male hormones are raging and women want to be esteemed and loved, couples will cohabitate. Why are so many today hesitant to commit to long-term marriages? Reason number one, the mentality, give it a try to make sure that you're good for each other. The parallel is that before you buy them, try on a pair of shoes to make sure they fit, and perhaps even wear them for a few days. If you don't like the feel or what you see is not what you get, or another pair displayed in a different store looks more attractive, then take the first pair back for a refund or exchange. This one refuses to recognize people are not shoes. There is a psychological binding when you have a sexual relationship with another person, a powerful one for women in particular. Reason number two, weddings are too expensive. That's entirely true, yet it's no justification for no wedding at all. Lost is the joy of celebrating your love with family and friends, the security of going public with your commitment, the security of knowing you have a partner who has vowed before God and the general public to be there in good times and bad as well. Reason number three, weddings are no guarantee of happiness. This is both true and false. Obviously, it's no guarantee, but the commitment which a marriage requires goes far beyond the "I'll just move out if we agree to disagree" relationship of casually living together. A marriage license is a piece of paper, but so is a birth certificate, and the slip of paper which has the winning numbers of the lottery on it, and the pages of the Bible which give you the certainty of what God asks of us. Reason number four. Once burned, twice shy. Usually, it is men who want the easy, no-commitment, I get what I want and you get me relationship of just living together. People who have been unhappily married are less prone to marry again than those who have never been married at all. Changing partners never changes people. As an anonymous writer put it, it is not marriage that fails, it is people that fail. All that marriage does is to show people up. It's still true. Think about it.
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0: This is FEBC Today with Ed Cannon, the president of the Far East Broadcasting Company. 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
1: 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I thank God for the ministry of this station. My life has changed by tuning in. Before, I used to feel really hopeless, but as I listened to you, I began to change. God indeed used a friend of mine, an avid listener of your station. After I started listening, I began looking for a church. Now I am being used in the church as I share Christ with many people and bring them to our church. Before, I never went to church and my life was empty. I was longing for the love of my family because I came from a broken family. Thanks be to God. I know Him now, and I continue to pray that my family will become complete again. For with God, nothing is impossible.
2: 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But it doesn't stop there. He went on to find a church. He's gone on now to share with his family the good news of Jesus Christ. What a wonderful completion to this man's life through the power of radio.
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3: Shalom, I'm Mitch Glazer, president of Chosen People Ministries. Jesus said if we wanted to enter the kingdom of God, we have to become like little kids. We can't simply assume He's equating innocence and trust alone with childlike faith. To do so might leave us adrift without wisdom. Instead, we should understand that Jesus was pointing us into a relationship with God as our Father, our protector, our provider, our shield. God is the one who creates, carries, and nurtures us. And by finding comfort in this truth and developing an intimate relationship with Him, we grow over time to become like little children, seeing God's goodness in full display while sharing His life-giving and transforming message to the entire world.
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1: Let me ask you a question. What are your weaknesses? You know, we all have weaknesses. We don't like them, but they're still there. Some are weak when it comes to physical appetites and the lust of the flesh. Others are weak when it comes to the issues of jealousy, anger, pride, or greed. But here's the good news. Whatever your weakness, the Lord Jesus doesn't excuse it, but he does understand it because he was tempted in all things as we are. The big difference is this. He never succumbed to the temptation, not even once. And because he never sinned, he is our perfect sacrifice who has made a way for you and me as sinners to draw near to a holy God and receive his grace. His grace that will help us in our time of need and in our time of weakness. Listen, take time each day to thank the Lord for his love because it is true and it's everlasting. Now that's real hope.
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2: One verse, one moment, God speaking into your day. Here's the KHCB verse of the week from Psalm 29, verse 11. The Lord will give strength to his people. The Lord will bless his people with peace. Carry this verse with you this week. Let it shape your steps. We're KHCB, helping you draw closer to the heart of Jesus Christ.

0: Hi, I'm Johnny Erickson Tata with a story from Africa. The sun was rising over the African plains, and we were getting ready for our Wheels for the World outreach. Along came a man scooting along, dragging his paralyzed legs behind him. When he recognized me, he leaned back on his haunches, spread open his arms, and said, "Oh, Johnny, welcome to our country, where God is so much bigger. He's bigger because we need him more." Oh, friend, God always seems bigger to those who need him most. And Psalm 84 contains a special blessing for those who realize, who feel, who really understand their need of God. It says simply, "Blessed are those whose strength is in the Lord." In other words, happy are you when you look beyond what you lack to find all that you could ever want in the Lord. That is a happy person, because that's someone who knows their need of God.
1: 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But one thing never changes. God is near, and He's inviting you to walk more closely with Him through the Word. So we've created the Draw Closer devotional. 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
1: It's 71 and fair. Wind is from the west-southwest at 5 to 10 miles per hour. Today, clear with a high in the low 90s. Tonight, clear with a low in the low 70s. Then tomorrow, clear with a high in the low 90s. Tomorrow night, partly cloudy with a low in the low 70s. It's 71 and fair.

0: thanks for joining me today on Mission Network News. I'm Ruth Kramer. Peace for Kids helps Ukrainian children face trauma from war with the hope of Christ. Then, mattresses, meals, and classroom lessons are pathways to hope for refugee families in Lebanon. The story coming your way in just a few moments. But first, the European Union sanctions 16 officials who allegedly helped Russia abduct tens of thousands of children from Ukraine. The EU froze assets and placed travel bans on 9 individuals and 7 centers accused of indoctrinating kids. Abduction isn't the only threat to Ukraine's children. They also face a daily mixture of physical danger, repeated displacement, and unresolved family separations. Greg Yoder of Keys for Kids Ministry says in the families they help,
1: a lot of these kids already know Jesus, but they're struggling because of the fear and anxiety that comes with war.
0: Partners in Ukraine just distributed 200,000 trauma devotionals from Keys for Kids. They're already helping kids like Nalia.
1: And the story was about a little girl who couldn't fall asleep because she had so much worry and fear. Her grandmother helped her understand the true peace found in Christ alone. And when they finished, Nelia's mother looked at her and tenderly said, "You see, we don't have to be afraid all the time. We can rely on someone closer than a brother, Jesus Christ."
0: Now, when the air sirens go off, Nalia is no longer afraid because she knows that Jesus is in control. Help other Ukrainian children find this hope and peace at missionnews.org.
1: Camps are coming up this summer, and obviously the supply that we provided will probably cover that. But I don't know if they'll have enough for Christmas outreach.
0: Next, what happens when Christians disobey the law in India? Since 1976, India's Foreign Contribution Regulation Act has put red tape on nonprofit organizations that receive foreign funding. A man we'll call Paul is a pastoral coach supporting work in India. He explains that the majority Hindu government has a vision for India to become a Hindu Rashtra or state.
2: For that, they have to plug every hole. That means anything which is going to be a hindrance to that vision of establishing a Hindu Rashtra.
0: To Hindu leaders, people converting to Christianity is a hindrance. That means evangelical Christian ministries are hindrances. In recent years, the government has effectively canceled the FCRA licenses of more than 20,000 organizations. Many were Christian-led. That blocks them from receiving foreign funding. But Paul points out another uncomfortable problem, Christian orgs dodging the system.
2: The problem I see is many Christian agencies were not following, or they were not being compliant in that sense.
0: Recently, an evangelical Christian NGO was exposed as part of a network using United States-based debit cards in India. Paul says Hindu leaders will weaponize the incident to press for tightened restrictions. Pray for wisdom for Christians to wisely respond and spread the gospel in a way that honors God. And we'll close today's program with good news from war-torn Lebanon.
3: We're launching our third school for refugee kids.
0: And it starts today. The update comes from Pierre Hosni of Horizons International. He highlights the importance of recognizing children's needs amid the country's overwhelming challenges.
3: Their whole purpose in life has disappeared. Their parents no longer have work. They've been kind of reduced to survival mode.
0: That survival mindset can quickly become normal, especially for children still learning how to navigate life. Hosni recalls how they learned about one child's sleeping arrangement.
3: One refugee girl told one of our staff members that she and her brother trade off night on one foam mattress.
0: One night, she sleeps on the mattress while her brother sleeps on the concrete floor. The next night, they switch. In response, the ministry provided mattresses for all the children in the community. 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
0: 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I'm Ruth Kramer.
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0: friend. You and I, who have put our trust in the Lord Jesus Christ, are considered by God, according to Scripture now, as to be a new creation in Christ Jesus. Now, the nature of the new creation is that it is new. Here is something of which it can be said, this is new. Solomon said in the book of Ecclesiastes, there's nothing new under the sun, and at that time there was not. But for you and me, we are new. Nothing like it ever existed before. The very word new means fresh, recent, newly made. We have a new covenant in our relationship with God. We have a new creation in Christ Jesus. We have a new commandment of love that pertains to our relationship with one another. These things never existed before. So this is not the development of the Old Testament to become the new. It is not an evolution, but it is a creation. The old is worn out. He taketh away the first, the Scripture says, that he might establish the second. This cannot be improved upon. Why? Because we are in Christ Jesus. What a treasured privilege and blessing. We are in Christ as branches united to the vine. We are in the body as united to the head. And to be in Christ is we are in a building that is united to the foundation. Nothing exists spiritually apart from our Lord Jesus Christ. We are in Christ Jesus, a new creation. Praise the Lord. Express it to him in appreciation today. This is Bob Clark with Encouragement.
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1: 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Is that enforceable? HOA authority varies widely depending on state law and the specific rules of the association. It differs in all 50 states. Some courts have allowed certain sign restrictions, while others have recognized limits with free speech or religious expression when it's involved and the courts protect it. If you receive a violation notice from your HOA related to no religious expression, it's important to understand the specific legal landscape in your state. What does the law permit? The Christian Law Association today would be honored to help you understand the rules that let you keep your free speech and religious protections.
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This is KHCB's Verse of the Week. From Psalm 29, verse 11, the Lord will give strength to His people. The Lord will bless His people with peace.

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1: 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We'll give you details following today's study of God's Word. Now here's Pastor Michael Naren of Second Baptist Church of Pasadena, Texas.
2: I saw a story about a little boy who goes to the ballpark, makes sure that he gets into the seats near the foul ball territory, where the ball boys and girls often throw into the stands after a foul ball or because one is on the field. And so he catches one from one of the ball boys, and he sat for a while, but he had overheard two daughters asking the ball girl to try to throw one to their mom, because it was the mom's 80th birthday. And so in that 80th birthday, the boy began to think about that, and he said, giving it to the older lady, he said to the people who asked him, why did he do that? He said, she might not see many more games, and I probably will be able to see a lot more games, and I'd really feel good about doing this. I had a bumper sticker on my car that one of the only three or four that I've ever had on my car, and it was way back. It said, Christians aren't perfect, just forgiven. And I've often thought, is that a reason or excuse? No, it's really just a statement of fact. In Romans 1, Paul, we read, indicted the Gentiles, the unbelievers, the ones who were not acquainted with God. Even though they had no law, he said they were sinners. In chapter 2 now, he indicts the Jew, the one who's been entrusted with God's revelation and the relationship with God and the message to all the world that God is the only God. In James 4:17, we read, so whoever knows the right thing to do and fails to do it, for him it is sin. When I was a young man in church, a child really, I remember a certain fella who always prayed, Lord, forgive us of our sins of omission and our sins of commission. And I never thought of it as a kid. I thought he was just being poetic or something. And then one day I began to really ponder what he meant. And many of us try to really focus on the sins that we should not, but I'm afraid that often we miss those that we should, the things we should do that we do not do. Deuteronomy 10:17 says, for the Lord your God is God, God of gods, and Lord of lords, the great, the mighty, and the awesome God who is not partial and takes no bribe. If you show partiality, James 2 tells us, you're committing sin, and you're convicted by the law as transgressors, for whoever keeps the whole law but fails in one point has become guilty of all of it. There it is. Your little sins convict you. Your big sins convict you. Sinning is that thing that killed Christ. Sinning is the thing that caused us to have a separation between us and God and not to have the full fellowship. And so Christ died in order to forgive you of your little white lie and someone else of murder or even a more heinous sin. You see, his blood can cover all sins. Anytime a person begins to rank sins, they miss Romans where it says all have sinned. We've missed the mark. There is no hope for us unless Christ forgives us. James 2:9 says, if you show partiality, you're committing sin, and you're convicted by the law as transgressors. Partiality is as big a sin as any other sin. It will send you to eternity without hope of ever meeting or spending time with God and receiving eternal life. The point seems to be, one person wrote, that if someone breaks one command in the law, he's then guilty as much as someone who has broken every single commandment in the law. The question that I want to ask then, this person says, a bit arrogant maybe, how this makes sense. It surely doesn't work like it does for earthly laws. This was, I think, on Reddit. I picked it up, and this guy was saying, "This doesn't seem fair. There are, my friends, different consequences in life for different sins. Sin, the Bible says, is lawlessness. That's what every sin is. It's lawlessness. You become a law to yourself and make the judgment of what is right and wrong. And always about how we make decisions apart or even against God. Whatever is not of faith is sin, the Word says. So if you're not connected to God, then what you do is sin because it's out of your connection with God. That's why the Old Testament says, in all your ways acknowledge Him, and He will direct your paths. It's not that God wants control. It's that He has bought you at the price, and He wants to give you every good thing. But when you snub your nose at Him and you turn away from Him, then you bring discredit to and you bring shame to the love of God. So let's go to Romans 2 again in verse 17. If you call yourself a Jew and you rely or you rest on the law and boast in God and know His will and approve what is excellent because you are instructed from the law, and if you're sure that you yourself are a guide to the blind, a light to those who are in darkness, an instructor of the foolish, a teacher of children, having in the law the embodiment of knowledge and truth. He's saying, man, if you really have dotted your I's and crossed your T's and you're living a very good life and a godly life and you're teaching all these things, then he asks a question. You then, who teach others, do you not teach yourself? While you preach against stealing, do you steal? You who say that one must not commit adultery, do you commit adultery? You who abhor idols, do you rob temples? You who boast in the law, you dishonor God by breaking the law. If you boast in the fact that you're a Jew and you've been entrusted with this and you even teach these things, you yourself, who boast in the law, you sin by breaking the law. You're no different than the Gentile in that respect. For as it is written, the name of God is blasphemed among the Gentiles because of you. Back in verse 3 of chapter 2. Do you suppose, O man, you who judge those who practice such things, and yet you do them yourself, that you will escape the judgment of God? That's a verse that rattles us, causes us to come to reality and realize that we are going to be judged by our actions, not condemned. We'll get to that in chapter 8. We're not condemned to hell and judgment. We will be judged. The Bible says we will be judged by every idle word that we have spoken. Those things that we fail to do and those things that we do that are displeasing and against God and sin in any shape, form, or fashion. For the believer, that will figure into our reward. And lest you say, well, I'm not interested in rewards. Every Olympian, and when Paul writes about these, it's very evident. He's not saying we're just striving to be the best. We're striving to honor our King. It's like an Olympian from America who wins the gold, and they stand up there and they have tears in their eyes as the national anthem plays. They're all about bringing honor to the nation who sent them and supported them and inspired them. There are others who stand up there and take it all for themselves. What God wants you to see is that if you presume upon the riches, in verse 4 it says, do you presume on the riches of His kindness and forbearance, His patience with you, not knowing that God's kindness is meant to lead you to repentance? Everything He does, His kindness to you and gentleness when you should be dealt with harshly, that's to bring you to repentance. Elitism, they want to claim credit as a Jew. You want to claim credit as a Catholic, a Baptist, your upbringing, all of your credentials. Over and over, Paul makes the case that none of that matters, that it's all rubbish. Without Christ, there is no real value. When we compare our righteousness to others, even other believers, rather than God's command in 1 Peter 1:16, be holy, for I am holy. It's kind of like the age-old illustration that I've used I don't know how many times. But if you're a worker in wood and you cut a 2x4 and you measure that 2x4 by the ruler and you take it and cut it, if you take that 2x4 that you just cut and you put it on another 2x4 and you cut that 2x4 by the 2x4 quicker than you can blink an eye, you're off the measurement. You use the ruler. You use the standard of Jesus, not someone else's life. So you cut your life by his measurement, not someone else's, because you're always going to make yourself look better or even worse at times than somebody else. But when it's Christ, you are accepted, forgiven, washed, cleansed, renewed, all of those things because of him. Let him cut your life. Romans 2, back again. For circumcision, that outward mark, indeed is of value if you obey the law. You're honoring God. But if you break the law, your circumcision becomes uncircumcised. You just become like everybody else. If you do these things and you ignore them or turn your eyes away from your sin, the Bible warns you that to do so is dangerous. God wants you to confess your sin. And in 1 John, one of my favorite verses, if we confess our sin, he is faithful. That means every single time, no matter how many times, to forgive us our sin and to cleanse us from all unrighteousness. He not only forgives us because of his payment already for that, but he washes us clean of the unrighteousness. He says, here, throw that dirty shirt away that you're wearing, that you sinned in, and put on a clean shirt. He washes us. And it's all contingent on, do we confess our sin? He says, but he who is physically uncircumcised and keeps the law, he'll condemn you. Those of you that have the written code and circumcision, but break the law. For no one is a Jew who is merely one outwardly, nor is circumcision outward and physical. But a Jew is one inwardly, and circumcision is a matter of the heart by the Spirit, not by the letter. In other words, just as circumcision physically removes a part of a barrier, then so does spiritual circumcision of your heart. It removes the cover to your heart and opens it up to the Lord. And then praise is not from man, but from God, because God looks at the heart. So you can't claim being Jewish to get out of it. In his book, Ragamuffin Gospel, Brennan Manning writes this: the saved sinner, you remember I told you about my bumper sticker, Christians are not perfect, they're just forgiven. Brennan Manning writes, the saved sinner is prostrate in adoration of the one who has cleansed him of all the filth, lost in wonder and praise, because he knows nothing is valuable except his Savior. He knows repentance is not what we do in order to earn forgiveness, it is what we do because we have been forgiven. I want to leave that statement with you because that's so powerful. We do not repent as believers because it earns us salvation or keeps us clean. We do so because we've been forgiven, and it is that relationship and that closeness to God that we want more than anything. This is Pastor Michael Nairn at Second in Pasadena reminding you, Christians aren't forgiven. I mean, Christians aren't perfect. They're just forgiven.
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1: It's 71 and fair. Wind is from the north. Today, clear with a high in the low 90s. Tonight, clear with a low in the low 70s. Then tomorrow, clear with a high in the low 90s. Tomorrow night, partly cloudy with a low in the low 70s. It's 71 and fair.

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0: If in this life the advancement of the kingdom of God is what really matters to us, then the consequential question to ask ourselves if we are feeling anxious is why? Why would we feel anxious about food and drink and clothes? Is we've already established with our behavior where we're investing that who we are and what life is about is far more important than those things. So Jesus is saying that our life, where we're invested, establishes what life is really about. We are far more than merely how we look, how much money we have, and all the rest.
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2: Hello, friends, and welcome once again to Sincerely Yours Time. Today, a very special email that was sent to us recently that I'd like to share with you. They write, "Glory to God for leading me to KHCB in the most peculiar way. If it wasn't for my horse's hoof surgery and having to build a temporary stall inside our air-conditioned shop, that rusty old radio would have remained hidden on the back of a shelf. It had reception for only one station, the one and only station that our gracious Savior knew I needed, KHCB. I practically lived in Jack's stall for the next 3 months caring for him and absorbing God's word through the radio waves. Since then, I seek nourishment through the gospel, soaking in daily sermons and Bible studies from Chuck Swindoll, Dr. Evans, Alistair Begg, to evening Unshackled programs. Last but not least, thank you, KHCB, for Dr. Stanley's In Touch programs and Through the Bible Q&A featuring Dr. Vernon McGee. I share my appreciation to all those who are making your amazing Christian radio station reachable to those in need. 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Thanks so much for that email. 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Some of my favorite stories are of how God leads people to KHCB. Isn't that just like him in all of these peculiar ways that he brings us to a radio station that he can use to draw us closer to himself day after day, sometimes year after year, or even decade after decade? I'm grateful that you took the time to write to us. Thank you again, too, for mentioning some of your favorite programs. 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Or you can write to us at 2424 South Boulevard, Houston, Texas, 77098. Well, a very encouraging daily financial report to share with you today. It's a report of God's faithfulness to the ministry of KHCB. 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Today, I'm pleased to share with you that we received $12,260. 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

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And the Friendswood Community Prayer Breakfast will be Saturday morning at 7:30 at Good Shepherd Episcopal. 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And Berean SDA Church is on St. Emmanuel in Houston. Call 713-654-8945. 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

0: Back to Genesis with Dr. John Morris, scientist and author with the Institute for Creation Research. Dr. Morris, are evolutionists still looking for the missing link?
1: Actually, Chris, missing links are everywhere in the fossil record. Now, evolutionists say that all animals came from a common ancestor. Yet these ancestors are missing, and the links between any two basic categories are missing. Missing links are still missing. Evolutionists used to admit that the missing links were a problem, but now they seem just to have stopped talking about them. They now propose the concept of punctuated equilibrium, which says that evolution went in spurts in the past. It went so fast that it left no transitional forms. I think the missing links will forever be missing because they never existed. God created each basic category as that category. They may have adapted to different conditions, but the basic categories got here separately. They were created back in Genesis.
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2: It's okay to have questions. It's okay to have doubts sometimes. Even John the Baptist, who baptized Jesus, sent his disciples to ask, "Are you really the one?" Faith isn't about not having questions. It's about bringing those questions to the right place. God isn't threatened by your doubts. He invites you to come and see, to test and discover that his love is real, his promises are true, and his grace is enough for whatever you're facing. If you have questions, call or text Need Him Global at 888-633-3446.
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0: Approximately half of moms with children under 18 are employed full-time. Whether it's a personal decision or a necessity, one thing is sure, we can't do it all.
1: Get over the guilt that my children will suffer loss of what I can't do. How about look at the value of learning by doing your own laundry? Grade school children can organize their own clothes. Junior hires can be introduced to the washing machine. It is an important time to revisit the family spending plan. Mom's new paycheck is not without additional expenses.
0: Some tasks simply won't happen. Some expenses will grow. Transportation and wardrobe. Child care for youngsters. If married, these are shared discussions. Much prayer needed. 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
2: 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Here's the KHCB verse of the week from Psalm 29, verse 11. The Lord will give strength to his people. The Lord will bless his people with peace.

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1: It's 70 and fair.
2: Wind is from the west-southwest at 5 to 10 miles per hour. Today, clear with a high in the low 90s. Tonight, clear with a low in the low 70s. Then tomorrow, clear with a high in the low 90s. Tomorrow night, partly cloudy with a low in the low 70s.
1: It's 70 and fair.
3: Jeremy was a young man who worked in our office every year after he got out of college, and then he became a veteran of our On Eagles Wings Native American team. But something was different this particular year for him. A woman. Yes, there was a woman in Jeremy's life. And believe me, it was no secret. He started telling us all about her as soon as we saw him again. The romance had just developed in the weeks preceding, and there was nothing he would rather talk about. Now, she lived quite a ways from where we were, and the more he talked about her, the more he wanted to be with her. At first, I was kind of amused by young love, until I remembered that it was me, not so many years ago, telling anyone who would listen about the woman I loved. By the way, I will always love talking about her. Well, I'm Ron Hutchcraft, and I want to have a word with you today about the joy of telling. Now, my young friend couldn't wait to tell us about the person he loved, and as a result, we couldn't wait to meet her. You see, that's how it's supposed to work with any of us who love Jesus Christ. We love to tell about him. And as a result, some people we know want to meet him. It was a summer when, as we always do, our On Eagles Wings team had brought the hope of Christ to a number of Native American reservations. And Wendy, who was 16, was one of our new team members. And during that amazing month, we had hundreds of Native American young people begin a relationship with Jesus. And Wendy had the joy of leading her first people to Christ. Then, at our last night, she said to me, "You know, I accepted Jesus when I was little, but I've never really felt him until this month. And I know what I want to do with my life now. I want to be in full-time ministry, telling people about Jesus Christ." Now, why had Wendy suddenly begun to feel Christ in her life? Why did she suddenly have a sense of mission in her life? Well, I believe it's largely because she had just spent the whole month doing what followers of Jesus are supposed to do all the time. She was telling lost people about the one who loves her and the one she loves. And that telling about Jesus might be the missing ingredient in your life as one of his kids. Paul prayed this revealing prayer along these lines in Philemon, verse 6, our word for today from the Word of God. Here's what he said. "I pray that you may be active in sharing your faith so that you will have a full understanding of every good thing we have in Christ." So Paul seems to be saying here that there's a level of experiencing your Savior that can only be reached by telling others about him. You don't have a religion to share, or a church, or some beliefs. You have a person to tell about, a person who loved you enough to die for you. Something powerful happens in your life when you finally open your heart and open your mouth to let people who've never met your Jesus know what he's like. Paul says you start to have, quote, "a full understanding of every good thing we have in Christ." Maybe that's what you've been restless for. Like that young woman on our team, when you start talking about Jesus, you may finally start feeling him in your life as never before. And by starting to carry out your mission to be his ambassador, you may finally begin to get a clear picture of his greater plans for the rest of your life. Not to mention that what you know about Jesus is their only hope of ever being in heaven with you someday. You've got to tell them about Jesus. They need to hear about him because you need to talk about the greatest love of your life. And they need to hear about the one who loves them more than anyone, You tell them about how much he loves you. And sooner or later, I believe they're going to want to meet him too.
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0: 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Call 281-389-6308 for information. The NASA Aglow Lighthouse Prayer Meeting is Thursday morning at 10 a.m. at the Praise Chapel on Highway 3 in Webster. They meet on the second Thursday of each month for this prayer meeting. And for information or directions, call 281-853-4262. 281-853-4262. 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That will take place at 11 a.m. Saturday, May 16th at the Praise Chapel on Highway 3 in Webster. For information, 281-853-4262. Terrace United Methodist is celebrating 75 years of ministry, and they'll have a celebration and open house on Saturday, May 16th, beginning at 9:30. They'll have tours, they'll have a free lunch and special events for the kids. It's free. 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You've heard a page from the calendar. 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
1: 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From Psalm 29, verse 11, the Lord will give strength to his people. 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
1: In high school, I wanted to become a minister. Instead, I went to work for the railroad like my father. While working as an agent, I met and married my wife, Edna, and we were happy for several years. Then I became a very good railroad detective, and a city official asked me to do personal police work for him. Word spread around town that I reported directly to City Hall, and I was treated very well at all the bars and given money just for nothing. I got a taste of easy money, yet I kept one area completely honest. Whenever an outsider tried to set up gambling in town, I made sure we raided the joint. I kept telling myself that I was an honest man, but eventually they charged me with vote fraud. My sentence was 2 to 14 years in a penitentiary. I served 2, but it felt like 14 because I was behind bars with men I had put there. For the next 17 years, I worked in a lab testing chemicals. When I retired, I knew I'd led a pointless, meaningless life. A verse from my childhood kept running through my head, "But seek ye first the kingdom of God and his righteousness, and all these things shall be added unto you." I didn't know how to do that, so I went to Pacific Garden Mission and they told me to start with Jesus. When I prayed to receive him, Jesus gave me peace and a joy that has never left. I'm Joe Carlson. If the Son therefore shall make you free, ye shall be free indeed.
0: If you would like to be free from the weight of sin by accepting Jesus Christ as Lord and Savior, call 1-888-NEED-HIM right now. 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
2: Hey, got a minute? 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

0: we're reminded in James 4:8 to draw near to God, and He will draw near to you. That word will, that's a promise. Not a maybe, it's a promise. He will draw near to you. 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And like James said, He will draw near to you.
1: It's 69 and fair. Wind is from the west at 5 to 10 miles per hour. Today, clear with a high in the low 90s. Tonight, clear with a low in the low 70s. Then tomorrow, clear with a high in the low 90s. Tomorrow night, partly cloudy with a low in the low 70s. It's 69 and fair.
2: How do you do? Have you ever wandered through an old neighborhood once familiar but now made foreign by all kinds of change? With old landmarks gone, it's easy to feel confused and saddened, easy to get lost. Well, that happened to the two brothers in this story. Each experienced an identity crisis in life at about the same time, wondering, who am I? Where am I going and why am I here? Each identified the answer in his own way when his heart and mind and life were unshackled. This is Unshackled, dramatizing true life stories that share the good news, produced in Chicago by Pacific Garden Mission. Nobody likes to admit defeat. Not even street people who cannot provide the next meal or change of clothes, who have no place to sleep that's clean and safe. Many come to Pacific Garden Mission wanting to change their lives, but not knowing how. Folks at the old lighthouse know the answer, though, and are eager to share. They know that the first step is to admit defeat, to face the failures and ask for help in changing them. And help is given at the mission, with food, clothing, and a safe place to sleep, as well as medical and dental care, and all without charge. And those who want new life receive that too, as pastors bring light into the darkness, the truth that sets them free. Now for broadcast around the earth, here's program number 2455 in the series Unshackled, the program that makes you face yourself and think.
3: Rose, can you believe it?
4: No, I had no idea this would happen. Why didn't the doctor tell me we were having twins?
3: What'll we name them? The hospital needs to fill out the records.
4: I don't know. Where will we put them? We only have one baby bed.
3: We'll have to get another.
4: We'll have to get more of everything. Twice the diapers. Wait till Mom and Dad find out.
3: What about David? We talked about naming a boy David.
4: What about the middle name?
3: Oh, never mind a middle name. We'll use the initials.
4: We can name the other one Larry.
3: They look exactly alike, Rose. How will we tell them apart?
4: There has to be a way. We'll look for the differences.
2: The men in our story were born in the suburbs of Philadelphia in 1963. As twins, each struggled to achieve a sense of self, not an easy task when one is constantly mistaken for another. This is the first of a two-part story, the true story of David and Larry Silver. We'll let them tell how they were unshackled.
5: What's the most vivid memory you have from childhood, Dave?
6: Oh, well, climbing up Mom and Dad's dresser. When I got to the top, it started swaying and fell on top of me. As they rushed me out of the door to the hospital, I remember looking back and seeing you and Mike going barefoot in the snow to the neighbor's house.
5: That was your introduction to medicine, you clumsy oaf.
6: Sure was. After the doctor sewed me up, he asked if I could move my toes, and I said no. Mom burst into tears and ran out of the room. She thought I was paralyzed. I told the doctor no one had ever taught me to wiggle my toes. So, he showed me how.
5: I remember being in kindergarten, and some kid bashed me over the head with a toy. I stood there bawling until you bashed him back. My protector. I hated it when they separated us in first grade.
6: It was a wise thing to do, though, Larry. Made us both more self-sufficient.
5: Yeah, but I was lost without my big brother.
6: Big brother? I'm all of 2 minutes older than you.
5: Hey, I remember Hebrew school. The firstborn has a lot more responsibility.
6: How can you remember Hebrew school? We didn't even finish after grandmother died.
5: Yeah. I remember Mom standing outside watching to make sure we went. Funny how time changes things. She's the one who later insisted that we be allowed to choose our own religion.
4: I'm going back to college to get my degree. I'd like to get involved in social work.
3: What about the boys?
4: What about them? They're big enough to take care of themselves when I'm gone.
3: Can't you wait till they have their bar mitzvah?
4: Oh.
3: We postponed it because of your mother's death. They need to finish that.
4: What's so important about a bar mitzvah?
3: It's part of our heritage, Rose.
4: Times change, and so do people. Look at our parents. They kept a kosher house. We don't bother.
3: Why do you argue about something so fundamental?
4: I'm not arguing, I'm discussing. All I'm saying is rituals don't a person make. What counts is how you live your life.
3: It's our traditions that make us what we are.
4: Ugh.
3: Jews keep Passover and other high holidays. Jewish boys are bar mitzvahed. Stephen was, and the other boys should be too.
4: Why? Why? We don't even bother to go to the synagogue anymore.
3: Because you're more interested in other faiths.
4: The Baha'i faith is really special. They seek peace and oneness with all mankind.
3: I wish you wouldn't take the boys with you.
4: It's part of their education. Why shouldn't they know about other beliefs?
3: I'm tired of arguing about it.
4: Why don't we leave it up to the boys whether or not they go through the bar mitzvah?
5: So we never had our bar mitzvah. Getting an education was always more important than religion. Maybe that's why Dad was a teacher. We were expected to excel, and did. I remember how we ran for office in the eighth grade. I conceded to let you run for president, Dave, while I ran for vice president. Then we got into music. You on guitar, me on the drums. That's when we began spending more time with the neighbors on the corner.
7: Hey, Larry. I'm learning to tell you two guys apart.
5: Hey, we may look alike, but inside, we're not at all the same. Dave's more quiet. He wants to be a doctor.
7: And you don't?
5: Nah. I like talking to people, though. Like your parents. They sure are easy to talk to.
7: Your folks seem really nice, too.
5: They quarrel a lot.
7: They probably need to get high. You ever tried pot, Larry?
5: No. My folks would have a fit.
7: I don't get high very often, but it's a lot of fun.
5: Hey, here comes Dave. Better not tell him about that. He's pretty straight.
4: Where have you boys been?
6: At the Stearns.
4: You spent the night there?
5: We always stay up late anyway, Mom. We were just talking.
4: Sandy, come here. I can't believe it.
6: Our grades are good. We're both in the top of our class.
4: I know your grades are good. I'm more concerned about other influences.
5: Oh, come on, Mom. They're Jewish, too. They think like we do.
4: Then what is there to talk about?
5: Are you kidding? We talk about everything. Jules and Dave and I are going to start a band.
4: Oh, Sandy! Sandy, I wish you'd come in here and...

0: leave. I felt disillusioned with life and began experimenting with alcohol and drugs. We formed our band, joining forces with another group to compete in the high school Battle of the Bands.
1: Larry, Dave said you won first place last night.
0: Yeah, isn't it great?
1: Yeah.
0: We did songs from the Rolling Stones, the Beatles, and a bunch of others.
1: I'm proud of you boys.
0: We're pretty good. Maybe we can cut a record someday. The Stearns think we can.
1: Never mind them. You get an education first. It's far more important.
0: Hey, there's a lot of money in the music business, Mom.
1: Why don't you call me Rose? You're old enough.
0: You'll always be Mom to me. But if that's what you want...
1: You know, I've always encouraged you boys to be open and honest with me, so please answer me truthfully, okay? Are you doing drugs?
0: I don't think Dave does, but I've dabbled in them a little now and then.
1: I was afraid of that. What is it about rock music? Sandy!
0: Hey, don't get uptight, Mom. It's just a social thing to do. So don't blame the music. There's no way I'd get addicted to that stuff.
1: Ha! That's what they all say. You get yourself into a drug rehabilitation group right away.
2: All right, what is it?
1: Our son is doing drugs.
0: Oh, that's absurd. I'm not a drug addict.
1: That's why you lost that job as a stock boy, isn't it?
0: No. I lost the job because I had a bad attitude.
1: Drugs do that. You're going to rehab, and that's final.
3: Hey, Larry. You're still doing that drug rehab group?
0: Yeah, it's pitiful, man. I don't fit in at all.
3: What do they do?
0: They sit around and talk about their experiences. Most of those kids are neglected dropouts. And there I am.
4: Mr. Straight A Student, Vice President of the National Honor Society.
0: I really dig the heavy discussions, though. You should hear some of the stories they tell about abuse and drunken parents. What's happening to our world?
3: People just do their own thing these days, that's all.
0: Yeah, but look what they do to others in the process. I mean, those kids have no purpose in life. They just try one thing after the other.
3: You should talk, Larry.
0: Yeah, well, I haven't found my niche yet, but I have a purpose. I'm going to be a multimillionaire.
3: You and I were competing with each other a lot by then, Larry, and the mood at home didn't help. Once, when Mom told me she was going to divorce Dad, I ran outside crying to you for support, but you rejected me, calling me names. My heart hardened after that, and I resolved to never let myself be hurt like that again.
0: I guess I was in denial. I didn't want to see them split up either. I was hurting inside too, hoping it wasn't true, but it was.
2: Well, boys, I don't quite know how to tell you this.
0: Tell us what, Dad? What's wrong?
2: Your mother has left us.
1: What?
2: She packed her suitcase this morning and just left.
0: Where did she go? Why did she leave us?
2: She's staying with Aunt Evelyn.
3: Is she coming back?
2: I'm not sure. She hasn't been happy with many things for a while. She felt that we didn't assume enough responsibilities for household chores or really listen to her. We've talked about it, but I didn't think she'd really leave.
0: She used to talk with Dave and me, too. I didn't pay attention to what she was complaining about or her threats to leave. In fact, one day I got so angry that I just shouted at her and said, "Go ahead and leave."
3: What are we going to do, Dad? How can we manage without her?
2: We'll just have to work together. We'll manage somehow. Excuse me, boys. I need to be alone.
0: I can't believe Mom left us. Do you think she's coming back?
3: To tell you the truth, I don't much care anymore.
5: In a moment, we'll hear more about that from David and Larry Silver.
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7: Mm-hmm.
3: I guess I was most

0: really angry when Mom and Dad split up, Larry. I just wanted to get away from the pain.
1: At least we didn't fall apart, you know, the way some kids do when their parents divorce.
0: Oh, I don't know about that. I remember how you tore up your speech in front of the National Honor Society Assembly.
1: I was just trying to make a point, Dave.
0: And when you went to that Christian college, were you just trying to make a point?
1: No, I was just trying to make tuition. And they gave me a scholarship.
0: I wasn't about to go to the same college you went to, so I was definitely making a point.
1: Yeah, our lives really began to diverge from then on.
0: Man, I guess so, Larry. I jumped right into the party scene at college.
2: Come on in and have a beer, Dave. It'll clear your mind. Thanks, Dwayne. I needed that. You've discovered my hideout. The girls' room? Where else? I'd live here if they'd let me.
0: I couldn't concentrate on the books if I lived here.
2: Who cares about books? Do enough to get by is my motto. Otherwise, it's party time. I'd like to get into medical school, so I have to keep my grades up.
3: And you have to keep your reputation up too, you know. Playboy extraordinaire.
0: You think that looks good on a resume, huh? The selection committee really goes for that.
3: Absolutely.
0: Hey, let's ditch these guys and go over to that frat house. There's a great party in progress.
1: It's funny, Dave. While you took a dive into parties, I was hungry for intimate conversation. By then, I knew that alcohol and drugs were not the answer. Guess I was grappling with the meaning of life. I ended up having regular sessions with a counselor, just so I could have a mature discussion of life.
4: Larry, dreams can be a reflection of what's going on inside. Is that why you ask about dream interpretation?
1: I'm taking a class called Search for Self, and we were told to write down our dreams. I had this incredible one about Jesus, how I killed him with a spear and then went to pay my respects to his mother. I was afraid to face them, but they forgave me, and I received their forgiveness, humbly, which is not like me. Well, suddenly, I felt like Jesus, with his power. As I walked to a construction site, people flocked to me, realizing the power I had. Many lives were changed instantly.
4: Do you want to change your life?
1: I want to understand it more. I don't want to die without knowing why I lived.
4: You've mentioned death several times. I'm concerned that you may be contemplating suicide.
1: No way. No. It's just that, well, nothing is more important than knowing who we are and why we're here. And I'm no longer sure about the answers. I mean, I'm a Jew, and God gave me certain gifts. But why? What am I supposed to do with my life?
5: What a racket. There must be a party.
2: All the time, Larry. What's up?
5: I wanted to tell you about my new job. I'm a DJ on the weekends.
2: A DJ? On radio?
5: No, at special events. I spin records and entertain the crowd. I love it.
2: I'll bet you do. Does it pay well?
5: $40 an event.
2: Wow.
5: I think I found my niche. Man, how do you study with all that noise?
2: I don't.
5: I'm having a hard time concentrating myself. I met a girl who really turns me on.
2: Hey, be careful, Larry.
5: Hey, you too, big brother. Better find a quieter fraternity.
0: Larry was right. But I had already decided to join a different fraternity. One where I could study more. One that my friend Dwayne had joined. He had changed a lot during that first year. More considerate and joyful. And I was curious about his transformation. One day, he and another guy spoke at a meeting, proclaiming themselves to be Christians. They offered to discuss their decision with anyone who was interested, and I was.
6: I'm really glad you wanted to hear what we had to say, Dave.
0: You are so different, Dwayne. I was curious about the cause.
6: I discovered that the Bible is true.
0: What does the Bible have to say?
6: Well, God says in Romans chapter 3, verse 23, that we are all sinners and fall short of the glory of God.
0: I'm a sinner.
6: And sin separates man from God.
0: I feel separated from God. Are you going to tell me that Jesus is God? Because last year I went to church with a girlfriend for the first time in my life, and I heard the pastor say, Jesus is Lord. I almost fell off the pew. I asked my friend if Lord meant God, but she didn't know.
6: That's what it means. Jesus Christ is God the Son, who came to die for our sins so we could be forgiven.
2: I sure never heard that in Hebrew school.
6: Did you ever read Psalm 118, verse 22?
2: No.
6: The stone which the builders refused is become the headstone of the corner. That stone is Jesus, the Rock of Ages. Isaiah chapter 53, verse 3 says, "He is despised and rejected of men, a man of sorrows and acquainted with grief. And we hid, as it were, our faces from him. He was despised, and we esteemed him not."
2: You think that's Jesus?
6: Yes, it is. Galatians chapter 4, verses 4 and 5 tell us, "But when the fullness of the time was come, God sent forth his Son, made of a woman, made under the law, to redeem them that were under the law, that we might receive the adoption of sons."
2: Whoa, this is all new to me. I'll have to think about this and get back to you.
6: This is a life and death issue, Dave.
2: What they said was interesting, but I didn't dwell on it. I had more important things on my mind, like getting into medical school. As freshman year was ending, I interviewed for the position of resident assistant in the dorm. My room was next to the hall director, who had become a friend.
7: Hi, Dave. How's it going?
2: Great! They offered me the assistant's job.
7: I know. I recommended it for the position, Dave. But I don't think you should accept it.
2: Why?
7: At closer observation, I think you'll do poorly.
2: Why do you say that?
7: I'll be honest with you, okay? You display a good deal of selfish behavior in the dorm, and you don't act as though you care for people.
2: Well, that's not what I wanted to hear, but I appreciate your honesty. I went back to my room and cried because he was right. No one had ever been honest enough to confront me on this, and I was determined to change. I started sophomore year, but my brother Larry did not.
5: I dropped out of school, Dave.
2: Why?
5: I wanted to work for a while, save up some money. Francie and I are living together.
2: Ah, I think you're making a big mistake, Larry. But who am I to give advice? I flunked 3 of my first 4 tests this semester.
5: Not a good trend, Dave. What seems to be the problem?
2: Well, the classes are getting tougher for one thing. Also, I'm not getting enough sleep at night.
5: Hey, blame the girlfriend.
2: Yeah. It's hard to say no, isn't it?
5: Hey, you have to decide what's more important, your girlfriend or your career. I made my choice.
2: Hey, what did her parents say about you two living together?
5: They didn't exactly give us their blessings, so I told them where to go.
2: Not a good trend, Larry.
5: Hey, it's my life, and I'll live it the way I want to.
2: Who was I to argue? I was making bad choices myself, and feeling guilty for it. Then, a crisis hit. After a day of exploring caves with other dorm students, I developed severe pain and needed emergency surgery. Dwayne came to visit me.
6: How you doing, Dave?
2: Oh, much better. I wish I was in class instead of being in this hospital.
6: Can I bring you anything? I don't know if I can help you with your classes, but I'll do what I can.
2: I'm not sure what to do about my classes. I'll probably flunk.
6: Well, maybe I can get the lecture notes from somebody and bring them to you.
2: That's a lot to ask, but I'd appreciate it. I think God is punishing me for my immoral life.
6: God doesn't punish us, Dave. We punish ourselves when we don't live according to his laws.
2: I'm guilty of that for sure.
6: Start reading the Bible. It's your heritage, and God will help you see things in a different way.
2: Yeah, maybe I will.
6: There's a verse in the Psalms. I think it's the last one in chapter 5 that says, "For thou, Lord, wilt bless the righteous. With favor wilt thou compass him as with a shield." God loves you, Dave. Don't ever doubt that.
2: I really appreciate you stopping by, Dwayne. I was feeling kind of down.
6: When you're well enough, why don't you move into the fraternity house? I'd like to have you as a roommate. I've always liked you, and I think we could get along well together.
2: Are you sure you can put up with me?
6: Yeah, I'm sure. Say, what do you hear from your twin brother?
2: Not much. Larry's got a different job now and travels a lot.
1: I was selling family portraits, working 10 days in a department store, and then moving on. Well, since I was away from home so much, the relationship with my girlfriend deteriorated.
5: Hello?
1: Hi, Dave. Are you back to normal now? Recovered from surgery and all?
5: I recovered, but my grades didn't. Final exams were a nightmare.
1: Yeah, you'd better get with the program if you want to get into medical school.
5: Hey, Dwayne and I are going to be roommates. He'll be a good influence on me.
1: Mr. Religious?
5: He's a good friend. So, what's happening with you?
1: Oh, I guess you haven't heard. I kicked my girlfriend out of the apartment.
5: One thing about you, Larry, is your subtlety.
1: Hey, she was fooling around with other guys when I was gone.
5: Must have been a bad scene.
1: Yeah, that's not the worst of it. Now I find out she's pregnant.
5: Whoa! How do you know it's yours?
1: Oh, I don't. But it might be, and I feel responsible for her, so I took her back in.
5: That's pretty heavy, Larry.
1: I can't believe I got myself into something like this.
5: Do the folks know?
1: Yeah. She told them before I had a chance to. I was really mad about that. She's just trying to manipulate me into marriage.
5: Are you gonna marry her?
1: No. But I want her out of my life.
5: Well, what about the baby?
1: She can just get an abortion.
5: Larry, are you sure you want to do that?
1: Yes.
5: Well, what if she refuses?
1: Then she's on her own.
5: Well, listening to you makes me want to clean up my own act.
1: I don't know about you, Dave, but my life is not going the way I thought it would.
5: Same here. My chances of getting into medical school now are slim to none. I wonder what we're doing wrong.
8: Next week, we'll hear the conclusion of Dave and Larry's story and how they resolve the crisis in their lives. Now, friend, you don't have to wait until then to learn for yourself the joy of salvation. Jesus came to give you new life. If you would like to receive the gift of life, you're invited to pray with us right now. Lord, I know that I'm lost in my sin, unable to save myself. I believe Jesus died on the cross to purchase my forgiveness. Lord, I want your gift of eternal life. There's nothing I can do to earn this gift. It's your grace alone that saves me. Lord Jesus, come into my heart and life. Help me to overcome any opposition to my new life in you. Thank you, God, for sending Jesus. If you prayed with us in faith, then according to John chapter 1, verse 12, you are now a child of God. But as many as received him, to them gave he power to become the sons of God, even to them that believe on his name.
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1: 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But it worked, and even though it was tough, I never saw the response to it other than when she married her husband, who's now our son-in-law.
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1: Watching the bears at the zoo is a favorite pastime in Bern, Switzerland. John Phillips tells how that at one time there were two pits of brown bears with a male and female in each den. He writes, "As I watched from above one day, the male below me climbed the tree to a point where he could look down over the wall into the other's pit. Gazing with longing at the female on the other side, he curled his lips and uttered low, plaintive sobs. Meanwhile, the other male had climbed his tree to gaze mournfully across the wall at the first bear's mate. It's obvious," he remarked to the keeper standing nearby, "that these two couples are not well matched. Why don't you change partners?" "I do," said the bear keeper with resignation, "every month." Bears are not the only ones who are changing partners, but bears are not people and people are not bears. Our first father, Adam, was created by the hand of the Almighty and was endowed with intelligence, communication, and the ability to reason and think. Yes, some would add, and so are animals. Yet lacking among lower species is the commitment of a marriage that embraces the pledge of fidelity. Only a public relations stint would include a wedding for Mr. and Mrs. Brown Bear. But in recent days, weddings for those who come to watch the bears are getting fewer and fewer. In recent days, the whole institution of marriage has become fractured and neglected. As long as male hormones are raging and women want to be esteemed and loved, couples will cohabitate. Why are so many today hesitant to commit to long-term marriages? Reason number one, the mentality, give it a try to make sure that you're good for each other. The parallel is that before you buy them, try on a pair of shoes to make sure they fit, and perhaps even wear them for a few days. If you don't like the feel or what you see is not what you get, or another pair displayed in a different store looks more attractive, then take the first pair back for a refund or exchange. This one refuses to recognize people are not shoes. There is a psychological binding when you have a sexual relationship with another person, a powerful one for women in particular. Reason number two, weddings are too expensive. That's entirely true, yet it's no justification for no wedding at all. Lost is the joy of celebrating your love with family and friends, the security of going public with your commitment, the security of knowing you have a partner who has vowed before God and the general public to be there in good times and bad as well. Reason number three, weddings are no guarantee of happiness. This is both true and false. Obviously, it's no guarantee, but the commitment which a marriage requires goes far beyond the "I'll just move out if we agree to disagree" relationship of casually living together. A marriage license is a piece of paper, but so is a birth certificate, and the slip of paper which has the winning numbers of the lottery on it, and the pages of the Bible which give you the certainty of what God asks of us. Reason number four, once burned, twice shy. Usually, it is men who want the easy, no commitment, I get what I want and you get me relationship of just living together. People who have been unhappily married are less prone to marry again than those who have never been married at all. Changing partners never changes people. As an anonymous writer put it, it is not marriage that fails, it is people that fail. All that marriage does is to show people up. It's still true. Think about it.
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1: It's 69 and fair. Wind is from the west at 5 to 10 miles per hour. Today, clear with a high in the low 90s. Tonight, clear with a low in the low 70s. Then tomorrow, clear with a high in the low 90s. Tomorrow night, partly cloudy with a low in the low 70s. It's 69 and fair.
2: Let us run with endurance the race that is set before us, looking to Jesus, the founder and perfecter of our faith. Jonah was determined to avoid doing a distasteful job, preaching to a pagan city that they might repent. Here we have a prophet who'd rather hit the road than tell the Ninevites that judgment could be averted. Today, God blocks Jonah's escape route. From the Moody Church in Chicago, this is Running to Win with Dr. Erwin Lutzer, whose clear teaching helps us make it across the finish line. Today, Erwin Lutzer continues his series on brokenness, how God gets us to say yes, studies in the book of Jonah. In our first message, Death to Self-Will, we've seen Jonah try to flee from God, teaching us some clear lessons.
3: Three lessons come to mind, and then three further lessons, three or four. We want to make sure that you get your money's worth today. Okay, first of all, one of the things we learn is that when we run, God goes with us. He wanted to flee from the presence of the Lord. It says that twice in verse 3. He rose to flee to Tarshish from the presence of the Lord. He went down to Joppa and found a ship going to Tarshish, paid the fare, went on board, away from the presence of the Lord. Now, you say, well, did he honestly think that God was localized? You know, in those days, you had local deities. You had a God who was in Israel, and it was believed that once you left Israel, then there were other gods for other countries. One day, I had a long ride with an air traffic controller who told me that a plane leaving some part of the world may actually go into the airspace of several different countries, and one traffic controller hands it off to the other country, and then the other country hands it off to the next country. And in the very same way, there were people who said, well, you know, God is the God of Israel, and there's different God. Once you get out of Israel, you have to worship another God. Now, that is true historically. That's what was believed. But Jonah knows better than that. He's a prophet of God. You'll notice in verse 9, he tells the sailors, he says, I am a Hebrew and I fear the Lord God of heaven who made the sea and dry land. He knew that he could not escape the presence of the Lord as such. What he's saying is, I resign. I'm finished. And as far as God is concerned, what I'm going to do is to take all these issues of my relationship with him, I'm going to put them on a shelf, and on that shelf I'm going to put a label that is going to say, to be dealt with later. For now, God isn't a part of the picture. That's what happens, you know, to backslidden Christians. Oh, they still say grace. Yeah, they pray at mealtimes, and they say nice words, but basically, if you ask them about their relationship with God, that is being postponed until another time. God is on the back burner, not the front burner. And so there they are. They are running from God. They're resigning. But you can't run from the presence of the Lord. Psalm 139, whither shall I go from thy spirit, or whither shall I flee from thy presence? If I go to heaven, thou art there. If I make my bed in Sheol, behold, thou art there. If I take the wings of the morning and dwell in the uttermost parts of the sea, even there shall thy hand lead me, and thy right hand shall uphold me. If I say, oh, surely the darkness shall cover me, then even the night shall be light about me. For the darkness hideth not from thee, the night shineth as the day, the darkness and the light are both alike to thee. You run from God, and God is with you. You can't run from the presence of the Lord. You can't even hide from God in a big city like Chicago. You can't hide from Him. Second lesson, and that is that when we run, God disciplines us. You'll notice the text now. It says in verse 3, but Jonah rose to flee to Tarshish from the presence of the Lord. Verse 4, but the Lord hurled a great wind upon the sea. Jonah and God are going to butt one another now. And you'll notice it says the Lord hurled a great wind. The NIV says he sent a great wind. He just didn't send it. The Hebrew text says he hurled a great wind into the sea. And the sailors, in turn, they hurl their cargo into the sea. God hurls this great wind into the sea. Now the wind has numerous different effects, most assuredly. The wind causes the fish to recongregate and causes confusion. It may have done some damage along the shoreline. Maybe the wind was able to even destroy other vessels that were in the area. So the wind here is really blowing. It sweeps the coast. But its purpose, its express purpose in God's sovereignty, is to get to a man who is running away from the express will of God. God is trying to get to Jonah. That's the purpose of all this. Now, notice that the storm was not caused by the pagans. Sometimes we say, oh, you know, America has so many different problems, and we blame it on the radical liberals, their agenda, our losses and our freedoms, and we say to ourselves, you know, look at the storm that we are in. Well, yeah, we are in a storm, morally and spiritually, and our freedoms are in jeopardy. But listen carefully, maybe the storm is not because of the pagans that we love to talk about. The storm may be there because of believers who are not walking with Almighty God. That could be the purpose of the storm. The storm is for the people of God. At least in this context, it is. Now, notice that what is Jonah doing in the middle of this storm? Well, it says that he went down into the inner part of the ship. I'm in verse 5. And he had lain down and was fast asleep. Don't tell me that it's not possible to have peace outside of the will of God. You can run from God and you can say, well, you know, I have my peace. This is what I want to do, and I've decided to do it, and I'm at peace with myself. And so Jonah is sleeping. The other sailors, of course, are absolutely desperate, but Jonah is asleep in the bottom of the ship. And so it's the pagans who come to Jonah and say, Jonah, we're all calling on our own God. Why don't you call on yours? Cast lots. And God controlled the lot, and it fell on Jonah. And then Jonah becomes very honest with them and says, well, you know, I'm running from the presence of the Lord. And this great storm, he says, happened because of me. And so he gives them some insight into this meteorological phenomenon of the storm. And he says, it's my fault. And then he says, cast me into the sea. They say, oh no, we don't want to do that. We've cast the cargo into the sea, but we don't want to do that. And they're praying to God, and they're saying, we don't want

0: to swallow up Jonah. And Jonah was in the belly of the fish 3 days and three nights. So God says to this fish, and we don't know what kind of fish it was. We as Christians don't have to measure the gullet of a whale to see whether a man can get in it. And I'm sorry. I'm not sorry to have to say this, but I'm sorry for you if you don't believe the story, because Jesus apparently did. But what happens is, in the text here, is God says to this big fish, do you see that man over there? Go swallow him. Now, when a man swallows a bad fish, I think it's called botulism. But I don't know what word to use when a fish swallows a bad man. Not sure exactly what the word is. But God finally says to Jonah, Jonah, guess what? You and I are going to meet. And I'm preparing a meeting place. And we're going to get this business of your rebellion ironed out. And I now have your undivided attention, as we shall see in the message next week. But lest you think, well, the sermon's over. He only preached 15, 20 minutes today. No, not quite, because I have some additional lessons. First, I began with two, then I had three, then I had four, then I had five. And I said, Lord, if you keep showing me things in the text here, these people are going to be here for a long, long time. So I've reduced them to four. Some additional lessons today. First of all, you cannot permanently obstruct God's will. God intended that the Ninevites repent. And God said, that's going to happen. Even if you're rebellious, Jonah, I'm going to get you back on track. And if I can't use you, if eventually you go out into the night being incredibly stubborn, I'll choose somebody else. But those Ninevites are going to repent. You can't permanently obstruct God's will. For a time, Jonah obstructed it because the Ninevites should have really repented earlier, I suppose. But you can't permanently fight against God and think that his purposes are going to collapse because of your disobedience. They won't.
1: 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I want to emphasize that there is much joy in my heart, because the ministry of Running to Win goes around the world. We are in 50 different countries in 7 different languages, and the good news is we continue to expand this ministry. I want to ask you a question today. 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
2: 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Today, Reverend Cannings takes us to the latter part of the conversation in this story, and we find that this woman is no longer concerned about the race issue, her religious background, and the worship of her forefathers, because Jesus leads her on to focus on Him. 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Dr. Cannings?
3: And over the years, if there's one thing that is very powerful, is the fact that when a person decides that they're going to get in shape, it's a process they go through, lots of training, lots of exercise. They have to watch how they're eating as they prepare for the Olympics. They have a lot of different things they're doing, and they are transformed over time into being a machine that can run at the best of their ability. But if you were to take them back to where they started and ask for them to do what they're doing after years of practice and training and dietary processes and all of these different things, can't do it. You see, folks, there's a transformation process that we have at the point of salvation. But a transformation process that is called sanctification is a training process that God uses. He disciplines us, matures us, grows us through time and trials. He said trials are there to teach us endurance, and endurance must have its perfect work so that it perfects us. It's a process. But we can't start that process until we decide to become a part of the Olympic running. Well, folks, that process has to begin with a commitment forward. And that's what Jesus Christ is bringing home to us as He teaches this woman that the whole conversation is the purpose for which she came to the well, water. That when she comes to this conversation that's, praise God, she stays engaged in, Christ uses water to take her where she needs to go. And in verse 15, the woman is now ready. All of a sudden, she's not concerned about the fact that where's the water that you, well, how are you going to get this water? You don't have anything to get this water. What kind of water are you talking about? This is not a well that has a spring under it. This is a well, this Jacob's well, that has collection of water. It's deep enough to where the water can be here from rain and stay a long time because it's very deep. There's no spring. So what are you talking about, living water? None of these things are attached to her focus as a woman. It's a racial issue she has to deal with. Then she has to deal with the fact that he doesn't have it, anything on him to get to the deep end of this well, which is verse 11. Then she's struggling with history, verse 12. This is Jacob's well. How are you going to come on Jacob's well where he took care of his cattle and his family and all this historical stuff that took place that is attached to our tradition that you don't respect? And you're going to tell me you got a better water from Jacob? You know, she's gone through that transition. But Jesus Christ just keeps, because she stays engaged in the conversation, Jesus Christ keeps working with her because this woman's heart was right. Her heart was right. That's why Jesus Christ went the way to this well ahead of schedule, knowing that she's not supposed to even talk to travelers, which is you don't talk to traveling men. And she's coming at a time when the other women aren't there. So just she and Jesus. Jesus Christ understands that he could have gone a different road around Samaria. No, he comes right smack through and he gets there early to talk to her because Jesus Christ knows this woman's heart is right. It's ripe, as a matter of fact. Not just right, it's ripe. Because she goes back and wins a village. She stays in the conversation because she's longing for what he's talking about. She knows what it's like to not have this water, the Holy Spirit, as we find John discusses in chapter 7, verse 37 through verse 39. That's this Holy Spirit that John is talking about. She knows she doesn't have it. She's had five husbands and a living boyfriend. She gets it. Okay, I've been coming to church at this mountain, Jacob's mountain, who had a temple that the Samaritans built because they held more towards their Jewish heritage than their Assyrian heritage. And as a result of that, they built a temple because the Jews wouldn't accept them to worship, and they want to worship God. The Jews came and tore that down because how dare you create not a temple other than the one in Jerusalem? She understands that she came to that worship service. She knows that her life was thirsty and it needed a refreshment. This is not the issue for the lady. The issue is she now at the point of accepting this gift? This gift he talks about in verse 10. And the woman now is ready. She's no longer in the past, history, all this other stuff. In verse 15, she says her shortest conversation is right here. And the woman saith unto him, Sir, give me this water. I'm ready. Give me this water. I don't care if you're a Jew. I don't care about Jacob's mountain. None of this stuff. Give me this water that I thirst not, neither come hither to draw. I don't want the embarrassment, the humiliation anymore. Just give me this water. I want this water you're talking about. It'll give me eternal life. I want that eternal life. I'll drink it. Just give it to me. Oh, folks, Jesus is the way, John would say in chapter 14, verse 6. The truth and the life. Many times, we say we are saved. We forget that salvation is a deliverance to a new way. The road is narrow that leads to heaven. Run the race that is set. It's a way. It's a journey. It's a process that we must go through. It's an Olympic trial when we arrive in heaven. Well done, thy good and faithful servant. You've been faithful with a few things. Here is much. It's a race. It's a process that we are going through each and every day as he sanctifies us. Not just I'm saved. I'm going to heaven. I got my fire insurance taken care of. That is not the plan. The plan is, now that the Holy Spirit is poured into me, I'm committed to the process. That's why the woman is saying, I'm ready to drink. I'm ready to the process. That's why I say this lady was ready. Her heart was. That's why he says later on in John 4 here, he says, the field is ripe. Just can't find laborers. This woman shows how ripe it is. I'm ready to drink. Just give it to me. I don't want to come to this well. And I know I'm thirsty. I know about my life. You see that she is wide open to this when Jesus Christ responds this way. In verse 16, Jesus said unto her, go call thy husband and come hither. He just went smack up in her business. Go call your husband and come thither. So there has to be a decision because Jesus is the way. John chapter 3, verse 16, yes, he came to save us, but he's also the way that leads to life. So she has to accept this way that is a part of the salvation process, and she's wide open, and the only way to deal with that is when we are committed to be exposed for the truth, because the way is the truth and the life. So look at her response. The woman answered, said unto her, I have no husband. Jesus said unto her, this is the shortest type of conversation she's in, because her heart is now surrendered to give me this water. So she's not trying to have no long conversation. Thou hast said it well. I have no husband. For thou hast five husbands, and he whom thou hast is not thy husband. In that saith thou truly. What you're saying is the truth. You got a live-in boyfriend. Okay. The woman says to him, okay, you're a prophet. I perceive that that's what I'm saying. This woman is knowledgeable. This woman is not a dummy. She may have an immoral past, but this woman is engaged in going to Mount Gerizim to worship God. She's engaged and understand about Jacob and the history. She says, oh, you got to be a prophet. Now that you're a prophet and you're talking about my background and I want to drink the water, we have a problem. The problem that we have is that I can't worship God. I want to fix my life, but I can't worship him. That's what she's going to say. Why? Because they tore the temple down. And I can't go to Jerusalem. I'm a Samaritan. Five husbands? I can't go there. So you tore the temple down. So I can't go there to get my sins forgiven. What are you going to do about this? I'm ready. I'm willing. I want the water. But you tore the temple down. I can't worship God. Our fathers worship on this mountain. And he say that in Jerusalem is the place where men are to worship. I can't fix my problem. Oh, folks, how many times people come to our churches and can't fix their issues? I never forget speaking somewhere. A lady walks in and all of a sudden movements were taking place around that this is a problem in the way this woman is dressed. I remember preaching through the sermon, but I was so inquisitive. I wanted to find out what happened. What happened? Because I saw the woman go and sit in the back. She didn't sit towards the middle anymore. She sat in the back. So I wanted to figure out what happened to this woman. And the woman could never really be in church because there was so much tension about this dress that she couldn't hear the gospel message that night. I looked at the woman and said, what happened to her? Could you please tell me what happened to her? She says, well, she's a woman of the street, so she's gone. Oh, no, this is why we're here. This is why we're doing this revival. Okay, praise the Lord God. The 99 sheep, the one from the 99 that we didn't go get, came in the door. And we sent her back out the door. Oh, folks, would we accept this woman in church if we knew she had five husbands, divorced five times, and now she has a living boyfriend? And would we even have a conversation at the well? Be honest, would we have this conversation? Or would we put our hands up and stiff arm her? Because we live in this community and know who she is. Could you imagine you're a follower of Jesus Christ? Would he have to send you away like he did the disciples so he could actually talk to this woman? Because they couldn't handle it. I could just see some of them struggling, you know, but he couldn't have them there. He needed them to keep following him as he went into the village later on when the people came out and they shared the gospel and the people got saved. Now they feel a little bit better. They could go in. But if Jesus Christ was somebody you followed and you saw him talking to a woman at the well and you knew about the woman, what would you say about Jesus? Would we be like the Pharisees? You say, how could he be a prophet? He's among sinners. Or would we say, praise the Lord, Jesus is reaching this woman. We could have a better community, a better family, a better person. Because that's where Jesus was all the time. He came to seek and to save the lost. That's who he was seeking out, the Samaritan woman. That's who he sought. If Jesus Christ was walking around today on earth, would we follow him? Sometimes we forget that at the cross, we're lost and wretched like everybody else. So we look from a cultural perspective at the person. Christ looks from a spiritual perspective. He sees the heart of this woman and wins her to Christ and changes a city. Are we selective or are we open to anybody who is lost? I pray to God that we will help people make this journey and create such a thirst for Christ that they would say, teach me this. We need to stay focused on this fertile soil that exists right around us.
2: 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Now, friends, if you'd like to have such an encounter with Jesus, but you don't know where to begin, then please call us. Our number is 281-260-7402. 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
3: 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This is Pastor Cannings. 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And I hope that you will become a partner this year as we seek to continue to serve God in an effective manner. Many times he opens up so many doors, but what we lack is resources to get it done. Oh, you can't go through every door. 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
4: Day after day in the news, we hear about crises taking place in our world. Natural disasters, terrorist activity, devastation, death. It reminds me of Psalm 46, which refers to waters that roar and foam. It talks about nations that rage and kingdoms that totter. Do those things sound familiar? The first two words of this psalm give us perspective. God is. That's the starting place. It tells us that He is our very present help in trouble. This psalm doesn't say there won't be any trouble, but it does promise help. The psalmist goes on to say, "Therefore, we will not fear." He's not saying we won't be tempted to fear, but we don't have to let fear control our lives. What crisis is on your mind? It could be halfway around the world or in your own home. Remember, God is your refuge. You don't have to be afraid. With Seeking Him, I'm Nancy DeMoss Wagamuth.
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6: God was dealing with Moses directly. 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And God did not want a third party brought in, which would dissipate or insulate the power of God coming directly to Moses. You remember, God spoke face to face with Moses. And there is the tendency to want things and persons come between us and God. There are a great many people do not like to do business directly with God. They like to go through a man or a church or a ceremony or through something, or even a book, or go to a conference. All of these have their place, but friends, we need to go directly to God.
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7: Welcome to our time of Bible reading again on KHCBA. We are in the book of Psalms now, and the psalmist is many times David. Over 73 psalms are written by David himself, but it is also a collection of psalms from others, including Moses, who writes the first psalm, but it's not until Psalm 90. And so, as J. Vernon McGee points out in his Through the Bible study notes, that someone has put together this carefully, or some people, all under the inspiration of the Holy Spirit, and a simple organization broken down by most commentators into five sections, or, as Dr. Robert Constable says in his notes on soniclights.com, five different books. Book number one, dealing with the idea and work of personal experience. Book number two is the book of Elohim, the Godhead. In fact, the book mentions throughout the 150 chapters the issue of God, worshiping Him. He is mentioned as God or Lord or Jehovah, mentioned as Elohim and Adonai, some of the names given in Hebrew particularly for the Lord. Dr. Constable also says that book three, and by the way, it's chapters 1 through 41 is book one, chapters 42 through 72, book of Elohim, or book two, 73 to 89, make book three, the dark books that are given, 73 to 89. Of course, they finish with chapter 89 and verse 1, I will sing of the mercies of the Lord forever. I will sing. That's how the dark book or section ends. Book number 4, the book of the king, Psalm 90 through Psalm 106. So here, Moses' psalm in Psalm 90. And also in Psalm 98, the coming of the king to set up his kingdom. This is where Isaac Watts used his text for joy to the world. And book 5 is the book of praise from Psalm 107 through Psalm 150. An interesting way that Dr. J. Vernon McGee in his Through the Bible notes breaks it down is he correlates these to the first five books of the Old Testament. Genesis, chapters 1 through 41, Man in View, chapters 42 through 72, the Exodus portion where Israel is in view, 73 through 89, Leviticus, the sanctuary in view, chapters 90 through 106, Numbers, the idea of the protection of the pilgrims and the earth in view. And then in chapters 107 through 150, he correlates that to Deuteronomy, the perfection and praise of the Word of God. Of course, the theme is all about worship, worship of the God, and the object of our worship is the Lord Himself. Well, let's read the book of Psalms. That gives you a little background, I trust, and helps in our reading of the book of Psalms. Words to live by today. It will start with Psalm chapter 1. We're reading from the New American Standard Bible, or translation of Scripture. How blessed is the man who does not walk in the counsel of the wicked, nor stand in the path of sinners, nor sit in the seat of scoffers. But his delight is in the law of the Lord, and in his law he meditates day and night. He will be like a tree firmly planted by streams of water, which yields its fruit in its season, and its leaf does not wither, and in whatever he does, he prospers. The wicked are not so, but they are like chaff which the wind drives away. Therefore the wicked will not stand in the judgment, nor sinners in the assembly of the righteous. For the Lord knows the way of the righteous, but the way of the wicked will perish. Psalm chapter 2. Why are the nations in an uproar, and the peoples devising a vain thing? The kings of the earth take their stand, and the rulers take counsel together against the Lord and against his anointed. Let us tear their fetters apart and cast away their cords from us. He who sits in the heavens laughs. The Lord scoffs at them. Then he will speak to them in his anger and terrify them in his fury. But as for me, I have installed my king upon Zion, my holy mountain. I will surely tell of the decree of the Lord. He said to me, "Thou art my son. Today I have begotten thee." Ask of me, and I will surely give the nations as thine inheritance, and the very ends of the earth as thy possession. Thou shalt break them with a rod of iron. Thou shalt shatter them like earthenware. Now, therefore, O kings, show discernment. Take warning, O judges of the earth. Worship the Lord with reverence, and rejoice with trembling. Do homage to the Son, lest he become angry, and you perish in the way. For his wrath may soon be kindled. How blessed are all who take refuge in him. Psalm chapter 3. O Lord, how my adversaries have increased. Many are rising up against me. Many are saying of my soul, "There is no deliverance for him in God." Selah. But thou, O Lord, art a shield about me, my glory and the one who lifts my head. I was crying to the Lord with my voice, and he answered me from his holy mountain. Selah. I lay down and slept. I awoke, for the Lord sustains me. I will not be afraid of 10,000s of people who have set themselves against me round about. Arise, O Lord, save me, O my God, for thou hast smitten all my enemies on the cheek. Thou hast shattered the teeth of the wicked. Salvation belongs to the Lord. Thy blessing be upon thy people. Selah. Psalm chapter 4. Answer me when I call, O God of my righteousness. Thou hast relieved me in my distress. Be gracious to me and hear my prayer. O sons of men, how long will my honor become a reproach? How long will you love what is worthless and aim at deception? Selah. But know that the Lord has set apart the godly man for himself. The Lord hears when I call to him. Tremble and do not sin. Meditate in your heart upon your bed and be still. Selah. Offer the sacrifice of righteousness and trust in the Lord. Many are saying, "Who will show us any good?" Lift up the light of thy countenance upon us, O Lord. Thou hast put gladness in my heart. More than when their grain and new wine abound. In peace I will both lie down and sleep. For thou alone, O Lord, dost make me to dwell in safety. Psalm chapter 5. Give ear to my words, O Lord. Consider my groaning. Heed the sound of my cry for help, my King and my God. For to thee do I pray. In the morning, O Lord, thou wilt hear my voice. In the morning I will order my prayer to thee and eagerly watch. For thou art not a God who takes pleasure in wickedness. No evil dwells with thee. The boastful shall not stand before thine eyes. Thou dost hate all who do iniquity. Thou dost destroy those who speak falsehood. The Lord abhors the man of bloodshed and deceit. But as for me, by thine abundant loving kindness I will enter thy house. At thy holy temple I will bow in reverence for thee. O Lord, lead me in thy righteousness because of my foes. Make thy way straight before me. There is nothing reliable in what they say. Their inward part is destruction itself. Their throat is an open grave. They flatter with their tongue. Hold them guilty, O God, by their own devices let them fall. In the multitude of their transgressions thrust them out, for they are rebellious against thee. But let all who take refuge in thee be glad. Let them ever sing for joy, and mayest thou shelter them, that those who love thy name may exult in thee. For it is thou who dost bless the righteous man, O Lord. Thou dost surround him with favor as with a shield. Psalm chapter 6. O Lord, do not rebuke me in thine anger, nor chasten me in thy wrath. Be gracious to me, O Lord, for I am pining away. Heal me, O Lord, for my bones are dismayed, and my soul is greatly dismayed. But thou, O Lord, how long? Return, O Lord, rescue my soul. Save me because of thy loving kindness, for there is no mention of thee in death. In Sheol, who will give thee thanks? I am weary with my sighing. Every night I make my bed swim. I dissolve my couch with my tears. My eye has wasted away with grief. It has become old because of all my adversaries. Depart from me, all you who do iniquity, for the Lord has heard the voice of my weeping. The Lord has heard my supplication. The Lord receives my prayer. All my enemies shall be ashamed and greatly dismayed. They shall turn back. They shall suddenly be ashamed. Well, looking at the clock, we need to pause here in the first six psalms or six chapters of the book of Psalms. We're in book number one. Again, many scholars have outlined this book into five sections, book one, two, three, four, or five. That's what Dr. Robert Constable initiated. Dr. J. Vernon McGee likened it to the Pentateuch, Genesis, Exodus, Leviticus, Numbers, Deuteronomy, and looking at the five sections, usually in chapters like 1 through 42, 42 through 72, 73 through 89, 90 through 106, and 107 through 150. There are 150 chapters in this book. We've already read six of them today. Well, words to live by, Lord willing, we'll continue next time for more as we read through the book of Psalms. Thanks for joining in, and we look forward to seeing you again next time for more here at Christian Radio.
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10: Hello, this is Pastor John Crow from Riverbend Baptist Church in Fulshear, Texas. How are you doing today? I'm so glad that you're listening. Prayer time. A good time for us to look at God's Word and think about prayer. In fact, today we're looking at a little bit of the story of Nehemiah. The scripture, I'm not going to read it today for you. It's found in Nehemiah chapter 1, starting in verse 5, and then going to the end of the chapter. And it deals or talks about when Nehemiah is praying, he's heard news about how the people in Jerusalem are doing, and they're not doing well. The walls are burned, are torn down. The gates have been burned. The people are in distress. Nehemiah's got to do something about it. His heart's broken. He weeps, he cries, he prays, he fasts. But there's a problem that Nehemiah has. You see, Nehemiah's not in Jerusalem. Nehemiah's in Susa, one of the capital cities for the Babylonian Empire, the Persian Empire. He's there, and he's serving under an earthly king. You see, if he's going to accomplish what God is laying on his heart, he's going to have to do it within the relationship that he has with his boss, the king. You see, all of us have authorities in our life, both earthly authorities and heavenly authorities. And as a believer, we have to learn how to work within the relationships we have, the relationships right here, as well as the ones that are heavenly. And we have to remain faithful at the same time. How do we live sometimes within the under the authorities of those that are here at earth, especially if they're unbelievers? And that's what Nehemiah is facing with. How do we live righteously with an unbelieving, unfaithful boss, at the same time remain faithful to our Heavenly Father? See, the scripture passage tells us that Nehemiah's got a problem, a big problem. He's the cupbearer of the king. Now, the problem is not his job. That's not the problem. The problem is his boss. His boss doesn't believe like him, not even close. What is he going to do about his boss? Now, cupbearers were very trusted people, and the king trusted the cupbearer literally with his life. In fact, some historians believe that cupbearers had such a special position of trust that they even gave advice to the king from time to time. Nehemiah is facing a big problem. See, because of the news that he has just recently received concerning Jerusalem, his heart's broken, he's grieving for the destruction of his home city, the difficulties that the people are facing in, but he's serving in a kingdom thousands of miles away, under a king who just may not care. That's a big problem. That's a real big problem. He feels like he should do something, but what and how and when? He believes that if the king sees him being sad, then that will be it, literally. Not just the loss of a job, but the loss of his head. So what is Nehemiah going to do? You know, when we face big challenges and we're uncertain of what to do, our heart hurts for others, or maybe the situation is so big we can't even come up with a plan to be able to help ourselves or help others, what is it that we should do? Nehemiah shows us the very first thing he does is he prays. Nehemiah prays and prays and prays and prays some more. If you're looking at the scripture in Nehemiah chapter 1, verse 5, you see that Nehemiah begins to pray. But do you notice how he begins his prayer? He begins his prayer with praise. Folks, the best way to begin any time of prayer is to praise God. There may be catastrophe on your mind, but please take just a moment and praise God for who he is. Step out of yourself and recognize who God is. That will help set your mind and focus yourself on who God is. So Nehemiah prays, and in his prayer, he confesses. He confesses his own personal sin and the sins of his nation. He prays to God, admitting how corrupt his nation is, that they have not kept his commands. They're stiff-necked and prideful. You know, I wonder in our own lives, you know, it's some of the problems that we have are because of our own sinful actions, our own attitudes, our own pride. And these things keep God from moving in our lives. That's where you find yourself today. Then take a moment and in prayer, recognize who God is, and then confess and ask for forgiveness. Nehemiah prays, he confesses, and then in his prayer, Nehemiah reminds God of the words that God had promised, even words that God had said to Moses. Now, why in the world does Nehemiah do that? Has God forgotten what he said to Moses? No, not at all. What Nehemiah is doing is praying in faith. He's saying, God, the God who spoke these words, you were faithful to keep these words to your servant Moses. I know that you are faithful to keep these words today. God is still faithful. God is still powerful. God is still working out his word today as he did so many years ago. God is faithful to his word. We need to pray and we need to act in faith. We need to understand that perhaps the very thing that God has asked us to do is too big for us to do on our own. But we got to pray and we got to have faith. We need to act in faith, knowing that God is giving us this to do, and he stands behind us and he stands with us. We need to pray in faith and we need to act in faith. But sometimes we have to realize that God allows hardships to come into our life so that they will draw us back to him. That's what God said he would do. If difficulties come into the lives of my people, and if my people will call out to me, acknowledge who I am, pray and ask for forgiveness and confess. And if they seek me, I will come to them. I'll heal them, even heal their land. I'll heal them. Sometimes God allows hardships to come into our lives so that we'll turn and turn back to him. Nehemiah's praying, and then he begins to pray also for the earthly authority in his life. Hey, let me just ask you, when was the last time you prayed for your boss? When was the last time you prayed for your boss? If they're a good boss, a bad boss, a godly boss, a wicked boss, when was the last time you prayed for your boss? Or maybe you're not working anymore and you don't necessarily have a boss. When was the last time you prayed for the boss that you did have? We should be praying for those that are in authority over our lives every day. All the time. You see, Nehemiah knows that he cannot go to Jerusalem if his boss, the king, does not give him permission to go. He needs his boss's permission. He needs the king's permission. So he prays. He knows that even though King Artaxerxes is not a God follower, that the God who is God over all gods and the king who is king over all kings can move the heart and mind of this earthly king. So he prays. You ought to be saying amen right there. Amen. God can change the hearts and the minds, the will, the actions, the attitudes of even the unbelieving and even the kings. Proverbs 21:1 says, in the Lord's hand, the king's heart is a stream of water that he channels towards all who please him. Folks, don't miss this. Nehemiah knows that he cannot do this on his own, that he is going to need God's help, and he's going to need King Artaxerxes' help as well. See, when Nehemiah got the news about the walls and the gates and the people of Jerusalem, he prays. And guess what happens? Nehemiah's heart is broken. He cries out to God. He prays, and God answers. But the incredible thing about this story is that the answer that God brings may not be exactly what you're hoping for or what you're thinking for or happens in the way that you think that it would. I mean, how great would it be if Nehemiah prayed and boom, the wall was done? I mean, how great would it be if Nehemiah prayed and the gates were set? How great would it be if Nehemiah prayed and all the enemies began to scatter from Jerusalem? That's eventually what's going to happen. But that didn't happen when he begins to pray. Not at all. Not at all. I know you've probably seen God do amazing things because you've prayed. You prayed and God healed. Maybe someone in your family, someone close to you, perhaps yourself. You prayed and God sent help, all kinds of ways, amazing ways that God helps us out. You prayed and God kept the loved ones safe. God moved in amazing ways. You prayed and God did something big. What an incredible God we have, that he can do the things that we cannot do. I mean, that is great. And I wish that's exactly what happened in this story of Nehemiah when Nehemiah prays. But it's not, at least not at first. And that's my point. Sometimes we pray and we pray and we pray and we pray hard, but we wait. Scripture tells us that Nehemiah kept waiting not one day, not one week, not one month, but 5 months. Scripture tells us that Nehemiah prays for 5 months. He continues to serve the king for 5 months. Nehemiah kept waiting and praying for 5 months. Nehemiah kept waiting and praying and hoping for 5 months. Nehemiah kept waiting and praying and hoping and begging God for 5 months. I promise you, and you can count on this, God heard Nehemiah the first time that he prayed. God knew what was going on. God saw what was going on. However, during those 5 months, God is growing Nehemiah, and God is changing the heart of the king. Sometimes God doesn't answer our prayers immediately when we pray them because God is changing us. God is changing others, and God's are changing circumstances. Sometimes God is growing us in the midst while we're praying. So when your prayer doesn't seem as if God is answering it, what you need to do is to keep praying. So you keep praying and you pray some more, and when it seems as if God still has an answer in a few days or a few weeks, you just keep praying. And when others come up to you and tell you that God's answered their prayers, don't give up. You just keep praying. You keep praying for days, and you pray for weeks and months and years and even decades. You keep praying. Don't stop praying. Never give up on praying. If God has put something on your heart to pray for, then never stop praying for it until God does something about it. Either he will answer it, he will resolve it, or he will tell you to stop praying for it. But until then, you keep praying. Nehemiah kept praying for 5 months. Folks, it's amazing how prayer and waiting go hand in hand. Have you ever wondered why? Why prayer and waiting go hand in hand? There's a reason behind this. There's a reason why prayer and waiting go hand in hand. You see, you don't control God. You don't. God's working out his plan, not yours. God is probably changing you in the midst of this time of waiting, and God is changing the circumstances. Nehemiah is praying and he's waiting. What is he waiting for? He's waiting for God to change the king. He's waiting for God to change the heart of his boss. Now, historians tell us that Artaxerxes is rude and arrogant and temperamental and selfish and mean-spirited and rather kill you than deal with you. But that's not the picture that we see. We see that when finally Artaxerxes sees that Nehemiah is sad, when he notices one of his beloved servants is sad or depressed, he inquires why. And when he discovers the reason, he takes steps to help. What happened to this mean-spirited king? I'll tell you what happened. God happened. That's what happened. God happened. For 5 months, Nehemiah's been praying, and for 5 months, Nehemiah's been waiting, and for 5 months, God has been working on the king's heart until one day, God softens the king's heart so much that he notices that Nehemiah is sad, and this king who would rather squash you like a bug is concerned that his cupbearer is sad. How did that happen? Prayer. Prayer is how that happened. Prayer and the power of God working in the lives of an unbeliever, the king. Folks, waiting on prayer, your prayer to be answered is never a bad thing. If that's where you find yourself today, then keep waiting and keep praying and keep hoping. God's not done. He's working out his plan in your life. So you keep praying. God changes the heart of the king. Not only does Artaxerxes let Nehemiah go, but he also gives him all the things that he's going to need to be able to get the job done. That's answered prayer, brother. That's answered prayer. So a couple things to keep in mind. You and I cannot change people's minds or wills. You simply can't. Only God can. Praying and waiting go hand in hand. We need to always remember that. I promise you, God hears you. As soon as you start praying, don't stop praying. We need to remember that as you pray, God will develop a plan. Always go with God's plan. God's going to reveal his plan to you. And when he does, you go with his plan, not yours. And then the other thing to remember is that prayer and waiting go hand in hand with God's plan. Even when opposition comes, and opposition will always come, you stick with God's plan. You continue to pray and you continue to wait. Opposition's going to come for Nehemiah. It's going to be much greater than King Artaxerxes, and he's going to have to trust in God's plan. Let me pray for you. Dear Heavenly Father, precious Lord Jesus, thank you so much for the great blessing of prayer, that we can spend time in your presence bringing these things, these concerns, problems in our lives to you. You hear each and every one, and you move immediately on many of them. But Lord, there are times when you wait, and we must wait. You're working. Sometimes in the background, we can't see what you're doing in our lives, in the lives of the things and the people that we're praying for. You're working, bringing about a great plan. Lord, help us to be patient. Help us to be patient. But I thank you, Lord, for all the great things that you're doing. Lord, find us faithful to spend time on our knees praying to you. It's in Jesus' name that we pray. Amen. This is Pastor John from Riverbend Baptist Church in Folsom. So glad to spend a couple moments with you during prayer time.
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11: 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I pledge allegiance to the Bible, God's holy word, and I will make it a lamp unto my feet and a light unto my path. I will hide its words in my heart that I might not sin against God.

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1: It's 69 and fair.
2: Wind is from the west at 5 to 10 miles per hour. Today, clear with a high in the low 90s. Tonight, clear with a low in the low 70s. Then tomorrow, clear with a high in the low 90s. Tomorrow night, partly cloudy with a low in the low 70s.
1: It's 69 and fair.

0: before you and I became a Christian, we would never have trusted Jesus as our Savior apart from the Holy Spirit, who was not on the inside of us, but rather from heaven, convicting us of our sin. What was He doing? He was showing us what we are like. He was showing us our sinfulness. He was showing us our separation from God. He was showing us our rebellion. He was showing us our pride. He was showing us our desperate need of forgiveness. He was showing us we needed Jesus Christ in our life.
1: Have you ever prayed, "Lord, I need help"? Well, for believers in Jesus, that cry never goes unnoticed. Today's edition of In Touch, the teaching ministry of Dr. Charles Stanley, reminds us that the Spirit is present and always available to assist you in every situation.
0: How many times in your Christian life have you said, "I need some help"? I mean, "Lord, I need some real help." How many of you ever felt that way? "I need real help." Maybe it was a decision you were trying to make, or maybe it was something you had to do that you felt so inadequate about, or whatever the challenge may be. All of us have felt, not just once in a while, but many, many times, "God, I need help." Well, the wonderful thing about needing help is that God's provided it. So what I would like to do is to take a few moments just to ask you to turn to John chapter 14, and I want us to look at this helper that God has given us because He knew you and I would never be able to live the Christian life. And so therefore, He said He gave us a helper. And I want you to turn to the 14th chapter, and I want to take you through some verses here. And I just want to say one thing, in essence, and that's this. Every single one of us has an intimate, personal, omnipotent, available, ready, adequate, sufficient helper. I mean, He's instantaneously there every single time you and I have a need. Listen to what Jesus said. He said about Him in John chapter 14. He says, "And I will ask the Father, and He will give you another helper, Alos, just like Himself, that He may be with you forever." So He said, the Father is going to give us a helper. He's going to be like Jesus in the fact that He is deity. He says, and He will be with us for how long? How long is He going to be with us? Forever. That means whether it's morning, noon, and night, you and I have a personal helper who is the Holy Spirit living on the inside of us, and Jesus called Him a helper. So what I would like for us to do is I would just like for us to go through a few very simple things, because I just want to bring something to your attention, and sometimes it's so simple we forget it. I want us to see, just for a few moments, how does the Holy Spirit help us? He is given by the Father to us forever to live with us, to assist us. How does He help us? That is, what's He going to help us do? There's some very specific things He says in the Word. So the first thing I want you to notice, in the 16th chapter of John, the 8th verse, one of the first things He does is He helps us see ourselves just the way we are. And listen to what He says in this 7th verse. He says, "But I tell you the truth, it is to your advantage. It is expedient that I go away. For if I do not go away, the Helper shall not come to you, but if I go, I will send Him to you. When He comes, He will convict the world concerning sin, righteousness, and judgment." Now, it is the Holy Spirit who opens your eyes and mine and helps us to see us just like we are. Before you and I became a Christian, we would never have trusted Jesus as our Savior apart from the Holy Spirit, who was not on the inside of us, but rather from heaven, convicting us of our sin. What was He doing? He was showing us what we are like. He was showing us our sinfulness. He was showing us our separation from God. He was showing us our rebellion. He was showing us our pride. He was showing us our desperate need of forgiveness. He was showing us we needed Jesus Christ in our life. That's why He says, don't be conformed. Don't continue to be shaped by this world. But He says, rather being transformed by the renewing of your mind. What's the renewing of my mind? The renewing of my mind is this. As the Holy Spirit enlightens my thinking and shows me how to think, this is the way God thinks. This is the way I want you to think. By the renewing of your mind, He says, you and I are transformed into the likeness of Jesus Christ. So one of the first ways He helps us is to show us what we are, to reveal ourselves to us. The second way He helps us is this. He shows us who Jesus is. Look, if you will, in the 15th chapter and the 26th verse, if you will. The 26th verse. He says, and when the Helper comes, whom I will send to you from the Father, that is the Spirit of truth, who proceeds from the Father, he will bear witness of me, Jesus said. He says, now, he's going to talk about me. How do we understand that Jesus Christ is the Son of God? It is the work of the Spirit. How do we know that you and I are followers of Jesus Christ and that we are the sons of God? How do we know that we have this relationship? He says the Holy Spirit bears witness with your spirit and my spirit. That means the Holy Spirit is testifying continually to us that you and I are the sons of God. The Spirit of God doesn't send out conflicting messages. The Spirit of God sends out the truth. And the truth he sends out is always compatible with and in absolute perfect agreement with the Word of God. So one of the ways he helps us is to understand what we are like and who we are in our need. The second way he helps us is to understand who Jesus Christ is. He is the Son of God. He is the Messiah. He is our Savior. He is our Lord. He is the King of Kings. He is the Lord of Lords. He is the eternal judge. He is our intercessor. He is our great high priest. The Spirit of God is always magnifying and lifting up Jesus and glorifying him. That's the way he helps us. He helps me understand and see who Jesus is and how he is to be involved in our lives. Well, the third thing that I noticed here, as you just look through the scriptures and ask yourself the question, well, how is he going to help us? Well, one of the ways he helps us is this. He helps us do what God has called us to do. Now, his helping us isn't limited to preaching and teaching the Word of God or singing the gospel or serving in some fashion in the church. The helping work of the Holy Spirit reaches to every single aspect of our life. And I believe he is just as willing and ready to help a mother raise this precious little bundle of joy as he is to help someone preach the gospel. He is our helper. Remember, he was sent by the Father from heaven to assist us, help us, live on the inside of us, live through us, express through us the life of Christ, assist us in every single challenge that we have in life. He is there as our helper. You and I have the wonderful, matchless, awesome privilege that anytime we face anything, anywhere, under any circumstance, we know we have sovereignty. We have omnipotence. We have omniscience living on the inside of us, ready to equip us, ready to assist us, ready to stand, willing and ready and able to do through us whatever is required of us. You have the promise, God's divine promise, that the Spirit of God will be in you, with you, and upon you, assisting you to do well what you do, assisting you to live holy before Almighty God, assisting you in your witness, and assisting you that whatever you do, whether it is a student in school or maybe in some place of prominence, the Spirit of God is there as your personal assistant to help you do and do well to the glory of God. Because a job poorly done by a Christian is a horrible witness and a horrible testimony. So he helps me see myself as I am. He helps me see the Lord Jesus as he is. And he helps us to see, or rather to do, the things that God has called us to do. Now, one of the things he helps us to do is to understand the Word of God. Listen, there's not a single one of us can understand any of this apart from the Holy Spirit. Somebody says, well, I understood John 3:16 before I was saved. How much of it did you understand?

Word of God. He is the only ultimate teacher. Nobody can teach you apart from the Spirit of God. And the more that you and I walk in the Spirit and walk in obedience to Him, then the more the Spirit of God can give us enlightenment and understanding. And some things become very simple and clear and plain to us. It has nothing to do with education. It has to do with the Spirit of God unfolding the Word of God and doing what? Lifting out the truth. Now, listen, when the Spirit of God reveals the truth of God, He intends that you and I believe the Word of God and then do what? Apply it. Exactly right. Now, you want your understanding of the Word of God to increase? Apply the last thing He told you. Now, I don't believe God just keeps giving us understanding of the things of God, giving us understanding of truth. If back here He says, now, here's what I want you to do, and you say, well, Lord, thank you very much. I'm going to pass that by, and I'm moving on up here in my growth. And God says, no, you're not. You may think you are, but right here's where you stop. Now, you can go on and you can serve. You can do a lot of things. But as far as your understanding of the ways of God, listen, the understanding of the ways of God is some of the most precious truth that God could possibly reveal. That is, you know what He's doing? He's letting us in on the inside of Him, understanding how He thinks. These are the ways of God. You think God is going to cast His pearl, as He says, before swine? That is He just going to dump out these precious truths to people who say, well, I'm fulfilling my curiosity and I do like to know those things? God does not give us truth for consideration. He gives us truth for obedience. That's what God is up to, not fulfilling curiosity. The work of the Holy Spirit is not to satisfy my curiosity. The work of the Holy Spirit is to reveal truth in order that once that truth has been revealed, the next step is that I am willing to be obedient to the truth. And until I am, I cannot expect God to keep giving me deeper understanding of Himself. The fifth thing He helps us to do is He helps us to live the Christian life. Now, I want to put quotes around help here. When I say helps us live the Christian life, that's what most people would probably say. But I want to clarify what I mean by that. You'll recall, for example, Paul said, what I want to do, I find myself doing the very opposite. What I don't want to do, I find myself doing. Really struggling in his Christian life. Then Paul said, I've been crucified with Christ. Nevertheless, I live, yet not I, but now Christ lives in me. Listen to this. And the life which I now live, I live by the faith of the Son of God who loved me and gave Himself for me. The Apostle Paul understood what it meant to be filled with the Holy Spirit. The Apostle Paul talked about the fruit of the Spirit. This Holy Spirit who lives within us, who is assisting us, what is He doing? The Holy Spirit doesn't help me to just live the Christian life in terms of, now do this, don't do that. The Holy Spirit on the inside of us, in essence, is doing what? He, as we surrender to Him, lives through us the very life of Jesus. Now, He will convict us and point out things in our life that are not right, things that are good, things we ought to be doing. But listen, the power to live the life, the strength to overcome sin, the power to say no, and the power to say yes is what? It is the release of the Spirit of God on the inside of us. The way He helps us in living our Christian life is to live it out through us. When the Spirit of God is helping us, when He's living through us the life of Christ, then what's my focus? Jesus? And so what happens is I yield to Him. The Spirit of God just naturally, normally lives His life through us. Well, we could say a lot about that. Let me move on to the next one. One of the things the Holy Spirit helps us to do, He helps us do something every single one of us desperately need. How many times have you said to Him, God, I don't know how to pray? You ever told Him that? Turn to Romans chapter 8. One of the helping works of the Holy Spirit. He says in verse 26, and in the same way, the Spirit, that is the Holy Spirit, also helps our weakness. We don't know how to pray as we should, but the Holy Spirit Himself intercedes for us with groanings too deep for words. And He who searches the hearts knows what is the mind of the Spirit, because He intercedes for the saints according to the will of God. What does He do? There are times when you and I get on our knees and get on our face before God, and some things I know exactly how to pray about. There's sometimes when I think, Lord, I don't even know how to ask You. I don't even know what to say, God. You say, well, you mean to tell me you don't know how to pray about some things? Absolutely. And if you're honest, so will you say the same thing. Sometimes there are people you don't know how to pray for them. Situations you think, God, now,
I have such little knowledge of what's going on.

0: Lord, show me how to pray and show me what to ask. And sometimes, even when you ask, He doesn't always give you the answer that immediately, but what does He say? He says, because you and I are weak and we have to deal with these weaknesses, the Spirit of God on the inside of us does what? He groans. He knew that you and I would face situations and circumstances in which we absolutely do not know how to pray. And so what happens? When we don't know how to pray, we don't have to be absolutely desolate and throw up our hands in despair. What do we need to do? We just thank Him, and sometimes I have to say, Holy Spirit, you do the praying. I don't even know how to pray, but I'm going to lie here. I'm going to sit here. I'm going to just kneel here until you finish. And what I've discovered is this: if I'll keep on praying, there will be a breakthrough. It's like all of a sudden, curtains pull back, then all of a sudden, what happens? What happens is the barrier's gone, and there he's been there all the time, listening and watching and covering you as you've prayed. You see, the reason our prayers are so weak is because we do them in our own strength. When I get on my face, I ask the Holy Spirit to sanctify me for this period of prayer. Set my mind and my heart away from everything but you, God, because all of us can be barraged with 1,000 things to think about. Sanctify me unto yourself during this time of prayer, shutting out everything. Spirit of God, I want you to pray through me. I don't know how to pray, or even if I do. Holy Spirit, I want you to guide my praying. If my praying gets off track, I know if I ask for something, Lord, you don't want me to have, you're going to ignore it anyway. When somebody says, oh, I'm afraid I asked for the wrong thing, don't you worry about it. Everybody in heaven isn't going to jump to all of our requests because we make them. But here's what will happen. When you and I are praying in the Spirit of God, that doesn't mean we're speaking in some unknown language. It means the Spirit of God is in such absolute control of our spirit. There'll be a sense of oneness in our prayer. There'll be a sense of harmony in our relationship with Him. And it may be that you may stop asking for what you've been asking for because the Spirit of God shows you that's not of Him. Or He may intensify what you've asked for because that is of Him. The Spirit of God is our helper. And you know what? It's like when you and I kneel down, here He is beside us. And sometimes we don't know what to ask, and He'll say, working in your spirit, my spirit, you'll start praying for things we hadn't even planned to pray on and pray about. Or we'll ask for something we never planned to. Or He'll get our mind in such oneness with Him. We won't ask anything. It's just a matter of kneeling there, sitting there, being quiet. And listen, doing what? Absorbing Him, meditating upon Him, listening to Him. And some of the most precious times are going to be those times you don't even utter a word. Now, your first response may be, well, the Holy Spirit didn't help me. I couldn't say a thing. Oh, yes, He did. Let me ask you a question. Which do you think is the most difficult for the Spirit, if we can put it in human terms? To keep you quiet for a half an hour or let you talk for a half an hour? It is to keep us quiet and listening to God. Being quiet and just listening to Him. So He helps us in our praying. Well, you know, we could go all night on any one of these, but let me just close by saying this. When I think of all the ways that He helps us, one of the ways the Holy Spirit helps us, listen, He helps us to die gracefully. I want you to turn to the death of a man in the New Testament. And the 6th chapter of Acts says in verse 8, and Stephen, full of grace and power, was performing great wonders and signs among the people. I mean, the Spirit of God was on this man, and God was working through him in a beautiful way. Well, his sermon begins in chapter 7, and the high priest said, are these things so? And he said, hear me, brethren and fathers. And then he preaches this fantastic sermon. I mean, all the way over to the 53rd verse. But what I want you to notice is the 54th verse. Now, when they heard this, that is his sermon. I mean, it's a fantastic sermon. When they heard this, they were cut to the quick. That means the Spirit of God really convicted them deeply of their sin. And they began gnashing their teeth at him. I mean, they were grinding their teeth in anger. Stephen, that's what they were feeling. But being full of the Holy Spirit, he gazed intently into heaven and saw the glory of God and Jesus standing at the right hand of God. Now here they come at him. He knows what's coming. And he said, behold, I see the heavens opened up and the Son of Man standing at the right hand of God. They cried out with a loud voice and covered their ears, and they rushed upon him with one impulse. In other words, they couldn't even stand to hear him say that. And they rushed upon him. The scripture says, look, with one impulse, I mean, get this man. And when they had driven him out of the city, they began stoning him. And the witnesses laid aside their robes at the feet of this young man, listen, named Saul. And they went on stoning Stephen as he called upon the Lord and said, Lord Jesus, receive my spirit. And falling on his knees, he cried out with a loud voice, Lord, do not hold this sin against them. And having said this, he fell asleep. Now, friend, that's dying gracefully. Now, the Spirit of God helps us die as well as helps us live, because that death is momentary, absent from the body, taken by the angels into the presence of Almighty God. Friend, you can't do without Him. He's the best friend you got. And what you ought to do is take advantage of that friendship.
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1: 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He's given believers a connection that never fails. Here's a Moment with Charles Stanley.
0: I think, first of all, the Holy Spirit will bear witness. In other words, if a person is a child of God and they really and truly want to pursue His ways, the Holy Spirit's going to give them guidance and direction. If the Spirit of God sees within them this idea, they just want something else from God, so what can I learn so I can get something else? The Spirit of God will show them, you know what, that's not of me. I don't think we give the Holy Spirit enough credit. He's in us, working in us, and He's always, and you remember Jesus said, He doesn't glorify Himself. He's always talking about Jesus. So I think we underestimate His effect and His work in our life when He's so willing, because He's really the compass. And so if I listen to Him, I'm going to know what to do next.
1: 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I hope you'll join us again for In Touch, the teaching ministry of Dr. Charles Stanley. 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
7: 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Colin with you on this Wednesday morning. Let's start with God's Word. Psalm 33 says, "Sing for joy in the Lord, O you righteous ones. Praise is becoming to the upright. Give thanks to the Lord with the lyre. Sing praise to him with a harp of 10 strings. Sing to him a new song. Play skillfully with a shout of joy. For the word of the Lord is upright, and all his work is done in faithfulness. He loves righteousness and justice. The earth is full of the loving kindness of the Lord. By the word of the Lord the heavens were made, and by the breath of his mouth all their host. He gathers the waters of the sea together as a heap. He lays up the deeps in storehouses. Let all the earth fear the Lord. Let all the inhabitants of the world stand in awe of him." Psalm 33 as we begin this morning here on KHCB, helping you draw closer in your walk with Jesus Christ.

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Colin here, and you know, I was thinking about all the many powers in the world, all the people who are leaders, the people in Hollywood, kings and presidents. Did you know no one compares to Jesus? Kings rise and fall, nations, they come and go. And human greatness fades with time, but Jesus stands alone in majesty, holiness, love, and power. There has never been anyone like him, and there never will be. He spoke and storms obeyed. He touched lepers and made them clean. He opened blind eyes, raised the dead, forgave sins, and willingly gave his life on the cross for sinners. Then 3 days later, he rose again in victory over sin and death. Colossians 1:15 and 17 says that he is the image of the invisible God, and that all things were created through him and for him. Jesus isn't merely part of history, he is the center of it. No one loves like Jesus. No one saves like Jesus. No one remains faithful like Jesus. He is the good shepherd, the bread of life, the light of the world, the Prince of Peace, the coming King. People, they may disappoint us, and the world constantly changes. But Christ remains the same yesterday, today, and forever. When everything else seems shaken, he is still worthy of trust and worship. Truly, no one compares to Jesus. Helping you draw closer to the heart of Christ, it's 105.7 FM, KHCB, Houston.

This is KHCB sharing Christ-centered encouragement through refreshingly timeless Christian radio. Colin here on this Wednesday. And have you ever prayed something like, Lord, reveal something to me from your word today? You know, God still speaks through his word, through the Holy Spirit as well, also through conviction and through the quiet leading of his presence. But sometimes, many times these days, it's not that God is unwilling to speak. It is that we are too distracted, too rushed, or too resistant to listen. A heart that wants to hear from God must remain open, humble, and surrendered. 1 Samuel 3:10 gives us the beautiful response of young Samuel. Speak, Lord, for your servant is listening. That should be the posture of every believer at all times. Sometimes God speaks encouragement. Sometimes it's correction, sometimes direction, sometimes comfort in suffering, but his voice will never contradict his word. The more time we spend in scripture and prayer, the more sensitive we become to his leading. Being open to hear from God also means being willing to obey what he says. A closed heart cannot expect clear guidance, but when we truly desire his will above our own, he is faithful to lead us. Slow down today. Listen. Turn down the noise of the world and open your heart before the Lord. Ask him to give you ears to hear and a spirit ready to respond. God's guidance is precious, and the shepherd still leads his sheep today. 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

0: This is Max McLean. What is the work that God absolutely requires of us? The answer may surprise you. Listen to the Bible from John chapter 6. After the people saw the miraculous sign that Jesus did, they began to say, "Surely this is the prophet who is to come into the world." Jesus, knowing that they intended to come and make him king by force, withdrew again to a mountain by himself. When evening came, his disciples went down to the lake, where they got into a boat and set off across the lake for Capernaum. But now it was dark, and Jesus had not yet joined them. A strong wind was blowing, and the waters grew rough. When they had rowed 3 or 3.5 miles, they saw Jesus approaching the boat, walking on the water, and they were terrified. But he said to them, "It is I, don't be afraid." Then they were willing to take him into the boat, and immediately the boat reached the shore where they were heading. The next day, the crowd that had stayed on the opposite shore of the lake realized that only one boat had been there, and that Jesus had not entered it with his disciples, but that they had gone away alone. Then some boats from Tiberias landed near the place where the people had eaten the bread after the Lord had given thanks. Once the crowd realized that neither Jesus nor his disciples were there, they got into the boats and went to Capernaum in search of Jesus. When they found him on the other side of the lake, they asked him, "Rabbi, when did you get here?" Jesus answered, "I tell you the truth. You are looking for me, not because you saw miraculous signs, but because you ate the loaves and had your fill. Do not work for food that spoils, but for food that endures to eternal life, which the Son of Man will give you. On him God the Father has placed his seal of approval." Then they asked him, "What must we do to do the works God requires?" Jesus answered, "The work of God is this, to believe in the one he sent." From John 6. Listen to the Bible. It's great for the soul.
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Colin with you this morning. And you know, one of the most beautiful pictures in all of Scripture, I think, is God's grace. Grace is God giving us what we could never earn. His forgiveness, His love, His mercy, and eternal life through Jesus Christ. We deserve judgment, you see, because of our sin, yet God pours out kindness through the cross. Ephesians 2, 8 and 9 says, "For by grace you've been saved through faith, not of yourselves. It is the gift of God." Grace means we do not stand before God based on our performance, but on Christ's finished work. And grace is not only what saves us, it's what sustains us every day. In weakness, grace strengthens. In failure, grace restores. In suffering, grace carries us. 2 Corinthians 12:9 reminds us, "My grace is sufficient for you." Think about this today. The God of the universe has not dealt with us according to our sins, but according to His mercy. Every breath, every answered prayer, every fresh start is evidence of His grace. So today we can walk in gratitude, and we can rest in the goodness of God, and we can let His grace move us to worship, to humility, to a deeper love for the Savior who gave everything for us. Grace. What a beautiful picture. 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

0: Hello, friends, and welcome once again to Sincerely Yours Time. Today, a very special email that was sent to us recently that I'd like to share with you. They write, "Glory to God for leading me to KHCB in the most peculiar way. 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I practically lived in Jack's stall for the next 3 months caring for him and absorbing God's word through the radio waves. Since then, I seek nourishment through the gospel, soaking in daily sermons and Bible studies from Chuck Swindoll, Dr. Evans, Alistair Begg, to evening Unshackled programs. Last but not least, thank you, KHCB, for Dr. Stanley's In Touch programs and Through the Bible Q&A featuring Dr. Vernon McGee. 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Well, a very encouraging daily financial report to share with you today. 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Today, I'm pleased to share with you that we received $12,260. 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
2: It's 68 and fair. Wind is from the west at 5 to 10 miles per hour. Today, clear with a high in the low 90s. Tonight, clear with a low in the low 70s. Then tomorrow, clear with a high in the low 90s. Tomorrow night, partly cloudy with a low in the low 70s. It's 68 and fair.

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I love hearing things, I love reading things, but being able to see it and read it or be able to have something in front of me that I can look at, always so helpful to me. And we've got some resources like that available for you right now. Whether you go to the app or go online, just go to the top right-hand corner where you have the three little lines. That's a drop-down menu. Just click on that and you're going to see a line that says available resources, available resources. Right now we have two that you can print out that are beautiful and will help remind you of how God cares for you. One is called Seven Important Truths, and the other is called God's Seven Promises of Hope. 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
1: Watching the bears at the zoo is a favorite pastime in Bern, Switzerland. John Phillips tells how that at one time there were two pits of brown bears with a male and female in each den. He writes, "As I watched from above one day, the male below me climbed the tree to a point where he could look down over the wall into the other's pit. Gazing with longing at the female on the other side, he curled his lips and uttered low, plaintive sobs. Meanwhile, the other male had climbed his tree to gaze mournfully across the wall at the first bear's mate. It's obvious," he remarked to the keeper standing nearby, "that these two couples are not well matched. Why don't you change partners?" "I do," said the bear keeper with resignation, "every month." Bears are not the only ones who are changing partners, but bears are not people and people are not bears. Our first father, Adam, was created by the hand of the Almighty and was endowed with intelligence, communication, and the ability to reason and think. Yes, some would add,

0: and soar animals. Yet lacking among lower species is the commitment of a marriage that embraces the pledge of fidelity. Only a public relations stint would include a wedding for Mr. and Mrs. Brown Bear. But in recent days, weddings for those who come to watch the bears are getting fewer and fewer. In recent days, the whole institution of marriage has become fractured and neglected. As long as male hormones are raging and women want to be esteemed and loved, couples will cohabitate. Why are so many today hesitant to commit to long-term marriages? Reason number one, the mentality, give it a try to make sure that you're good for each other. The parallel is that before you buy them, try on a pair of shoes to make sure they fit, and perhaps even wear them for a few days. If you don't like the feel, or what you see is not what you get, or another pair displayed in a different store looks more attractive, then take the first pair back for a refund or exchange. This one refuses to recognize people are not shoes. There is a psychological binding when you have a sexual relationship with another person, a powerful one for women in particular. Reason number two, weddings are too expensive. That's entirely true, yet it's no justification for no wedding at all. Lost is the joy of celebrating your love with family and friends, the security of going public with your commitment, the security of knowing you have a partner who has vowed before God and the general public to be there in good times and bad as well. Reason number three, weddings are no guarantee of happiness. This is both true and false. Obviously, it's no guarantee, but the commitment which a marriage requires goes far beyond the I'll just move out if we agree to disagree relationship of casually living together. A marriage license is a piece of paper, but so is a birth certificate, and the slip of paper which has the winning numbers of the lottery on it, and the pages of the Bible which give you the certainty of what God asks of us. Reason number four, once burned, twice shy. Usually, it is men who want the easy, no commitment, I get what I want and you get me relationship of just living together. People who have been unhappily married are less prone to marry again than those who have never been married at all. Changing partners never changes people. As an anonymous writer put it, it is not marriage that fails, it is people that fail. All that marriage does is to show people up. It's still true. Think about it.
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Your home for refreshingly timeless Christian radio, 105.7 KHCB, Houston. Colin here, and I was just thinking about spiritual gifts. You know, God has given every believer spiritual gifts to serve the church, the body of Christ, and to bring him glory. These gifts are not for personal status or attention, by the way, but they are tools for ministry, for encouragement, and for building up the church. 1 Peter 4:10 says, "As each one has received a special gift, employ it in serving one another as good stewards of the multifaceted grace of God." Every Christian has a role to play. Some are gifted in teaching and serving, encouraging, giving, leading, showing mercy, evangelism, or shepherding others. And you know, the goal is not to become obsessed with titles or dramatic experiences, but it really is to faithfully use what God has entrusted to us according to Scripture. Spiritual gifts should always operate under the authority of God's Word and should always point people to Christ, not to us. Many believers discover their gifts simply by serving faithfully and staying active in a healthy local church, praying for wisdom, paying attention to how God uses them to help others grow spiritually. One thing to remember is love must govern it. 1 Corinthians 13 reminds us that even the most impressive abilities are meaningless if we're not operating in love. So let's serve humbly, depend on the Holy Spirit, and use our gifts faithfully. God delights in using ordinary believers for extraordinary purposes. Helping you draw closer to the heart of Christ, we're 105.7 FM, KHCB, Houston.

0: This is the Church Calendar, announcing special events taking place at churches and Christian organizations, some of those events this weekend. 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The revival, May 18th through the 20th, each evening at 7 p.m. Anita Carmen leads the monthly circles May 20th and May 23rd. 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And the Voice of Hope Bible Revival will be held at Berean SDA Church. 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And Berean SDA Church is on St. Emmanuel in Houston. 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

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Colin with you this morning, and that was the Discovery Singers, Change My Heart, Oh God. I was thinking about that as that song was playing, and it just reminds me over and over again how many times I've prayed for the Lord to do something in someone else's life or expected something in someone else's life to change when in reality it was me, my heart, that needed changing. It's so easy to get wrapped up in the circumstances or the storyline of what's going on in our lives and think that somebody else is to blame. Somebody else needs to fix something, or even God needs to fix something. The truth is, very often, we are the ones who need heart change. We need heart change. Bible says that the Lord will change our hearts from hard hearts to hearts of flesh. He will change our mindset. He will renew our minds if we allow Him to. So much relies on us, but often we are putting it on others. I'm the worst offender. Do you ever find yourself doing that? Do you ever find yourself blaming others, wanting someone else to change, expecting others to do things differently, when in reality, if we would just change a little bit, it might totally affect the situation? So today, I pray, and maybe you'll pray with me, change my heart, O God, that I'm in line with You, that I'm loving and serving like You would, for the benefit of those around me. Helping you draw closer in your walk with Christ, we're KHCB.

0: Dr. Neanderthal? This is Ken Ham, founder of the ministry behind the powerful Answers Vacation Bible School curriculum. Evolutionists have long portrayed Neanderthals as primitive human relatives, but they have to keep updating their story as Neanderthals just keep getting smarter. A DNA analysis of some Neanderthal teeth shows they used forms of penicillin and aspirin to treat disease. Now, these teeth showed that a teen had eaten a kind of fungus that fights infection, and he chewed on poplar bark, which contains the active ingredient in aspirin. Neanderthals weren't primitive. They knew enough about their world to use natural remedies to fight infections and pain. These humans were just that, humans, descendants of Adam and Eve, just like us.
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This is KHCB sharing Christ-centered encouragement through refreshingly timeless Christian radio. That was Hymn of Heaven and Holy, Holy, Holy with the John Boland Singers. Colin here with you this morning, and I was thinking about that phrase, holy, holy, holy. When Scripture says those three words over and over again, it is emphasizing something absolutely unique about God. In fact, in the Hebrew language, repetition was used for emphasis. And nowhere in the Bible do we see an attribute of God elevated like we see with His holiness. Isaiah 6:3 records the seraphim crying out before God's throne, "Holy, holy, holy is the Lord of armies. The whole earth is full of His glory." And again in Revelation 4:8, heaven continually declares, "Holy, holy, holy is the Lord God, the Almighty." God is not merely a little holy or mostly holy. He is perfectly, infinitely, completely holy. He is utterly set apart from sin. He is pure in all His ways, majestic beyond comprehension. His holiness means there is no darkness, no corruption, no evil in Him at all. And when people in Scripture truly encounter the holiness of God, they become deeply aware of their own sinfulness and need for mercy. Yet through Jesus Christ, believers are welcomed into a relationship with this holy God because of the cross. The repetition of holy reminds us that worship should never become casual or careless. He is our Lord of Lords, King of Kings, holy, holy, holy is the Lord God Almighty. Helping you draw closer to the heart of Christ, this is 105.7 FM KHCB Houston. Where?

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1: It's 72 and fair. Wind is from the west at 5 to 10 miles per hour. Today, clear with a high in the low 90s. Tonight, clear with a low in the low 70s. Then tomorrow, clear with a high in the low 90s. Tomorrow night, partly cloudy with a low in the low 70s. It's 72 and fair.

0: The first of the queen-like qualities I want to emphasize is what I find in Esther, a grace-filled charm and elegance. Here was a woman of great grace. Though she came to the harem somewhat reluctantly, she did not come with a sour attitude. I'm convinced she sensed God's hand in it.
1: As a woman of strength and dignity, Esther has become a model for the ages, and rightfully so. She not only demonstrated integrity, but her courage would alter history forever. Today on Insight for Living, Chuck Swindoll continues his study of her life story. Chuck set the scene yesterday. Esther is in her late teens, perhaps her early 20s, when we find her in the powder room of the palace. She's there with other contestants who are putting on their makeup for the Miss Persia pageant. With this imagery in mind, let's pick up in Esther chapter 2.
0: The Bible is replete with examples of the significance and the strength, the power God has given the woman. Look at Proverbs 11:16. A gracious woman attains honor. Violent men attain riches. Isn't that interesting? There is something about the grace and, as I shall say later, the charm of a woman that brings her a place of honor that we men would love to have but cannot attain. Look at 12:4. An excellent wife is the crown of her husband. She is the final jewel. She is the uppermost crown. She gives him a place of significance, personally and publicly. Look at 18:22. He who finds a wife finds a good thing and obtains favor from the Lord. And 19:14, same book, next chapter. House and wealth are an inheritance from fathers, but a prudent wife is from the Lord. You have a wife who leads the family with good, reasonable sense that is in her realm of leadership. Do you have one who gives you prudent counsel? You have been given that person from the Lord. I wonder when the last time was you told her that. That she comes to you as his gift. Best of all pieces of literature on the woman is chapter 31, Proverbs. It's the classic section, in my opinion, of anything I have ever read or upholding the dignity and honor of the woman. 31:10, an excellent wife. The old version reads, a virtuous woman who can find. Her worth is far above jewels. And then he begins after that opening to describe the worth of the woman. She has a husband who trusts in her. Why, of course. He will have no lack of gain. She does him good and not evil all the days of her life. And then it describes her diligence as she carries out her responsibility. She, verse 21, she's not afraid of the snow for her household. She's prepared for it. 25, my wife's favorite verse. Strength and dignity are her clothing. And she smiles at the future. There is a strength of character and there is a sense of dignity about the godly woman that cannot be found even among godly men. We're looking into the life of an Old Testament woman named Esther as we study this wonderful biography. I'd like to have you turn back to the second chapter. The land is Persia. The place is Susa, or as it's otherwise called, Shushan, the capital of Persia. The king is Ahasuerus, otherwise known as Xerxes. His wife, Vashti, has been demoted from the throne for reasons we'll not get back into, but we covered that last time. She is a forgotten soul, never to be mentioned again. He comes back from war, and he's lonely and in need of the affection and care and enjoyment and pleasure of a wife. His counselors say, here is a unique way to do it. Let's find every possible available beautiful young woman in the kingdom in all the provinces. And let's bring her here and let you take your choice, and she will become the queen. Notice in reading chapter 2 of Esther, verse 3, the development of the story. Let the king appoint overseers in all the provinces of his kingdom, that they may gather every beautiful young virgin to Susa, the capital, to the harem, into the custody of Haggai, the king's eunuch, who was in charge of the women, and let their cosmetics be given them. It's plain and simple, a beauty contest. And the women come from all the provinces. The plan was that the finalist would be given an opportunity literally to have an audience with the king. They would spend a night with the king. They would bring with them all their elegance and charm and seduction and beauty that they could possibly muster in a year's time. And he would make his choice once he has been with these women. Out of the midst of all of this, Esther comes on the scene. Now, you might think, as you hear the story, with the basis being perhaps the Rose Bowl Queen we're familiar with, or Miss America, or Mrs. America, you might think women from all over the kingdom clamored for an opportunity to be a part. I rather suspect they did, except for one. Look at verse 5. There was a Jew in Susa, the capital, whose name was Mordecai. Verse 7. And he was bringing up Hadassah. That's a Jewish word that means myrtle, as in the plant. That is Esther. That's a Persian name meaning star, as in the star of the heavens. She was given that name later in her adult life. He was bringing up Esther, his uncle's daughter, for she had neither father nor mother. Now the young lady was beautiful of form and face, and when her father and her mother died, Mordecai took her as his own daughter. What you don't read, but you have to see between the lines, is that she is in the minority. She is living as a captive in a foreign land. Her home is Jerusalem, that is her people's home, the land of Palestine. And because of the turning and twisting of historical events, her people have been brought in exile to Persia. So she's living a life, rather obscurely, in the home of Mordecai. I'm sure it was a sheltered home, a monotheistic home, a home of great care and concern for character and for deep beauty. On top of all this, she had a physical beauty that attracted people to her. Verse 8, it came about when the command and decree of the king were heard, and many young ladies were gathered to Susa, the capital, into the custody of Haggai. Now read carefully, that Esther was taken to the king's palace into the custody of Haggai, who was in charge of the women. I don't know if there was coercion. We're not told that she was forced to go, but I think it would be fair to say there was reluctance. I mean, just stop and think. Why would a young Jewish woman want to get involved in a plan that would involve time with a heathen king and the possibility of intermarriage outside her race? Why would Mordecai ever give his permission for such? Now, I think it's safe to say she went reluctantly. And by the way, isn't it refreshing to find a little reluctance in a beautiful woman? Isn't it a delight to come across a young woman who has been beautiful, especially so in her growing up years, so that when she comes to full bloom, we say, in her young adult years, that she's still surprised that you find her attractive? Isn't it delightful to observe true beauty, which carries with it a modesty and a reluctance to compete for honors physically? I see that in Esther, and I'm impressed by it. I mean, it doesn't take much imagination to realize that there was a competitive spirit in the harem. I mean, harems are not places where great character is cultivated. Can you imagine the scene of dozens of finalists as

pleased him. That is, Haggai, the one in whose custody she was placed. The young lady pleased Haggai and found favor with him. So he, watch closely, quickly, watch the verbs, he quickly provided her with her cosmetics and food, gave her 7 choice maids from the king's palace, transferred her and her maids to the best place in the harem. I'll tell you, you've heard the old song, whatever Lola wants, Lola gets. Believe me, whatever Esther wanted, Esther could get. Because she not only won the favor of those who'd found her, discovered her, she has now won the favor of Haggai, who is the key to getting into the king's palace. And he says, whatever you want, you can have. Think of that. But none of it goes to her head. James Hastings, an old writer who does a great work on this biography, writes these things. The beauty of Esther's character is this. She was not spoiled by her great elevation. A weaker person would have been dizzy with selfish elation. The orphan girl who had grown up into beauty under the care of Mordecai was suddenly lifted from sheltered obscurity into the fierce light that beats upon a throne. The splendor of her career is seen in this very fact, that she does not succumb to the luxury of her surroundings. The royal harem among the lily beds of Shushan is like a palace in the land of the lotus eaters, where it is always afternoon. And its inmates, in their dreamy indolence, are tempted to forget all obligations and interest in securing every comfort wealth can lavish upon them. Of course, Hastings calls this scene of the harem a hothouse of narcotics. I mean, this is the place to get high on seduction, cultivating the ability to put your charm to use to get what you want, namely the highest office a woman could hold in the kingdom. Turn it on. And here's how. Available to this woman was all the jewelry, all the perfume, all the cosmetics, all the clothing that would be needed to make her physically attractive to the lonely king. Now, what we are about to read in the verses that follow, 9 through 17, are what I want to suggest are 6 queen-like character traits, not limited to Esther, but available even in our generation. I want to say something rather candidly that I hadn't planned to say, but I think it perhaps will add emphasis to these qualities. These are the kind of things, dads, that are to be passed on to daughters. And it is never too late. Last evening, I realized at the end of my study that I hadn't talked to one of our daughters about this particular subject. And so Colleen and I planned supper together. And while we were eating, I had typed up the list that I'm going to share with you today. And I slid it across the table at the little restaurant where we were, and I said, honey, I want you to read these things. And in the note, I suggested that she spend the next 2 weeks committing them to memory. Here is a beautiful 22-year-old woman who has available to her what any other young woman in Southern California has available to her. In my daughter's case, she also happens to have a father, as I'm sure in your daughter's case, who wants only the best for her. Unless she becomes streetwise in knowing how to use her body to get what she wants, I much prefer that she use these character qualities to get what God wants for her. Without trying to sound over pious, you know me better than that, I hope. We embraced, and with some tears, we said goodbye. And I left her with this little envelope I want her to read. It's with the same sense of care that I share these things with you today,
because I personally believe they are as

0: as needed as ever, perhaps more so in our seductive environment in the latter part of the 20th century. So if I may have the ladies' attention for a while, and I'm sure when I say that, there isn't a man that won't be listening in, I'd like to say some things for you. And having said what I've said regarding my position on your worth and your significance, I hope you are free of any defensiveness, because I have only your good at heart. I'd love to know that out of this message come numerous godly lives on the part of our women. And it is never too late to do what is right, no matter what your background may be. Let me give them to you in a fashion simply that will seem rather pedantic, but it'll help get the point across. You may want to make notes of them. Number one, a grace-filled charm and elegance. Verse 9. The first of the queen-like qualities I want to emphasize is what I find in Esther, a grace-filled charm and elegance. Will you observe again, verse 9, the young lady pleased him and found favor with him. The original says, get this, she lifted up grace before his face. Beautiful expression. Here was a woman of great grace. Though she came to the harem somewhat reluctantly, she did not come with a sour attitude. I'm convinced she sensed God's hand in it. Why else would she have been there? God has a right to bend whatever rules and to shape whatever size he wishes history to fall into. And she found herself unable to say no. She was commanded to go, and so she came and lifted up grace before the face of Haggai. So gracious was she that he, notice again, verse 9, quickly provided her with all that she needed and then some. Talk about being pampered and indulged. There was every emphasis you could imagine on the cultivating, the alluring, on the sensual techniques of lovemaking, of winning the heart of a lonely king. How charming this woman was. She lifted up grace before the face of this man. Second, will you note an unusual restraint and control? Another queen-like quality of this woman, an unusual restraint and control. Verse 10, Esther did not make known her people or her kindred. In other words, she told no one she was Jewish. Why? Because Mordecai had instructed her that she should not make them known. None of the heady Himalayan heights of the harem caused her to break her covenant with Mordecai. Ladies, let me say that God has given you an air of mystery. He's not given men the same. We are a pretty predictable bunch. Women, how often I have heard your husbands say, I just don't know how to figure her out. I just don't understand. For example, the woman will say, what I need is a good cry. My friend, in all of my life, I have never known a good cry. My wife knows them. Your wife knows them. Your daughter knows them. How, after a cry, one feels better, I am still trying to figure out. Here's my whole point. There is an air of mystery about you, an unpredictability that we find intriguing. Your ability to restrain yourself only heightens the mystery, especially as it relates to verbal restraint. It is interesting that Esther knew more than she told. Esther kept secret many things she never shared. Ladies, you're not alone in this, but you know if it is your weakness, verbal restraint can easily become a forgotten virtue. In other words, don't talk so much. And you will discover that there will be about you an unusual restraint and control that will work in your favor, not against you. Learn to keep secrets. Learn to keep confidences, especially the secrets of your husband. And if you are not married, the secrets of your friends. I suppose I don't appreciate anything more in a woman than I do the ability to keep a secret. Keep the confidences that are placed on you. An unusual restraint and control. It's a queen-like character. Number three, a continual teachable spirit. Verse 10 and verse 20. Listen to the words at the end of verse 10. Mordecai had instructed her she should not make them known. Verse 20. Esther had not yet made known her kindred or her people. She's now the queen by the time we get to verse 20. Even as Mordecai had commanded her, she is still teachable. Even becoming a finalist didn't cause her to flaunt her independence or becoming the queen. Isn't it lovely to come across great, dignified, well-traveled, wise women who still listen and are still willing to learn from whomever? Some of you are wonderfully gifted teachers. You have the ability to stand before a group and to open the scriptures or to open the subject of your field and hold an audience in rapt attention. Others of you have distinguished yourself in public service. You have served some prestigious roles and offices in the community. A few of you are well-traveled and you have sat in exclusive circles, and you could drop the names of powerful men and women who know you personally. May I ask, has that changed your teachability? Do you now see yourself as the consummate authority, or has it simply made you aware of how vast your ignorance really is? I hope the latter. Someone has said education is going from an unconscious to conscious awareness of one's ignorance. I think that's true. You have no corner on wisdom. All the name dropping in the world does not heighten the significance of your character. If anything, it reduces it. Your need now more than ever, acute need, is to learn and to be teachable. Learning from your children, learning from friends, learning even from your enemies. How beautiful it is to find a teachable spirit in a significant woman. Number four, an unselfish modesty and authenticity. This woman cannot be more than 20, 25 years old. This is a chance of a lifetime for her to have whatever she wishes. And she just simply stands on her own character and the advice of the man who knew what seemed to be best. There's a real unselfish modesty, a withdrawal from extravagance and authenticity.
1: In a palace overflowing with extravagance, Esther stood apart. Not by demanding attention, but by quietly being herself. No grasping, no posturing, no leveraging her moment for personal gain. 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Did you know that Chuck wrote a full-length biography of Esther? It's 12 chapters long and follows the biblical account in vivid detail. 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I'm Bill Meyer. 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
3: 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Never again will I curse the ground because of man, even though every inclination of his heart is evil from childhood, and never again will I destroy all living creatures as I have done. 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Whenever the rainbow appears in the clouds, I will see it and remember the everlasting covenant between God and all living creatures of every kind on the earth. From Genesis 8 and 9. 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
4: Many times, God has answered prayers that we've missed.
5: Dr. Tony Evans says that happens when we limit our expectations of how we think He should respond.
4: God is just coming to you in a different way, and He's coming to you on the very problem that's messing with you.
5: This is The Alternative Broadcast, featuring the timeless biblical teachings from the archives of Dr. Tony Evans. Even when you feel at the top of your game, you can count on hitting a slump sooner or later. Let's join Dr. Evans as he talks about what to do when that happens.
4: If you soak a sponge in water and then put pressure on the sponge, what the sponge absorbed is what comes out. Pressure reveals what has been taken in by the sponge. if the sponge has not soaked in anything and you apply pressure, nothing's going to come out because nothing was taken in. When God wants to see whether we were really paying attention, really were absorbing the truth that he's trying to communicate, he applies pressure. Because pressure will reveal what is truly inside. The pressure that God causes or allows to come into our lives are called trials. Trials are adverse circumstances that God causes or allows in order to develop us spiritually and increase our faith. Throughout the life and ministry of Jesus, in his desire to develop his disciples, he would allow them or put them in adverse situations because those adversities would reveal whether they had taken in the lessons he was teaching. In chapter 6 of Mark, Jesus has just performed one of his great miracles with fish and barley loaves. We're told in verse 44 of chapter 6 that he fed 5,000 men. And we learn that did not count women and children because this story is told in the other gospels as well. So he is now having fed almost 20,000 people. They have just seen a miracle. Immediately, Jesus made his disciples get into the boat and go ahead of him to the other side of Bethsaida. So they get in the boat to cross the Sea of Galilee. Remember, the Sea of Galilee is 8 miles by 12 miles. So they are crossing in the boat in the will of God because he told them to do it. So they are obeying God. Crossing the Sea of Galilee, he tells him to meet him on the other side. As they are doing what they were told, we're told that Jesus himself was sending the crowd away. He bid them farewell, and he left for the mountain to pray. He was not going with them. We find in verse 47 that the boat is now in the middle of the sea. Halfway over, they get stuck because the wind was against them. So evidently, you can be doing exactly what Jesus tells you to do and find yourself in difficult waters. Just because you're in the will of God don't mean that you don't have rough sailing in life. It says when they hit the middle of the sea, halfway toward their goal, they were straining at the oars. They were struggling to keep going because the winds were contrary that is working against them. Have you ever tried to go forward, but circumstances don't let you move? You want to keep going. You want to fulfill what God told you to do. You want to complete the journey that he's given you. You want to obey him, but stuff just keeps coming up, keeping you from going the way you want to go. Right. And you know it's bad when you got to strain to try to make it. When you got to grunt and groan and cry. When it gets so hard that you got to sweat because you're trying and you're straining and you're doing everything you can, but the circumstances won't let you move forward. Not only that, but we're told in verse 48 that it was the fourth watch of the night. The fourth watch is 3 a.m. to 6 a.m. That's the fourth watch. Wait a minute now. So Jesus feeds the 5,000 in daylight. They're struggling at 3 o'clock in the morning. That means that they've been stuck in the middle for a long time. Because sometimes when life gets you stuck, you stay there for a while. Amen. You can't move forward. You're trapped in your situation and you can't get out and nothing changes. And on top of all that, it's dark. You can't see. Your circumstances have blinded you and you've been there for a while. So Jesus is on land, Jesus is praying, they're struggling, and Jesus is watching them. But wait a minute, it's the fourth watch. It's dark. Jesus knows what you're going through. He sees you straining at the oars. The darkness of night does not hide your struggle from him. Even though it was dark, and even though they've been struggling for hours, Jesus is watching them straining at the oars. And he's praying. This is called the intercessory work of Jesus Christ, spoken of in Hebrews chapter 7, verse 25, where the intercessory work of Jesus Christ is where he prays. He told Peter in Luke chapter 22, he says, Peter, I'm praying for you that your faith fail not. You're going to struggle, but I want to see you hold on to your faith in the middle of your struggle. I want to see you not give up on me when the time gets hard. I want to see you not turn your back on me, even though you have failed. I want to see that you're going to keep going, even though you're in rough sailing right now. There are many people here today who have thought about giving up on God because you've been straining at the oars too long. And things are still dark, and you don't see that things will ever change. And you're tired of crying and sweating. You're tired of doing this and this and this and this. And Jesus is nowhere to be found. He's on the land. And I'm doing the best I can to be in his will, doing the best I can to serve him. If you're in the will of God, and if you're struggling, and Jesus is aware that you are struggling in the will of God, there must be a reason he's got you struggling. Amen. There must be a reason he's allowed it, because he knew it before he sent you on the trip. There must be something to this struggle that has a purpose tied to it, that there must be some purpose in this pain. There must be a divine reason for my struggle, because I'm doing what he told me to do. In a sense, they could have gotten away from their struggle. But to get away from their struggle, they would have had to disobey the will of God. Okay, let's back up. Jesus said, go to the other side, I'm gonna meet you at Bethsaida. That's where I want you to go. They get halfway and they're struggling. Nothing is happening. We're out here for hours. Nothing is moving. And the reason nothing is moving is because the winds are contrary. In other words, I'm trying to go this way and the winds are going this way. So I can't get that way to where God told me to go, because stuff keeps coming up that keeps blocking me from getting there. But if I turn and go back where I came from, the winds that are stopping me are going to help me, because they're going to blow me back because the winds are contrary to me. And a lot of times when you're in the will of God and you're struggling and you get tired, you want to turn around. God, I can't take it no more, and I want to let the wind blow me back. Let it blow me back, because the winds were pushing them against the will of God. But they were struggling, and Jesus was watching and praying that their faith fail not, even though the struggle was rough and they're stuck in the middle.
5: We'll return with the second part of Dr. Evans' message in just a moment. Don't go away.
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4: It is at this point that in the fourth watch, he came to them walking on the sea. The wind is blowing the sea, and so they can't move forward because the waves are being pushed against the direction of the boat. The sea is the problem. So if Jesus is walking on the sea, he's coming to them on the problem. He's coming to them on the very thing that's causing the difficulty. The very problem that they're trying to get out of is the very problem that Jesus is going to walk on to let them see Jesus in the middle of a problem that hasn't been solved yet. The problem has not been solved because the winds are still blowing, but Jesus is not limited by the problem, so he steps on the waves to walk to the disciples in order to meet them in a problem they can't fix that he sent them out on. So Jesus Christ is now walking on the water. When he walks on the water, they saw him, verse 47 says, and supposed he was a ghost and cried out. I guess so. They see this figure walking on the water, and they know people don't walk on water. You see, you need to know something about Jesus. He often comes to us in unexpected ways. Many times, God has answered prayers that we've missed because we had this limited way that the answer should come. And so, Jesus hears their cry, and he says, take courage, it is I, do not be afraid. But the problem has not yet been solved. They're still in the storm. You're gonna see in a moment, the storm has not stopped yet. So while the storm is still raging, he tells them, take courage or be of good cheer while the storm is going on. And the thing that will give you good cheer is I want you to recognize I'm here even though the problem is here too. At first, you had the problem and I wasn't here. Now that I am here, even though you still have the problem, I want you to change your perspective. I want you to look at your problem in light of my presence, not your problem in light of the problem. I don't want you to deny that you're in a rough sea. I just don't want you to find yourself alone by the rough sea because now I've shown up. In other words, he gives them a word from God before he gives them a solution to the problem. We want the solution to the problem, and sometimes we don't care that we hear a word from God. God wants to give his word before he gives a solution, and the reason he wants to give his word before he gives a solution is he's trying to increase our faith in him. Everybody wants God to solve the problem. God in the problem wants you to see him. And so he will let you be at the oars for an extended amount of time until you look for him. He wants it to be about him in the midst of the struggles of life. And you can keep your oars, you can keep struggling, you can keep fussing and complaining and saying, I wish, you can keep doing that. But until you recognize him, he says, you have not grown yet. You don't understand yet. I want you to see me. Look for me in your mess. Look for me in your heartache. Look for me in your hurt. Look for me in your disappointment. Look for me in your struggle. I want you to look for me. And I want you to be of good cheer. Not because the problem is solved, they're still on the sea, but because you see me. And my presence changes the equation until the problem is solved. When you are in a struggle, God is calling you to pursue him, to cry out to him. So the first thing he does is speak to them. Have you ever been in a plane? And the plane is in turbulence, bad turbulence, and it makes you uncomfortable. You tighten the seatbelt that's already tight. You start digging into the rails of your seat, like that's gonna do something. You do, because you're uncomfortable, you're a little scared, particularly if it's bad turbulence. Do you know how it is when you hear the captain come over the loudspeaker? And he said, ladies and gentlemen, we've come into some rough air. This should go on for about 20 minutes, or we're looking for calmer air. So just buckle your seatbelt until we can get out of this turbulence. Do you know how that settles you down? And you go, oh, okay, I ain't gonna die. In other words, when you hear the captain's voice, you don't see the captain, he's in the cockpit, but you hear his voice. And when you hear his voice, it settles you down even though you're still in the turbulence. Right. Have you ever been in church or listening to a ministry and you were in a troubled situation and you heard a word from God that settled you down even though your circumstance has not yet changed? That's why in the struggles of life, you want to look for a word until things change. Don't just look for things to change because you don't know how long you're going to be in the middle. But while you're waiting on things to change, look for a word from the Savior. Lord, give me a word. Yes, I want the sea to be calm. I want my struggle to be over. But while I'm stuck out here in the middle, give me a word to be of good cheer. That's why Colossians chapter 2, verse 7 says, when you're in the struggle, it says, give thanks because it will increase and you'll abound in your faith. Lord, I'm thankful that you're here, even though I don't like where I am. I'm thankful that you have answers to questions I don't understand. I'm thankful that even though it's dark, the boat has not flipped over and I'm still alive. I'm thankful. And so it was in the middle of this crisis situation that they come face to face with the Lord. Take courage in his eye. Do not be afraid. Verse 51 says, then he got into the boat with them. When he gets in the boat with them, the wind stopped and they were utterly astonished, shocked, surprised. When God wants you to see that he's bigger than you think he is, when God wants you to see that he can do more than you thought he can do, when God wants to give you the experience of Ephesians 3:20, now to him who is able to do exceedingly abundantly above all you can ask or think, he creates a situation that forces it to happen. He creates a scenario where in order for you to deal with whatever you're dealing with, he has to be bigger than you expect. It says that Jesus got into the boat and the waters were calm. So he's moved from the land. He's walking on the problem. He gives them a word. Now he's in the boat. When he gets in the boat, problem solved. Struggle over. And if that were the end of the story, that would be enough. But it's not. John says in John chapter 6, verse 20, but he said to them, it is I. Do not be afraid. Okay, we've heard that in Mark. But then verse 21. So they were willing to receive him into the boat. And immediately the boat was at the land to which they were going. Oh, no. Wait a minute. Wait a minute. No, you didn't. Last time I checked, in Mark, they were in the middle of the sea, which means they had 4 or 6 miles to go. But when they got Jesus into the boat, it says immediately they had arrived at land. Immediately they had reached their destination. If they hadn't taken Jesus in the boat, they would have still been stuck in the middle for who knows how long. But the moment they brought Jesus into the boat, they arrived at their destination. Some of us have been in the middle of our struggles too long because we keep Jesus out of the boat. But when they got Jesus in the boat, it says immediately they arrived 4 to 6 miles quicker. So you may not have to struggle as long as you think. You may not have to struggle as long as you've been struggling. It's just Jesus is still not in the boat. You haven't brought him to bear in the situation. Because John says, when they got in the boat and they received him, that is, welcomed him and said, come on in here. I don't want you out there. I don't just want you in church. I don't just want you for religious purposes. I need you right here, right now, with me in this. And when Jesus got in the boat, bam, they were arriving at the intended destination. I got good news for you. Jesus can get you there quicker than you think when you embrace him in the middle of your struggle.
5: 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When our plans and dreams are blown away, Dr. Evans says the Lord is still in control of those who trust him. 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

0: 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Psalm 55:22. 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John 14:27, peace I leave you, my peace I give to you. 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
1: 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Her homeowners association demanded it be removed under a rule against window signs. Is that enforceable? HOA authority varies widely depending on state law and the specific rules of the association. It differs in all 50 states. Some courts have allowed certain sign restrictions, while others have recognized limits with free speech or religious expression when it's involved and the courts protect it. If you receive a violation notice from your HOA related to no religious expression, it's important to understand the specific legal landscape in your state. What does the law permit? The Christian Law Association today would be honored to help you understand the rules that let you keep your free speech and religious protections.
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0: 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Colin here, and this is my final time to talk with you this morning, and I'm so grateful you have been here through the morning, some portion of it. Always grateful when you tune in. Just a quick reminder, if you'd like to get a hold of me, whether just to communicate, you have thoughts or ideas about the program, something you need answered that maybe I could answer that took place during the program, or if you have a prayer request, I would love to include you with many others who have asked for prayer on my May prayer list. And all of that can be done through my email, colinl@khcb.org. That's colinl, C-O-L-L-I-N-L, @khcb.org. Write me. I'd love to hear from you. I'll write you back myself. Keep it tuned right here to KHCB. We're helping you draw closer in your relationship with Christ.
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6: at 72 and fair. Wind is from the west at 5 to 10 miles per hour. Today, clear with a high in the low 90s. Tonight, clear with a low in the low 70s. Then tomorrow, clear with a high in the low 90s. Tomorrow night, partly cloudy with a low in the low 70s. It's 72 and fair.

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1: The point that Jesus is making here, and the point that Mark is making as he's writing this story, this gospel, is that Jesus is comfortable with broken people. Jesus is comfortable hanging out with people who don't have it all together. Jesus feels right at home with people who are down and out, or people who are up and out, like Matthew the tax collector or Zacchaeus or Nicodemus.

0: Hey, Houston, this is Ben Young, senior pastor of Second Baptist Church. Our goal has always been to win people to Jesus Christ, walk alongside of them, and then worship together. I've met so many people over the years whose lives have been changed by the simple truth of the grace of God. It's amazing how God's truth moves through the hearts of those that hear His word. And I don't believe that you're here today by accident. It's my hope and prayer that this message will meet you right where you are.
1: I just want to say a special welcome to you, and glad that you're here. We have folks from all over the place, from all different backgrounds, just trying to figure out life, trying to understand God and develop a relationship with Him. So I want you to know you've come to a good place and a safe place, and I'm glad that you're here today. One of my favorite movies in the last, 10 years or so is a movie called Stranger Than Fiction, and it's one of Will Ferrell's, I guess, serious roles. It's supposed to be a comedy, but it's pretty serious. And he plays the role of a IRS agent named Harold Crick. And this guy has a very boring and predictable life until one day he starts hearing this voice. And this voice is the sound of this British lady, and it's like this voice is actually narrating his life. And so the movie is about this. It's about, is there a narrator to your life and to my life? Is there someone out there that's writing a bigger story? And is this someone, this author, are they in control of your life, or are you in control of your life? So this movie asks all those questions and also asks the question, what are you going to do? In light of the fact that someday you will die, are you living the life that you really want to live right now? So it's a good movie. And there's a scene in it that I like. I don't know why. It's not that dramatic scene. I guess this is maybe a little bit of the humor. But he goes into this bakery because he's going to audit this lady who's named Miss Pascal, who has refused to pay her taxes on purpose. She says she's an anarchist. So he goes into this bakery and he kind of quietly says, "Hi, you know, my name is Harold Crick, and I'm here with the IRS, and I'm here to, you know, to audit you." And so she just yells out to all of her customers in the bakery who she knows, "Hey, this guy's from the IRS. He's the tax man." Everybody goes, "Boo! Tax man, tax man," right? "Boo." And he's kind of like, man, and it's tough. I'm sure we have people here who work for the IRS. We have a guy on our staff who used to work for the IRS, and you can't exactly wear that on your sleeve, right? You can't have a little company shirt, you know, people have, well, has their company, IRS. That is not gonna help you out at all. And so you really kind of can't, if you work for that group, you really kind of can't tell people that. You got to kind of keep that under wraps. And on a deeper level, that's kind of, you know, the way all of us are in a sense. Maybe not by our profession, but by who we are. Because we're kind of afraid, if you knew who I really was and what I was really about, you would probably reject me. Like people tend to reject the tax man. If you feel that way, listen to the story. It's in Mark chapter 2, verses 13 following. It says, "He went out again beside the sea." This is Jesus. "And all the crowd was coming to him, and he was teaching them. And as he passed by, he saw Levi, the son of Alphaeus, sitting at the tax booth." Tax man, boo, tax man. I added that. "And he said to him, 'Follow me.' And he rose and followed him." So here's this cat, Levi. He's doing his job, collecting taxes. And if you think people in the tax business, you know, IRS, are kind of looked down upon now, you have no idea what it was like back in those times in Israel, because the people like Levi, they were in cahoots with the Romans, okay? The Romans were like this totalitarian government force that basically controlled the entire world. So these tax collectors, in this case, were fellow Jews who were in cahoots with the Romans, and they were taxing their people, and they were skimming off the top. And so these people were despised. They were not allowed to come to a worship service like we would have here today. They were looked upon as traitors, as if someone who volunteered to go fight for the jihad over, you know, but they're an American citizen. It was that type of rejection and despicableness and alienation that these people received. Tax man. And now here's Jesus, this rabbi who's come up on the scene, that's really this revolutionary type of teacher, and he's a healer, and all these things are happening, and he's calling these people. He's saying, follow me, follow me, follow me. It's not unusual for someone to appear on the scene in that time and to gather around them a set of disciples. That was not unusual for a rabbi to have disciples or a teacher. Buddha had disciples. What was unusual about Jesus in this story was whom he was picking to be his disciples. He was picking people who had already been looked over. He was picking people who were marginalized, who didn't make high enough scores on their boards to get into that right college. And now he's reaching out to someone who is despised and hated and boo, tax man, like this guy, Levi. And Jesus comes into his office suite and says, follow me. And Levi gets up and leaves his desk, his taxes, and his business behind. And he starts to follow Jesus. Now, what I think is kind of cool about the story is that once Levi started to follow Jesus, he got a name change and he wrote a book that a lot of people have read. It's called Matthew. It's the very first book in the New Testament. Bestseller. And we see that a lot in Scripture. Is that when Jesus calls you to follow him, he often changes your name. And in this case, Levi to Matthew, it was a literal name change. But there's also a deeper change that happens when we begin to follow him. So if your internal name is rejection, then he can change your name to accept it. If your internal name that you call yourself is insecure, then he can give you that new name, which is you are now, because you know him who made you and loved you, secure. He changes our name. And on some level, we all need a new name, new identity, this new life that we can walk in, that we can own. And when we follow his call, he gives us that new name. So here's Levi, tax man, despised, marginalized, rejected, hated. Jesus calls him to follow him. So what is he going to do now? What is Matthew going to do now? What is he going to do now? He has an idea. It's a great idea. He says, I am going to throw a party. Woohoo! I'm going to party and invite all my friends. That's the ticket. I want them to meet this rabbi who has changed my life, who has called me. He's called me to follow him. I want him to meet this Jesus. And so that's what happens. Look at verses 15. It says, as Jesus reclined

through sinners. They can't enter into a worship center. They can't come to church. They are unclean. How can this guy be a rabbi, a man of God, and hang out with these sinners? Jesus heard it. And he said to them, those who are well have no need of a physician, but those who are sick. I came not to call the righteous, but sinners. Mark Twain said, having spent some time with good people, I understand why Jesus liked to be with tax collectors and sinners. Interesting dynamic here, in my opinion. And perhaps Mark Twain's opinion. If Jesus, you have his disciples, people he called, and you have all these other folks that are considered sinners, then you have the Pharisees. These are the people who scrupulously followed the law of God. They were looked up upon as the paragon of virtue and righteousness in their day. When we think about Pharisees now, we use that as a pejorative term, a way to be condescending. Oh, you're such a Pharisee. You're so judgmental. You're so holier than thou. But back then, the Pharisees were the good guys. They were the good gals. And here's what's interesting to me. When you are a Pharisee, do you actually know that you're a Pharisee? I mean, we can know all these stuff, all this incredible astrological science stuff and quantum physics and what's quasars and what's happening in galaxies beyond that. We can know all of those things, but so many times we don't know ourselves. Ourself, who we are, remains a mystery to us. So it's kind of strange when in this story, you know, you may take sides with Jesus and the disciples and you're kind of against the Pharisee. You may be a Pharisee and you don't even know it. However, that's really not the point. The point that Jesus is making here, and the point that Mark is making as he's writing this story, this gospel, is that Jesus is comfortable with broken people. Jesus is comfortable hanging out with people who don't have it all together. Jesus feels right at home with people who are down and out, or people who are up and out, like Matthew the tax collector, or Zacchaeus, or Nicodemus. Amazing, isn't it? Jesus, the holiest man to ever walk planet Earth, and yet people from all parts of society, particularly those who some would consider sinners and prostitutes and tax collectors and even Romans, were attracted to this radical revolutionary rabbi who somehow exuded both holiness and love and grace at the same time. So, if I want to get in on what God is doing, if I want to stay in God's favor, then I have to continually be reminded and embrace my own unworthiness. If you feel unworthy of God's love, if you feel insecure that he really has chosen you to follow him, if you feel a little bit confused, then you're probably actually in a good place. But when you feel superior to other people, when you feel like you have arrived just a little bit, or you're smarter than they are, or cleaner than they are, or holier than they are, or have a set of rules that you follow and they don't follow those rules, when you're in that place, you're in a dangerous place of slipping away from the grace of God. Now, young people, let's not be misunderstood here. Is Jesus saying, well, your behavior doesn't matter. It doesn't matter.

0: matter how you live your life, right? Wheels off, it doesn't matter. No, it matters. It matters greatly, but your behavior, your morality will not gain you acceptance with God. So I guess a question that I ask myself today, and I'll ask you, is do you feel like you need healing? Do you feel sick enough and helpless enough that you really need God? You really need Christ. You really need his forgiveness. You really need his hope. You see, when we can't, it's interesting, when we can't feel that, when we're puffed up and we're on a pedestal and we are a Pharisee, it's like God has to use his law to show us our need for our Savior and our healer, Jesus. Because the law of God says, be perfect, absolutely perfect. Follow the Ten Commandments perfectly. Follow the Sermon on the Mount perfectly. If you really look into the law and its demands, its commands, it will humble you. It will break you into a billion pieces. So sometimes God uses the law, its demands, its imperatives, its perfection as a mirror to reflect to you, if you're a Pharisee, that man, you don't have it all together. You need God. You're not righteous. Now, on the other hand, maybe you're in a place where you are down and you're broken and something's happened in your life and you realize your need for God. You don't have to have someone banging the law over you and saying this and that. But we have to get into that place, if you would, that, for lack of a better word, that sweet spot of humility, where we recognize that before God, before Almighty, Holy, Powerful God, we desperately need him. We need the great physician to heal us. We need to trust in a righteousness, a record that's not our own. Tim Keller, great writer, preacher from New York City, says this. He has a couple of quotes that I really like that kind of sum up this tension. Keller says, the gospel is that you are more sinful and flawed than you ever dared believe, yet you can be more accepted and loved than you ever dared hope at the same time because Jesus Christ loved and died in your place. Another quote, Keller, he says, cheer up. You're far more sinful, weak, and evil than you ever dared believe. Have a nice day. Cheer up. You're far more loved, valued, and accepted than you ever dared to dream. Or as Martin Luther said, a Christian is someone who is simultaneously sinful yet righteous. The good news is God still calls people to follow him today. People who are broken, people who are hurting, people who are up and out, they've got it all together, it seems like, and people who are down and out and they feel like the bottom has dropped out of their life. He still calls people to follow him. To turn away from an old life and to embrace the new, the hope, the grace that he freely gives to us. And that is good news.
1: That's Dr. Ben Young with today's message. Now, here's a practical application for our faith.
0: We all deal with a real sense of guilt because everybody watching this, everybody listening to this has done something that you know is wrong. And many times we do things that we know is wrong repetitively. Even though we know it's wrong, we experience consequences for doing that stupid thing. We still go back and do it again. I think Proverbs has a very vivid image. It's a dog returns to its own vomit. So we return to our own sin. So there's guilt associated with repetitive
2: breaking God's law, repetitive sinning or acting out, as someone may want to say. So I think that one of the ways we can start getting set free of that is realize that when we feel this guilt and we are convicted, to take that to Christ, to take that to the cross, to confess that to Him and realize that He has paid for that law breaking. He has paid for the guilt that we've incurred because we've broken God's moral law. We've gone against our own conscience that He's placed inside of us. So I think we have to go back to the cross, back to grace, back to forgiveness again and again and again. It's not a one-time thing. And so I think sometimes we think, oh, wow, I shouldn't be dealing with this guilt. This happened years ago. But have you really allowed God's Spirit in Christ, what happened on the cross, to get deep down inside of your heart and life and soul and deal with that sense of guilt? Again, I recommend talking to someone who you can help, who's a helpful guide, a mentor, a pastor, a counselor, someone you know who can also help you process that. I know in my own life, I can't fight these things alone. I need a brother in Christ. I need a counselor, someone to help me process it. So even though I'm in the helping profession, I'm a pastor. Pastors need pastors. Pastors need counselors. We all need help to process this one life that we have, and especially to help us process the sin and guilt that we all experience. I think at different seasons of our life, we have times when we don't feel close to God. Maybe you're doing all the right things. You're reading God's word, you're praying, you're worshiping, you're involved in community, you're involved in your church. You're doing all these things, but there's not the feelings that are there. Or maybe you're going through a time in your life where things feel dry. St. John of the Cross wrote about that in his book, The Dark Night of the Soul. And what he did was he said, you know what? Instead of beating yourself up that you don't have emotions related to what you're doing right now and your relationship with God, see that as formation. See that God is forming you in a deeper way by not allowing you to rely solely on your feelings when it comes to your relationship with Him. So I think that's one way to look at it. I think John of the Cross reframes this sense of dryness and coldness, this dark night of the soul that he called it, by looking at it as a part of God forming you, a part of God's sanctification process that happens in our life and kind of weaning us off, if you would, of emotions. Thanks so much for joining us today. Maybe you have some questions about the Christian life, what it's all about, or perhaps you're looking for a church home, a place where you can learn more about God's word and find a sense of community. Second has 6 campuses all over the city of Houston, and there's probably one not too far from where you live. We would love to have you as a guest next weekend. To find out more about worship times and locations, go to our website, second.org. Thanks for joining us.
3: 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As Kennedy Vanderpool will be leading this series on Sunday evenings beginning May 17th at 7 p.m., continuing for 4 weeks, Controlling Our Emotions Using the Jesus Method. Call 281-389-6308 for information. The NASA Aglow Lighthouse Prayer Meeting is Thursday morning at 10 a.m. at the Praise Chapel on Highway 3 in Webster. They meet on the second Thursday of each month for this prayer meeting. And for information or directions, call 281-853-4262. 281-853-4262. The prayer meeting, hosted by NASA Aglow Lighthouse, Thursday morning at 10 a.m. Then on Saturday at the Praise Chapel, Betty Jones will be sharing a special meeting called the Fire of God Encounter. That will take place at 11 a.m. Saturday, May 16th at the Praise Chapel on Highway 3 in Webster. For information, 281-853-4262. Terrace United Methodist is celebrating 75 years of ministry, and they'll have a celebration and open house on Saturday, May 16th, beginning at 9:30. They'll have tours, they'll have a free lunch and special events for the kids. It's free. For information, go online to terraceumc.org, terraceumc.org, the church on Wirt Road in Houston. You've heard a page from the calendar. 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
4: Good morning. I'm Brian, and this is KHCB, where our heart's desire is for you to draw closer to Jesus. You know, most Christians understand the concept of God's omniscience. This is the reality that God has total, perfect, and immediate knowledge of all things, past, present, and future. Now, it's a hard concept to totally grasp, but for the most part, we can all acknowledge that God knows everything. And yet, I find it interesting how many times in our lives we deceive ourselves into thinking that we can hide from God. We harbor painful secrets and shameful sins closely and pretend like nobody can see them, including the Lord. Well, today on Revive Our Hearts with Nancy DeMoss Wolgamuth, she's inviting all of us to pursue life-giving vulnerability. Through the story of the woman at the well, she'll remind us that Jesus already sees what you're hiding. And instead of condemning you, he's offering living water. Don't miss it coming up next, right here on KHCB.
5: 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This is KHCB's Verse of the Week. From Psalm 29, verse 11, "The Lord will give strength to His people. The Lord will bless His people with peace." 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
8: Free to be real. Nancy DeMoss Wolgamuth was invited to speak at a conference on that theme, and the concept of vulnerability got her thinking.
9: As I thought about the theme of free to be real, a story came to mind about an actor who in the recession couldn't get a job, couldn't find work, and he was looking in the one ads in the newspaper, and he saw an ad by the local zoo that said they were short on monkeys. And he thought, you know, that's something maybe I could do. So he went to the zoo, he applied for the job, he got it, they handed him a monkey suit. He put it on, he got in the monkey cage, and he was an entertainer at heart. Monkey see, monkey do. They scratched, he scratched. They ate bananas, he ate bananas. And then he noticed that there was a rope hanging from the top of the monkey cage, and that if he would grab hold of this rope and begin to swing across the cage, that the fans really liked that.

0: tricks, and as an actor, he just loved this. And one Saturday morning, beautiful day, sunshiny day, crowds from all over gathered to watch this amazing death-defying monkey swinging back and forth on this rope. Now, what he had not noticed was that right next to the monkey cage was the lion's cage. And as he was swinging back and forth, going further and further, just getting more and more brave, he swung out over the lion's cage. The crowd just loved it until all of a sudden the rope broke and he fell smack in the middle of that den of lions. And those lions began stalking and pawing and growling at him, and one lion began to just run into him in attack formation, and all of a sudden that actor, he tore off his monkey hat costume and he started to scream, "Help, help, get me out of here." Only to hear the lion say, "Shut up, you fool, or we'll all lose our jobs." Well, the fact is that most of us go through life wearing some sort of mask, playing a part. Most of us, truth be told, are really not free to be real. We're ashamed. We're ashamed of our secrets. We're ashamed of our past in many cases. We're fearful about what others would think if they knew what we were really like. We're fearful of rejection. We're actors, aren't we?
1: 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This is Revive Our Hearts with Nancy DeMoss Wolgemuth, author of Lies Women Believe and the Truth That Sets Them Free. For Wednesday, May 13th, I'm Dana Gresh. 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
0: I hope you brought your Bible with you today. I want to ask you, if you have one, to turn to the Gospel of John. John chapter 4, let me begin reading in verse 3, where we see that Jesus left Judea, the southernmost part of Israel, and he departed for Galilee, the northernmost part of Israel. And he had to pass through Samaria. Now, if you've studied this passage, you know that Samaria is right in the middle between Judea and Galilee. And typically, Jews, for a reason that we're going to see in just a moment, would not go through the most direct route through Samaria, but if possible, they would go around, even though it took longer, because of years of animosity and hatred between the Jews and the Samaritans. But the scripture tells us that Jesus had to go through Samaria. And I think the reason is that God told him to go that way. That God knew that in his providence there was a woman who would be there who needed to encounter Jesus. So Jesus came to a town of Samaria called Sychar, near the field that Jacob had given to his son Joseph. Jacob's well was there. So Jesus, wearied as he was from his journey, was sitting beside the well. It was about the sixth hour, or 12 noon, according to our time clock. A woman from Samaria came to draw water. Jesus said to her, "Give me a drink," for his disciples had gone away into the city to buy food. The Samaritan woman said to him, "How is it that you, a Jew, ask for a drink from me, a woman of Samaria?" Now, we won't go into a lot of detail, except that this woman knew that she had two strikes against her, at least, and that for Jesus to strike up a conversation with her as a Samaritan despised by the Jews and as a woman despised in many cases by men in those days, that It was astonishing that Jesus should initiate a conversation with her. And so Jesus speaks to her and he says, if you knew the gift of God and who it is that is saying to you, give me a drink, you would have initiated the conversation. Now we need to remember that when it comes to matters of grace, we never initiate a relationship with God. He is always the one who comes initiating a relationship with us. But Jesus says to her, if you knew who I am and what I have and what I could do for you, you would have asked me and I would have given you living water. Now the woman has come to the well to draw literal water. She knows about that. And Jesus asks her for a drink of literal physical water. But now Jesus turns the conversation to something entirely different, and that's a matter of living water. Water for her thirsty soul, which was, after all, the greatest need and the reason that God took her to that well that day. Well, the woman is confused. She doesn't know anything about this living water. She only knows about the water in that well. And she says, sir, you have nothing to draw water with, and the well is deep. Where do you get that living water? Are you greater than our father Jacob? He gave us the well and drank from it himself, as did his sons and his livestock. Jesus said to her, everyone who drinks this water in this well, will be thirsty again. But whoever drinks of the water that I give him will never be thirsty again. Jesus is offering to this woman and to us today a water that quenches the thirst of our souls forever and ever and ever. The water that I will give him will be in him a spring of water welling up to eternal life. The woman said to him, sir, give me this water so that I will not be thirsty or have to come here to draw water. Now, Jesus had just said a few verses back, if you ask me, I will give you this living water. Now the woman is asking, and you'd think the next verse would be Jesus saying, here's the living water. But there's an interesting, what seems like a diversion at this point in the text. Jesus doesn't immediately give her the water. Instead, he turns in a different direction. And I believe the reason is that he knew that this woman was looking for temporary relief from her problems. She wanted an escape from her problems, as we are prone to desire. But Jesus wanted to give her something much richer, much deeper than just temporary relief. He wanted to give her permanent release from the heart issues that were destroying her life. But in order to do that, in order to give her the living water, that required getting to the real issues of her heart. Her heart. And so Jesus asked this woman a question that is intended to get her to take off her mask. And so in verse 16, Jesus says to her, go call your husband and come here. Verse 17, the woman answered him, I have no husband. And this brings me to my first observation about this passage, and that is that our natural inclination, our natural instinct is not to be real. Rather, it is to cover up, to hide, to wear masks. I was in a group of people one time, and we were introducing ourselves, and they did it this way. It was a kind of small group, and they said, everyone go around, tell us your name, and then tell us one thing about yourself that no one else in this group knows. And so I thought of something really profound, like I used to play the cello when I was in high school. Nobody in that group knew that. Well, that was true, but I guarantee you this, we all have parts of our story, parts of our past, parts of our hearts, myself included, that no way were we going to share it in that circle. We only told things we felt safe telling others, things we didn't mind others knowing. That's because our bent, our inclination is to hide, to cover, not to get real. It goes back to Genesis chapter 3. What did Adam and Eve do after they sinned against God? They tried to hide behind the bushes from God. I mean, that's like trying to find a place on this platform to hide with all these cameras. You can't do it. But they try. They hid from God. They hid from each other. The intimacy was broken. When God came to them and said, "What have you done?" Did they get real? No way. They hid. They covered. They blamed. They excused. And we are experts at hiding, at covering. Covering who we are, what we've done. We're experts at defending ourselves, blaming others, rationalizing, excusing. We are master pretenders, and that's why when we go to church tomorrow morning and everybody asks us, "How are you doing?" what are most of us going to say? "Fine." Now, if you're fine, it's okay to say fine. But a whole lot of us aren't fine. Got women in this room crying ourselves to sleep at night over some issue, some burden, something that's heavy on your heart in your own life, or a burden you're carrying for a family member. But we're all fine. Why? Because we're scared to get real. We think maybe nobody cares, or if they did know how I'm really doing, they wouldn't accept me. They might reject me. We have fear and guilt and shame and pride. And so the Samaritan woman says, "I have no husband." Meaning, I don't want to discuss this any further. I don't want to go there. She was uncomfortable. This was embarrassing. There were shameful things about her past. There was a fear of rejection, perhaps guilt. And those things keep us from coming out into the light. We want God and others to think that we're fine. We're okay. We're no better than others. We're no worse than others. We're good wives, good moms, good friends, good sisters, good people, good Christians, spiritual. So we hide. When you hide behind a mask, it may be the easier way at first, but there are consequences. Think about this woman who was hiding behind her past and the isolation and the alienation that resulted. You say, "How do you know that?" Well, there's a clue in this passage. It appears that this woman came to the well alone. Now, we know she came at what time of day? At noon. Noon was not the typical time when women would come to the well to get water. That's the hottest time of day. This is a hard chore. So they would usually come early in the morning or later in the evening when it was cooler. But she comes alone at 12 noon. Why? It's not like women. You know, we women, we like to do things in droves, in packs. I mean, when's the last time you were out to dinner with some couples and a man got up from the table and said, "I'm going to the restroom. Would anyone like to come with me?" Not likely. But women, we do those things together. We do it in a crowd. But this woman came alone. Why do you suppose? I think here's a woman who was alienated from other women, who she felt looked down on her because of her past. She felt rejected, so she came alone. When we hide behind a mask, we're not real with God. When we're not real with God, we can't afford to be real with others. So we put up walls. And as we're going to see, when we hide behind masks, we cannot really connect to God. We can't be true worshipers of God. Oh, we can sing, we can put our hands up in the air, but there were a lot of us in the last few moments here as Charles was leading us who were going through the motions, but we weren't really worshiping God. And you know one of the reasons some of us can't? Because we're hiding. We're covered. We're putting up walls and masks. And so Jesus says to this woman, "Go get your husband." He's saying, "I want the truth. And if you're going to get this living water I'm offering you, you've got to tell me the truth." He wants the truth about who she is, where she's been, what she's done, what has been done to her. He wants the truth about her past and about her present, about the things she's ashamed of, the things she doesn't want anyone to know, about her need, and yes, about the sinful ways that she has tried to get those needs met. Jesus wanted this woman to come just as she was. No pride, no pretense, no hiding, no trying to look respectable, no saying you're fine when you really aren't. And so verse 17, Jesus said to her, "You are right in saying, 'I have no husband.'" Now some of us, the problem with us is we've read this passage so many times, we're too familiar with it. But I want you to put yourself in this woman's sandals. Here's a total stranger, never seen this man before. And he says to her, "You are right in saying I have no husband, for you have had 5 husbands, and the one you now are living with is not your husband. You're in an immoral relationship. What you have said is true." Now, if you're in the habit of marking in your Bible, let me encourage you to underline or circle that word true, because it's going to come back in this passage. Jesus wants the truth. He wants it from this woman. He wants it from us. We don't know the details of why this woman had 5 marriages, whether it was through death or divorce or both, but we know that she's in an immoral relationship now and she's had a series of broken marriages. And the details aren't really important. What's important is that she knows that he knows not only the number of marriages, but the implication is, I know everything that's behind every one of those failed relationships. Busted. Caught. Exposed, mask torn off. And that is when there is hope of getting that living water. So Jesus taps into this woman's history, into her pain, into her the rejection, into the ways that she had been sinned against, but also into the ways that she had sinned. You see, the core issue was not the number of times she had been married or the nature of the relationship she was in currently. The core issue was her broken relationship with God, as evidenced by the wells that she was constantly running to, the wells of men in her case, and perhaps others, because we all have these wells, the wells she was running to other than Christ to try and satisfy and meet the deepest needs of her heart. So we see that our inclination is not to be real, but to hide. But then this second observation, that God sees behind our masks. He knows who we really are. Not just the image we try and give to others, not just the impressions we carefully construct for others, but he knows the truth, the whole truth. The eyes of the Lord are in every place, beholding the evil and the good, Proverbs 15 tells us. The Psalms tell us, "Oh Lord, you have searched me and known me. You know when I sit down and when I rise up. You discern my thoughts from afar. You search out my path and my lying down and are acquainted with all my ways. Even before a word is on my tongue, oh Lord, you know it all together." Jesus said in the Gospel of Luke, "Nothing is covered up that will not be revealed, or hidden that will not be known." 1 Corinthians 4, when the Lord comes, Paul says, he will bring to light. He'll put a spotlight on the things that are now hidden in darkness, and he will disclose the hidden purposes of the heart. Hebrews chapter 4, no creature is hidden from his sight, but we are all naked and exposed to the eyes of him to whom we must give account. What's the truth that you want to keep hidden? Can I just remind you, Jesus knows. He knew all about that woman in Samaria, and he knows all about you. He knows what others have done to you. The rejection, the abuse, the husband who abandoned you. The Lord knows. He knows the things that you're not comfortable talking about. He not only knows the things that have been done to you, he knows what you have done. He knows about those habits, the overspending, the debt, the addictions, television, movies, computer games, romance novels, food, alcohol, prescription drugs, the things that you run to escape from the pain, to escape from the real world. He knows about the anger issue, the temper issue. You never tell that to people at church, but Jesus knows. He knows about the eating disorders. He knows that there are women in this room who are estranged from their parents. He knows about the multiple marriages, the broken vows, the broken covenants. He knows about the immoral relationships before you were married. He knows that there are women in this room and at sites all across this country who are right now playing with fire in an immoral relationship with a man that you met over the internet, somebody you met at work. No one else knows. The things that you dare not breathe to the people who are closest to you. He knows. He knows things about us that no one else knows. He knows things about us that we don't know or have never even acknowledged to ourselves. The things that Psalm 19 calls the hidden sins in our hearts. He knows that there's some of us in this room who, from all appearances, really are doing just fine. Christian leaders, you're a leader, you teach Bible studies, you lead women's ministries in your church. You have an impressive exterior. But Jesus knows not just the outside, but he knows the inside. He knows the heart, the thoughts, the intents, the motives, the people that we smile at with this pious grin, but in our hearts, we can't stand them. He knows it all. He knows, and he's waiting for us to get honest so that he can give us living water.
1: Jesus offered some challenging words to the woman at the well, and you know what? They're words you and I need to hear as well. Nancy DeMoss Wolgemuth has been helping us understand the heart of vulnerability. Why wear a mask when Jesus already sees the deepest parts of us? We saw today that it's safe to be real with him. He wants to offer life, not condemnation. We'll hear the second half of that message from the Free to Be Real conference tomorrow. If you haven't noticed, this week is all about freedom in Christ. It's one of our favorite things to talk about here at Revive Our Hearts. We interact with so many women who wake up in bondage to their past, their fears, or the pressure to perform. And we know the solution. It's Jesus. He offers freedom from what enslaves you, fullness that satisfies your deepest longings, and fruitfulness that flows from abiding in him. For 25 years, God has used Revive Our Hearts to point women to these truths, and we're eager to see how he'll continue to bless this ministry in the 25 years to come. But this mission is a family endeavor. We can't accomplish any of this work without you. Our fiscal year ends May 31st, and we're trusting God to provide $1.4 million. 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Don't let the year close without being part of what God is doing here. 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One woman heard Nancy's teaching on the woman at the well, the same teaching you just listened to. She was so moved that she wrote a song. She told Nancy about it the next day and suddenly found herself up on the platform to sing. Hear more of this story tomorrow on Revive Our Hearts. 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
2: You've been praying about the same thing for months, maybe years. You've begged, bargained, and pleaded with God, but the heavens seem silent. 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God sees the whole picture when you can only see today. Prayer isn't about getting what you want. It's about connecting with the one who loves you. Jesus showed his love for you when he died for your sin and invites you into a relationship. 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Talk with a Christian who can answer your Jesus questions and help you understand God's heart in prayer.
3: Sharing the gospel since 1962, we are KHCB, helping you draw closer to Christ. And I'm Brian. Good morning. From my perspective, there's basically two ways to view an obstacle in life. First, many people encounter some big challenge and decide there's no choice but to just give up. Others see obstacles as a challenge itself. Which way do you tend to lean in your life? While I'm far from perfect, I've made it a point to see life's difficulties and setbacks as an opportunity. For example, my wife and I went through a very difficult period in our marriage a few years ago. Even though it was scary, we decided to get help from a marriage therapist to find a way to get through the challenge. We didn't want to give up. And coming up on Bold Steps today with Dr. Mark Jobe, he's going to wrap up a series called Jesus Up Close with one of the most vivid pictures of how faith-driven people don't quit. Hear it in moments on KHCB.
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5: My family was an average one, and I grew up with short-term goals but a long-standing desire to find meaning in life. I thought I'd found meaning in a girlfriend. I tried to get her to marry me before I left for Korea, but we were from different churches, and she insisted I learn more about her faith before we took the plunge. While I was in Korea, she broke our engagement, and I was downhearted. One of my buddies took me out drinking to drown my sorrows, and it became a habit. Drinking was mostly a way to kill time. The night before our departure from the war, we were in Tokyo, and I vowed not to drink because I wanted to buy gifts for Mom and Dad at the PX, but I awoke the next morning with a hangover and no money. On the ship heading home, one of the men sensed my deep despair. He explained sin makes people drink too much. I figured drinking too much was the sin. He said even if I stopped drinking, I'd still be a sinner, just a sober one. He explained Jesus would set me free to follow God's plan for my life, and I realized knowing God was the answer to my problems. I prayed and asked Christ Jesus to come into my life, and he did. After years of aimless wandering, living without meaning, Jesus gave my life purpose. I went to Bible college and began following God's plan for my life one step at a time. I'm Arnold Selfers. If the Son, therefore, shall make you free, ye shall be free indeed.
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7: It's 79 and clear. Wind is from the north. Today, clear with a high in the low 90s. Tonight, clear with a low in the low 70s. Then tomorrow, clear with a high in the low 90s. Tomorrow night, partly cloudy with a low in the low 70s. It's 79 and clear.

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1: We're believing that you can change. We're believing that God can come through. We're believing that no matter how many failures you've had, that God can turn you around. We are believing with you that God can do incredible things in your life. We're believing with you.

0: Welcome to Bold Steps with Mark Job, Senior Pastor of New Life Community Church in Chicago and President of Moody Bible Institute. Well, as we bring our present series to a close, our message today will focus on the story of the courageous and bold man in Luke chapter 5 who lowered their disabled friend through a roof. I love this story, Mark. What's remarkable about it is that they helped their friend because they believed that if he could just be in the presence of Jesus, that would take care of everything.
1: You know, Wayne, as I think about this story, the person that I know that was just excellent at bringing people in the presence of Jesus was my father, who served as a missionary for many, many years in Spain and is buried in northern Spain.
0: Wonderful.
1: And, you know, the secret of what he did is he would love people and he would just point them to Jesus. He would bring them into the presence of Jesus. At his funeral, hundreds and hundreds of people showed up and told me, hey, your dad was my connection to help me understand God more. And so I believe there's people out there like my father that God wants to use to love people into the presence of Jesus.
0: What a great legacy to remember as a son. Thanks for sharing that, Mark. Well, as I said, we're going to conclude our series, Jesus Up Close, and today's message is entitled, Faith-Driven People. Here's Mark.
2: There's a change that only the power of the Holy Spirit could do. Listen, we can get someone that's on drugs and put them in a 12-step program and get them in a rehab program, and they can have the support around them to try to change them from not going back to the drugs. But you know, after they're clean for a while and sober for a while, they're still empty inside. And in time, if they're not careful, they'll go back because there's something that only Jesus Christ can fill in the heart of a person that leaves them changed forever. Listen, I believe that the presence of Jesus has the power to change any life. These men said to themselves, if we can only get them into the presence of Jesus. Now, they didn't know exactly what Jesus would do, but they understood that if they could get their friend to the presence of Jesus, that Jesus has power. There's something about the presence of Jesus. When I come into this place on Sunday morning, as I am driving here, and even in the morning as I get up early, I pray, Lord, bring your presence. Without your presence, God, this is just a gathering of people. It's just an exchange of information. Maybe some good principles that are given, God, but it's just a talk that's being given on a PowerPoint and a message that's being communicated. But Lord, I want much more than that. I don't want just exchange of information. I don't want just good principles taught to improve our life. I want your presence, Lord. I want your presence to be there in a manifest way, God. I want your presence to invade this auditorium. I want your spirit to descend upon us so that the presence of Jesus speaks in ways that I could never speak, that it goes to places that I could never go to, that it touches people's lives like I could never touch them, that it heals and chains and breaks and delivers and inspires hope, speaks to people's hearts in ways that are supernatural that only God can do. Lord, I need your presence, your powerful presence in this place. If you've experienced the presence of Jesus, you know what I'm talking about. You know that his presence can do what nothing or no one else can do. Scripture says that where two or three are gathered together in his name, he is there in the midst of them. These friends thought to themselves, if I can just get our friend into the presence of Jesus, he'll do the rest. Number four, write this down. People that are driven by faith are people that don't let obstacles stop them, but work hard to find a way. You see, when they finally, after dragging this paralytic for miles to get to this house, when they finally got to the house, they encountered obstacles. How many of you know that every journey of faith is going to encounter obstacles? There's nothing good that you purpose to do that won't be filled with obstacles. There is no journey that doesn't have roadblocks in the journey of faith. So finally, when they get to the house is overcrowded and overflowing with people. The crowd is spilled out into the streets, and I'm sure they look at each other and said, the Eeyore is probably saying, well, we tried. Let's go home. I'm hungry. We don't have lunch money. But the people full of faith are saying, no, we didn't come this far to give up. The Pharisees are probably in the back. Maybe they tried to make their way through the crowd. I'm sure some religious Pharisees saying, stay in line. Please stop making noise. I'm trying to listen here. You know, one of the greatest obstacles for people coming to faith is religious people that don't know Jesus. How about it? The Pharisees were there not to help people come to know Jesus. They were there to try to accuse people and keep people away. I run into so many people on the streets of Chicago that when I start talking to them about God and about faith, or they find out I'm a pastor, one of the first things they bring up is people that they know that are religious, but that are worse than most of the non-religious people that they know. I call these faith blockers. There's always religious people that are gonna block your faith. There's always people that will keep you from Jesus. And let me tell you something, listen to me well, this is huge. There's always gonna be people in every church, in every setting, that are working through their issues. And if you let them, they can be a stumbling block from your walk in God. Hello. And if you walk out of these doors and say, well, you know, there was a guy, he's a hypocrite. I'm not going back to that church anymore. You have just let one hypocrite keep you from the presence of Jesus. So you've made one hypocrite bigger than God. Hello, really? Seriously, really? How much do you want God? I want to know, how much do you want God? There'll always be faith blockers. There'll always be people working through their issues. Listen, this is not a church full of perfect people. Hello. We thought about put a sign in the front that says, imperfect people welcome. Perfect people not welcome, because there's no one perfect in this place that would ever come into this place. Hello. You're not perfect. He's not perfect. She's not perfect. They're not perfect. That guy in the back, well, he's really not perfect. But I believe that people that are driven by faith do not let people discourage them from getting into the presence of Jesus, because they want Jesus desperately. They're driven by faith.
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1: Yeah, and Wayne, I want to remind our listeners that when they go, please, we love to hear your questions, your comments, your stories. Mm-hmm. So leave one, a testimony. It inspires us here and encourages us here as well. And we'll share it. Some of those we'll share on air.
0: We have many podcast listeners to Bold Steps. I just want to share a great comment we received from a listener named Albert. Here's what he wrote. I want to say thank you, Mark, because through your everyday podcast episodes, when I'm driving, I can listen to Jesus' messages from me after I read the Bible. For the first time in my life, I am more committed to following Jesus now than before. I'm so grateful for our Father's wisdom that you transmit to all of us who listen to Bold Steps. I want my life to have a purpose to serve others, and I'm trying to do it through my work. But I have trouble sharing Jesus due to a few feelings. One is shame, then shyness, or feeling like I'm intrusive. I just want to share one of my concerns that I'm facing currently, but truly I am pleased and inspired with your work and your faith and your dedication. That comes from Albert.
1: Hey, Albert, thank you for sharing that. Thank you for being honest as well. You know, sharing Jesus is not easy because we know it's confrontational, but we're praying that God will give you a holy boldness as you move forward in your walk with God. Thank you so much.
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2: The Bible tells us that these men decided that even though they couldn't get to Jesus through the normal means, the door, they decided that they

Takes very little to distract a crowd. How about it? Imagine a hand going through the roof. I know everybody's looking up like this. Peter's wife saying, "Oh Lord, what are they doing? I knew I shouldn't have had it. There's my roof." The little kids are saying, "Wow, this is fun. This is funner than the synagogue. Take us here every..." Jesus keeps speaking, but suddenly he's lost everybody in the crowd. I've been speaking for a long time, and I know how distracted people get. I was speaking at a high school one time when a bird got loose. Boy, hundreds of high school students just watching the bird fly around. I mean, I couldn't get their attention for the life of me. One time when we first moved in this building, we just got in. We were so happy to be in this building the first couple of months, and all of a sudden, that pipe right there sprang a big leak, and the guy right there sitting there got baptized again. I mean, this wasn't like a drip, drip, drip leak. This is like a pour water down right there. And one of our ushers is putting a big bucket underneath and it's just pouring down. People are getting wet. We're moving chairs around. I mean, I just lost it. One time I was speaking in another location and the very front row, the cell phone rings loud. And normally people get embarrassed with their cell phones, try to turn it off. This guy was not at all. This guy answered, "Hello?" I'm like, dude, I'm speaking. I mean, you're in the front row. He said, "Hello? No, I'm in church." I mean, I thought he was going to hang up. Everybody's watching him. I knew the guy. Said, "Tell him bye, hang up." "Okay. Hey, the pastor's telling me to hang up." Yeah, hang up. Goodness sakes. Seriously? Jesus is speaking. Mud's falling from the roof, a hole's being created, everybody's watching this hole that's being created. I'm sure a head sticks down and says, "Yeah, we're in the right spot." And now suddenly they're making it bigger, and now you see the feet of a paralytic being lowered and the body of a paralytic being carefully lowered, and they say, "Don't drop him, careful," lowering him down. Now, Peter's mother's having a fit. The Pharisees are like, "Look at this mayhem. Look at Jesus." The crowd is there. People have branches on their head, mud on their head. The whole meeting's been distracted. And there he is, the paralytic in front of Jesus. Jesus doesn't say, "You messed up my meeting. Why are you doing this? Look at the mess you've made." He says nothing like that. Jesus looks at this paralytic man, and I love the first thing that comes out of the mouth of Jesus. Jesus says, "Son, son." Oh, I love that. It's an endearing term. He looks at this man, and he looks at the four heads peering through the hole, and he says, "Son, your sins are forgiven." Verse 20 says, "And seeing their faith." My last point here, write it down. People driven by faith are people that combine their faith to believe God for extraordinary change. Jesus says he saw their faith. Not just the paralytic man's faith. He looked at his four friends and he saw their combined faith, them believing God together for something. He saw that they believed, even though maybe the paralytic didn't have enough faith, their friends had faith with them. He saw their combined faith. They all chipped in a little faith together to believe God for extraordinary things. And the heart of Jesus was moved to compassion because he saw their faith together. And he looked at this paralytic man and he said, "I want to tell you, son, let me deal with your spirit first of all. I want to tell you, your sins are forgiven." I'm sure there are people in the crowd saying, "How could he do this? What is he doing? Look at this man." And Jesus wanted to make clear, first of all, his sins, your sins are forgiven. Whatever you've done in your past, whatever you've been through, whatever you have failed in, I want you to know your sins are forgiven. There was grumbling in the crowd among the Pharisees that says, "Hey, how can this guy forgive sins?" And Jesus looks at the Pharisees and says, "What's easier to say, your sins are forgiven, or get up, take up your mat and walk? But just so you know that I have power
that I'm the Son of God.

0: God. Just so you know that there is nothing limited to the presence of Jesus, just so you know that the Son of God has come to seek and to save those that are lost, just so you know that the power of God is not limited by sickness or disease or anything else, I say to you, get up, take up your mat, and walk. The Bible says that that paralytic, immediately, verse 25, he stood up in front of them. He took what he had been laying on. I can imagine they were dancing on the roof. I can imagine even Eeyore was doing a little praise dance up there because his friend was up. They were amazed. The people were aghast at what had happened. Everybody was amazed and gave praise to God. And they were filled with awe when they saw the power of Jesus revealed through people of faith. So I want to close with this. I want you to hear me well. Look up at me. This is really important. You may be here today and you may have very little faith that you can change, that your life can be different, that there can be a turnaround. But I want to tell you, even if you have very little faith, can I tell you this? We, this church, the people of God, we are believing for you. We believe that our God can. We believe that, oh, even though you may have little faith, we're combining our faith with your faith to believe God for a major breakthrough. We're believing that you can change. We're believing that God can come through. We're believing that your destiny can turn around. We're believing that your sins can be forgiven. We're believing that the final chapter hasn't been written yet. We're believing that no matter how many failures you've had, that God can turn you around. We are believing with you that God can do incredible things in your life. We're believing with you.
1: 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A very practical, helpful book, isn't it?
2: It is, and it's all about battling in the midst of your life and keeping the right perspective. In your book, Susie, Strong in Battle, you use the word battle as an acronym. And it's really a practical way of navigating hard times. So, Susie, can you give us a taste of what that looks like and how our listeners can start applying it to their lives?
3: Absolutely. These kinds of things help me because, you know, I think we're perpetual forgetters. At least I can be, right? And so for me, the B is knowing what you believe. You know, Elijah asked on Mount Carmel, how long will you waver between beliefs? If God is the Lord, serve him. And in Romans 4 about Abraham, it said he faced the fact that his body was as good as dead. He faced the fact, but he would not waver in unbelief regarding the promises of God. When you're in the battle, the question will remain, is God who he says he is? And that will be the first question the enemy asks you, and you need to know, is he good? Is he faithful? And so these battles are a chance to look at the lies you believe and the truths you need. So don't let one battle be wasted on you, because it's a chance to be firmed up in what you believe and who you believe in. And then the A is to acclimate and activate. We lose strength when we spend our time on social media comparing and then despairing. You know, maybe your life isn't what you thought it would be. Most of us can say there are parts of our story for whom that's true, right? But if you can settle in to go, okay, but this is my story. All right, what is my song? Is my song of faith? I'm going to acclimate to the current trial I'm walking through and then activate my faith. You will weaken yourself if you consider other people's stories, their highlight reels, and you whine and complain and compare and despair. It's not a battle strategy that works. T is to trust that he's training you. I am convinced that every trial is packed with eternal possibility, and it can't be wasted on us. The other T is to stay tender, teachable, thankful, sincere gratitude opens up your spiritual eyes. And the flip side of that, entitlement blinds and deafens you spiritually. When you feel that God owes you, He's holding out on you. You deserve more than he's giving you. You've already lost your way. Find your footing again by looking around for things that you're truly grateful for. But I'm telling you, no matter what storm you're in, there are blessings in your life that you would miss tomorrow if they were gone. And L, listen for his voice. Listen for his voice and lean on his strength. And then finally, E is remember eternity. Engage your faith for the sake of eternity, because this life is not all about this life. It's about the next life. And if you keep eternity in mind, you remember what you suffer now is nothing compared to the glory that will be revealed when Christ returns.
1: That's excellent, Susie. Thank you. Mark, who wouldn't benefit from this book, huh?
2: I know. And I'm not going to ask that Wayne would repeat the battle of the words there.
3: Don't even ask me to repeat it.
1: I was fiercely taking notes, but...
2: No, those are great reminders and such a good strategy. Sometimes in the middle of the battle, you just panic and you... But if you have a strategy in advance, it helps you. It's like, okay, pause and remember what you believe, act. It really is helpful. So thank you so much.
3: Honored to be with you guys. 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
1: 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Well, I'm Wayne Shepherd, and that's our time for today. Next time, Mark will bring a message called First Steps. So make sure you're listening tomorrow, right here on Bold Steps with Mark Jobe. Bold Steps is a production of Moody Radio, a ministry of Moody Bible Institute.

0: One verse, one moment. God speaking into your day. Here's the KHCB verse of the week from Psalm 29, verse 11. The Lord will give strength to his people. The Lord will bless his people with peace.
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1: 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I'm Brian, and you are listening to 105.7 FM, KHCB Houston. When you're a little kid, becoming an adult sounds like the greatest thing in the whole world. I mean, you can stay up all night, eat ice cream for dinner, and do whatever you want. But when the reality of growing up hits you, that utopian picture is totally destroyed. I don't know about you, but I love going to bed early. I feel sick if I eat ice cream for dinner, and I'm exhausted from making decisions. Another unique way life changes dramatically from childhood to adulthood is connected to secrets. When you're a kid, secrets are exciting. They're fun. But as an adult, carrying around secrets can be debilitating mentally, emotionally, and spiritually. Well, Dr. Philip Miller is going to address this concept in today's edition of Living Hope. He'll show how Jonah chapter 1 reveals that being found out is actually God's mercy in disguise. Listen in just a few moments here on KHCB.
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2: 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Remember that Jeremiah 6:16 said, "This is what the Lord says, stand at the crossroads and look. 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But you said, we will not walk in it." 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But asking God will make no difference if we stubbornly insist on our own way. When God tells us to go right, do we dig in our heels and say no? The only way to clarity is to obey and to step into God's directive and will.
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3: 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I've been in Alcoholics Anonymous for 2 years. One night I went to bed late and was crying out to God to help me. 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The second message I heard right after that was a guy, Dr. Edwin Young, out of Second Baptist, was doing a message about everyone's been shot, and that we have to get over it and grow and go forward. 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
5: He's confessing to these human beings. It's the first step toward his healing. It's the first step toward his healing. Because friends, confession is grace. Confession is grace.
6: Welcome to Living Hope with Pastor Philip Miller. I'm Pastor Larry McCarthy, and we're glad you've joined us today for our series in Jonah. Now, Pastor Philip, we're talking about confession. What does Jonah have to show us today on the topic of confession?
5: Yeah, so you'll remember Jonah's been running from God. He gets on this boat. He's in the middle of the sea. A storm arises, and Jonah is hauled up from below deck. He's exposed. Everything comes into the light, what he's been doing. And he comes to the point where he finally owns out loud that he has been running from God. And that confession, we're going to see that confession is tremendous grace from the Lord in his life as he finally owns what he's done out loud. And it moves him from the very opposite of confession, which is hiding and running and pretending and concealing. And frankly, that never works. And that's where our story begins here in the book of Jonah.
6: Well, let's go now to the pulpit of the Moody Church, as we see the situation that Jonah has gotten himself into. This is part one of the sermon, The Lord of the Storm.
5: Sometimes when our kids were little and they'd get in trouble, they would run off and hide from Krista and I. and they would cover their eyes with their hands. Have you ever seen a little kid do this? You know, sort of cover their eyes with their hands, or they put a blanket over their head, and they thought they disappeared. You know, if they couldn't see us, we couldn't see them, and they thought they were safe. You know, they'd escaped and got away with us, and got away with it. And of course, that's silly, isn't it? It's totally silly. They weren't fooling anyone. We could see them the whole time. But you know what else is really silly? Trying to run and hide from God. You know? I mean, he literally knows all and sees all and is everywhere, fully present at all times. And yet, we hide from God, don't we? We try. Adam and Eve, when they sinned, what did they do? They hid. They hid in the garden. God came after them, didn't he? Where are you? Jonah tried to flee from God. Didn't like his assignment. He went to Tarshish. And God came looking for him, didn't he? He used a ferocious storm. He used a crew of sailors. He used a ginormous fish to get his attention. And when you and I run and hide from God, we do a similar thing. Maybe we don't physically run, but we hide, don't we? We conceal our sin. We wear masks and pretend that everything's okay. We walk around hoping no one ever finds out about that, whatever that is. And God comes looking for us too, friends, because God never gives up on those that he loves. That's why we've titled this series Relentless, because God is unrelenting in his grace for undeserving people. It's true of God's love for the Ninevites, for Jonah, and it's true for us as well. So we're back into the story this week. You'll recall from last time that Jonah had been a national hero in Israel. It was his prophecy to Jeroboam II that ultimately led to the securing of the national border, which then led to increased national security for the nation and economic prosperity. And so Jonah loved this whole God and country thing. He was happy to serve God as long as it was aligning with his national aspirations. But when God told Jonah to go to Nineveh, the capital city of Assyria, the most feared terrorist nation of the day, the enemies that Israel feared the most, to warn them to turn from their evil ways or judgment would come, Jonah flatly disobeyed. He headed in the opposite direction as far as he possibly could go, because to warn his enemies was to give them a chance to repent, a chance to turn. And he knew if they did that, God would be merciful to them, because that's just the kind of God that God is. And Jonah felt he would rather die than see his enemies receive the mercy and grace of God. So he boards a ship to Tarshish, as far as he can possibly go from Nineveh. He's fleeing Israel, the land of promise. He's running away from the presence of the Lord. We see that phrase twice in verse 3. He's going away from the presence of the Lord because in the ancient Near Eastern thought, the sea was the one place where the gods didn't have power. It was where chaos reigned. And so if there's anywhere he can escape God, it's going to be at sea. And so he thinks he can hide. He thinks he can escape. He thinks he can get away with it. But he's about to discover the Lord of the storm. The Lord of the storm. Grab your Bibles. We're going to be in Jonah chapter 1, verses 7 down to 17 today. We're going to see three big movements in the story: the chance of discovery, the sentence of death, and the depths of mercy. The chance of discovery, the sentence of death, and the depths of mercy this morning. Would you bow your heads? Let's pray and ask the Lord to teach us today. Heavenly Father, we like to see Jonah as someone other than ourselves. He's the one with the problems. He's the one running from God. Father, I pray that you'd help us realize we all have a little Jonah in us. We all run, we all hide. and in your love, you chase us down. Help us to learn from Jonah how to respond rightly to you. We pray this in Jesus' name. Amen. Amen. So first of all, the chance of discovery, the chance of discovery. We've got a storm that's battering. We've got a vessel that's shuddering. The sailors are panicking because they've seen storms, big storms, but nothing like this storm. The sea was angry that day, my friends. And the sailors conclude, this storm must be the work of the gods. Some god must have it in for them. And they decide the way they're going to figure it out is by casting lots. Casting lots was like gambling. It was rolling dice, flipping coins, drawing straws, that sort of thing. They usually used bone fragments of animals or shards of pottery. They'd mark one of them specially, and then they would cast them or draw them at random. And the whole point was this exercise was beyond human manipulation, and it was under divine influence. So the whole idea is you can't game the system, but the gods could. And if the gods wanted to send direction or a message, they could do it through this random event. And so it helped them divine the choice that needed to be made, in this case, to discover who it was that had something to hide. So verse 7, they said to one another, come, let us cast lots that we may know on whose account this evil has come upon us. So they cast lots and the lot fell on Jonah. So Jonah wins the lottery or loses the lottery, depending on how you look at it. And here's what's amazing. God uses these pagan sailors and their chance lottery here to bust Jonah. Isn't that amazing? He's sovereign over all of this. Don't you see? God is flushing Jonah out of hiding here. He's exposing Jonah for who he really is. In the middle of the sea, in the middle of the storm, in the middle of all these sailors, God is saying, look, Jonah, you can run, but you can't hide. Because I'm the Lord. I'm the Lord of heaven and earth, of the land and the sea, of this storm and these lots. And I'm the Lord of you, and you can't outrun me, Jonah. Verse 8, then they said to him, tell us on whose account this evil has come upon us. What's your occupation? Where do you come from? What is your country? Of what people are you? Okay, fella, fess up here. What's your story? What's going on? You got us in this mess. How do we get out of it? Every eye fixed on Jonah, his stomach churns, not because of the sea, but because he's been found out. And in this moment, friends, Jonah has a choice, doesn't he? He can play innocent. I don't know. He can make up a story where he gets a little safe face. You know, he can make something up. He can refuse to answer. He can plead the fifth, right? Or he can fess up. He can tell the truth. And in the grace of God, friends, Jonah in this moment stops in his tracks. He stops hiding and he starts coming clean. Look at this, verse 9. And he said to them, I am a Hebrew and I fear the Lord, the God of heaven, who made the sea and the dry land. You want the truth? Okay. I'm a Hebrew, I'm a son of Israel. And I fear the Lord. Notice capital L-O-R-D. Remember, whenever you see capital L-O-R-D, that's a code for, in Hebrew, it's the covenant-keeping name of God, Yahweh. This is the name that God gave Moses in Exodus 34 and said, the Lord, a God merciful and gracious, slow to anger and abounding in steadfast love and faithfulness, keeping steadfast love for thousands, forgiving iniquity and transgression and sin, but who will by no means clear the guilty. Now, here's my question. Why would a guy who's running from God use this name for God? Why would he use this name? I wonder if that's significant. Jonah continues, he said, he's the God of heaven. who made the sea. The sea! And the dry land. This is God's domain. This is his stomping ground. Like, this heavens that are raging, the sea that is churning, this is all God's domain. In other words, Jonah is realizing what the psalmist will later write in Psalm 139, verses 7 to 12. Where can I go from your spirit? Or where shall I flee from your presence? If I ascend to the heavens, you are there. If I make my bed in Sheol, in the grave, you are there. If I take the wings of the morning and dwell in the uttermost parts of the sea, even there your hand shall lead me. Even there your right hand shall hold me. If I say, surely the darkness shall cover me, and the light about me be as night, even the darkness is not dark with you. The night is as bright as day, for darkness is as light with you. There's nowhere to hide. Verse 10, then the men were exceedingly afraid and said to him, what is this that you have done? For the men knew that he was fleeing from the presence of the Lord because he had told them. See, there's a twist of irony here, friends. The sailors see the tragic futility of Jonah's flight with immediate clarity. What were you thinking, dude? You can't outrun the Lord, the God, the creator of all things. This is his province. And now, if they were afraid before, now they're terrified. And in all of this, friends, don't you see that God is bringing Jonah's rebellion into the light? God brings Jonah's rebellion into the light. The sea, the storm, the lot, it's all designed by God to bring Jonah into the light so that he will confess out loud what he's been hiding in secret. Friends, listen, if God loved Jonah less, he would just let him go. But it is his mercy, his grace, his undiminished love that pursues Jonah. God brings Jonah's rebellion into the light because he loves him. Because, friends, bad things grow in the dark. Isn't that true? And when we bring sin into the light, it begins to lose its power. And as Jonah confesses out loud the sin that has been in his heart, not to God yet, he'll do that next chapter, but right now he's confessing to these human beings, it's the first step toward his healing. It's the first step toward his healing. Because friends, confession is grace. Confession is grace. Friends, I don't know who needs to hear this morning. But if you've been running from God, if you've been hiding your sin, if you've been wearing a mask, maybe this is God's wake-up call for you this morning. That God is exposing you. He's putting his finger on that thing that you haven't said out loud, that you've been nursing on the inside. And God is bringing your rebellion into the light because he loves you. Because he's not done with you, and he's pursuing you. He loves you too much to let you self-destruct. If he loved you less, he'd let you go. But this storm is for you. These lots are for you. And in his mercy, God is calling you this morning.
6: This is Living Hope with Pastor Philip Miller. I'm Pastor Larry McCarthy, and we're glad you've joined us today as we dig deeper into the importance of confession. Now, Pastor Philip, I have to confess that it's hard to see how when God gives us guilt or conviction, that's a good thing. When you're weighed down with that about feeling bad about something that you've done, or you're convicted, but it really is a gift that God has given at that point, isn't it?
5: Yeah, it's that deep conviction, that unsettled sense of things are not right, is grace. Because what God is doing, he loves us enough that he's not going to let us wallow. He's not going to let us continue to be obstinate and run and do our own thing. He's not going to let us persist in our sin. He's not giving us peace in our rebellion. He's waking us up and he's making us uncomfortable, because all of that ultimately is a call back to him, and he is our life. So the healing and freedom that we need and long for at one level, that we're running from in our obstinacy and sin, like, he loves us enough to confront that, to get in our grill with it, and to make sure we can't avoid dealing with our sin any longer. And it is grace. Bad stuff grows in the dark. And when we run and when we hide and we pretend and we're masking and we're pretending everything's okay, and we just kind of, we have our secrets and we're not coming clean, and we're living double lives where we're pretending one thing and then doing something sinister on the side. It's like that, all of that is disintegrating. It's pulling us apart. It's dehumanizing us. It's draining us of our emotional presence. We can't love the people we're meant to love. Everything's actually crumbling, even though we don't see it. It's falling apart. And God loves us enough. He wants our flourishing. He wants our restoration. He wants our freedom. And he loves us enough to get in the way and to say, you know what, you got to stop. Mm-hmm. And so that's what we're seeing with Jonah. Like, you know, that the captain just happens to find him, and the lots just happen to be cast in, come up for him. And he just happens to be exposed, and all of a sudden he can't run anymore. And that actually is grace in his life. It's God saying, no more, Jonah, stop hiding, stop pretending. You're fooling no one but yourself. It's time to come clean. It's time to bring all this ugliness into the light. I can handle it. Bring it to me, and I'm going to cleanse you and bring you freedom and forgiveness and life that you don't even realize how much you need it, you know? And so it is mercy. It is grace, this call to confession and repentance.
6: The sermon calls confession grace and the first step of healing. So, you know, some of our listeners may be saying, okay, Pastor Philip, I hear you. I'm aware of my sin, and because God knows everything, he's aware of my sin. So why do I really need to confess that? I mean, I know it. He knows it. We're good, right?
5: And why do I have to name it?
6: Yeah.
5: Well, you know, it's interesting with my own kids, when they're doing something wrong, say, and they're caught out, and I say, you know, what do you say? You know, what do you need to say? There's a little bit in them. They don't want to name it. They don't want to call. They just, well, I'm sorry.
6: Sorry.
5: I'm sorry. What are you sorry for?
6: Sorry you caught me.
5: Right. But there's something when you say it out loud that requires you to own it, to label it. It becomes, in a sense, very, very real and something you can't ignore. And so there's power in just naming what it is that we're talking about. And I don't think it's because God doesn't know. As a parent, I know what my kid did that was wrong. That's why I'm confronting them and I'm calling them to confess, right? They know too what they did was wrong, but they don't want to name it. And I think there's something in us that we just don't want to, it feels like it's all of a sudden real and I can't ignore it. And there's a kind of death. I die when I name something out loud. And that move is important. And that's what God's calling us to. When you confess your sins, you're naming before a holy God, this is what I did. I was lusting. I was prideful. I was selfish. I was out of line.
6: Yes.
5: I was disobedient, right? Calling it what it is. There's an ownership. There's I'm no longer going to run away from this. And that move is so important for our own souls, because once it's named, then we can deal with it. Now we can absolve it. And God can say, that thing you just named has been covered and forgiven and atoned and cleansed. And it is no longer going to stand between you and me relationally. Like, I love you more than what you did. And so come here, my son, my daughter, right? So there's something powerful from that. That happens. And that's why we are called to name it before the Lord, and we confess our sins. And then he's faithful and just to forgive us of those sins and to cleanse us of all unrighteousness, even the things we don't even know we've done that are out of line, right? Because there's stuff all in my life that is a mess and I don't even know it's there, right? But I'm cleansed by that through Jesus Christ. And so we confess our sins to God in that way. We name them in order to be forgiven. And then the scriptures always tell us, they say, confess your sins one to another, that you might be healed. And there's power in the confession that we bring before our fellow believers as we say, I need to own out loud what I've done. And there's a healing that comes as we say it to each other as well, because our sin doesn't just affect God, it affects others as well. And so I've got to confess before my wife the selfishness and pride in my life. I've got to confess before my kids and say, you know what, Dad was out of line.
7: Yeah.
5: Dad did something that was wrong. It hurt not just God. I know it hurt you too, and I'm sorry. And how can I make this right? You know, and that's what confession really looks like. It's a willingness to say, this is what it is. It was wrong. I'm not pretending anymore. And now how do I make this right? And there's a vulnerability to that, right? Where people, we have to say, I'm willing to serve you and to restore trust and to rebuild what was lost. And that's what real confession and repentance looks like.
7: Oh, we hope you are encouraged today that you can cry out to the Lord and confess. We're only as sick as our secrets. It's these secret sins that enslave us, and you can be liberated from that. 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
1: 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How do you respond when someone close challenges you? Maybe they push back on something you said, or they question you about your motives for something you did. Lots of us find this pretty uncomfortable. In fact, it can be really easy for us to unwittingly surround ourselves with people who agree with us all the time. This is most evident on, you guessed it, social media. There's plenty of Americans who are unknowingly trapped in an echo chamber of ideas that never challenge them. But as Dr. Mike Fabares will be teaching today in Focal Point, this isn't a good thing. In fact, He thinks that we can't get closer to God without friends who motivate us to grow. And how can we grow if there aren't people in our lives who are bold enough to challenge us sometimes? Don't miss this important message from Dr. Mike Fabares coming up right here on KHCB.
10: How do you do? 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Nothing unusual about that. But if you happen to be an identical twin, the crisis begins at birth. On the next Unshackled, you'll hear the story.
11: Jesus told a story about a man who searched for a single lost sheep. God does the same for us.
10: Don't miss
11: this. I'm Bonnie Sala with Reset. At a Bible study in a men's shelter, the question was asked, "What is the Bible?" "It's just a book of rules," one man said, picking up a Bible and tossing it into a trash can. Another man named Wayne immediately lifted the Bible out of the trash and, wiping it off, said, "Don't ever do that again." "Let me tell you a story," Wayne said. "When my mother died, I inherited money. I lost my mind, started buying crack cocaine, and partied nonstop. I lost my job and got evicted from my apartment. I moved into cheap motels, but lost my backpack containing the only thing I had from my mother. It was a Bible. And inside, she'd written me a love letter telling me that Jesus was the answer. When the money ran out, Wayne lived on the street. 18 months later, Wayne and a friend were hired to clean out an old two-story apartment building in a town 100 miles away. Wayne finished cleaning up the first floor and went upstairs. There, Wayne's friend had set aside a few items he thought might be useful. Wayne picked up a grimy backpack from the pile. Inside was a dirty book that he opened, and there was the love letter from his mom. It was Wayne's Bible. Jesus said, "If a man has 100 sheep and one of them gets lost, what will he do? Won't he leave the 99 others in the wilderness and go to search for the one that is lost until he finds it?" Wayne says, "If God was going to chase me that hard, I was going to finally quit running." If you're running, He's searching for you. I'm Bonnie Sala. Ready to grow your faith? 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
13: It's 79 and clear. Wind is from the north. Today, clear with a high in the low 90s. Tonight, clear with a low in the low 70s. Then tomorrow, clear with a high in the low 90s. Tomorrow night, partly cloudy with a low in the low 70s. It's 79 and clear.

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1: The issue isn't just, am I being motivated? We need to start motivating. Do I recognize it's not just about me? Do I realize that the small group that I'm a part of, that I attend, or the table that I'm a part of at Women's or Men's Bible City is not just, what can I get out of it? Are you taking that stuff and investing that in someone else's life? Are you taking what God has invested in you and spurring people on by your life to love and good deeds?

0: And welcome to Focal Point with author and pastor Mike Fabares. I'm Dave Drewy. Is there someone in your life who challenges you just a bit? Is there a person who's willing to push you when you're standing still or lagging behind? You might think, well, who needs friends like that? But the answer is, we all do. Today, Pastor Mike explains why a closer relationship with God requires people in your life who encourage us in the right direction. He calls the message, Motivated by Real Christian Friends.
1: My wife always says when and we hear those news stories of these movie stars, these gals that have babies and they lose all their weight, they look great about 3 or 4 weeks after they have a baby, she always says, but remember, they have a personal trainer, right? It's always somebody there pressing them and prodding them and policing their meals. And so, you know, that's how they live, so. And I thought of that yesterday, I was having lunch, stuff in my face. I was watching TV on my lunch break, and I saw Richard Simmons being interviewed on television. You remember him? Little curly-haired, skinny guy. You know, just a loud, gym short-wearing little guy who's lost like 120 pounds and he's yelling at everybody else to lose weight. How irritating must that guy be? Following me to lunch, he'd have something to say. Watching me plop on the couch, he'd be yelling at me to get up and do something. And I thought, wow, what a guy that is. And then it dawned on me as I was watching him, I thought, that's why he's on television. That's why he's being interviewed. I mean, he's there and he's the guy they seek out to say, talk to us about nutrition and health and being fit, because he successfully prompted people to lose a lot of weight. Now, guys like me look at him and say, oh, that guy's irritating. And a lot of other people look at him and go, you know what, I'm so thankful for him because he has helped me lose a lot of weight and now I'm healthy and I'm skinny and I'm fit and all that. When it comes to your walk with Christ and your spiritual health, and thankfully we're talking about that and not our physical health, God says you need some irritating people in your life. And I'm not kidding. I'm not making this up. As a matter of fact, if you have your Bibles, I want you to open to Hebrews chapter 10 as we continue in our series. And the Bible says, when it comes to the reason you were made, and that is to know your Creator and have an intimate, real, personal relationship with Him, what you need is some people that irritate you. Literally, and I mean this, this particular word is only used once in the Bible in a positive way. The rest of the times you see this, not only in the Bible, but outside in ancient Greek writings and extra biblical writings, it's a negative word. Like the crowd was incited to riot. This is the word here. The people were, I found one ancient extra-biblical manuscript that took this word that's translated to spur one another on. It's translated to pester. See, that doesn't sound positive. But the Bible says in this text that when it comes to our need to know God, we need some people in our lives that are going to, look at it, verse 24, consider how to spur us on to love and good deeds. I know sometimes I'm preaching, I'll throw out a Greek word, usually in frustration because I can't find a nice, tight, simple, terse equivalent in English. And one word I throw out a lot is the word teleos. Have you heard me say that word, teleos? Teleos. And I say that word because so often the English translations just don't do it justice. It's usually translated perfect or perfection. And that brings up in our minds this idea of someone who's got a perfect record or something that's flawless. Or something that doesn't have anything wrong with it. It's spotless. And that's not what the word teleos means. As a matter of fact, I've been thinking of that word repeatedly as I've studied in Hebrews chapter 10, though it never appears in this context, because what he's trying to get us to recognize is that we were made for God. And as Augustine said, our hearts will be restless until we find rest in Him. We saw that great exhortation that we are called to draw near to God, and because of Christ, we now can. And that word teleos, just right, that we are made in our hearts to connect with God. And when we have that, we start to get that sense of teleos, just right. It's that feeling that I get when I'm fumbling through my toolbox for 10 minutes, trying to find just the right tool for the problem that I'm trying to fix. You know, you finally find that wrench and it fits perfectly on that bolt. And you say, well, it's like it's made for it. Ah, it fits. That's the word teleos. And it doesn't mean that that wrench or that socket, it doesn't have any scratches on it. It just means that they fit together perfectly. And the Bible says we need to strive for that, to have that perfection. And He knows that we're all scratched and dented and we got our flaws. But the point is, He wants to get us to a place where we're fulfilling our purpose, where we see our lives and God's life start to go click and that, ah, it fits, it's right, it's teleos, it's just perfect. And the Bible says if you're going to experience that, after we had this great exhortation in the preceding verses, verse 22, draw near to God and all that great verbiage, now all of a sudden it's like a brand new topic, verse 24, but it's not a new topic. The point is, if you're going to get to this place of real genuine gratification and fulfillment in your relationship with God, you need some people that are going to push you, prompt you. They're going to even pester you a little bit to get to the place where you need to be in terms of love. And I don't think we're talking about love for each other. We're talking about our love for God, that connection with God, and good deeds, that service for God. And if you're going to get there, you need some trainers. You need some spiritual trainers in your life. And they're going to be the kind of people that are going to push you forward. And then, verse 25, it says, you don't need to push those people away. As a matter of fact, you need to get together with those kind of people a lot. Don't give up meeting together, as some are in the habit of doing, but let's encourage each other. Let's really get in there and encourage each other, and we need it more, not less, and all the more as you see the day approaching. Jot this down. You and I, as it relates to our relationship with God, the ultimate reason that we were created, we need to, number one, get motivated. And the thing that's going to motivate us is some people around us that have the same passion and concern to know and serve God, to love Him and to serve Him more perfectly. And those are going to be the kinds of people that start to challenge our Christian life. And that isn't always going to feel good. It's just like us as parents. We look at our kids growing up, and it's interesting how the older they get and we watch them grow up, and the more they get to make their own independent choices, one of the concerns we really have in their lives is that they choose good friends, right? We're so concerned that they get to hang with the right people. And it's not just, by the way, a teenage concern. It needs to be an adult concern, because our Heavenly Father is looking at us and He's saying, you know, the people you choose to hang out with, the people you pull into your life, the people that you let into your sphere of influence are people that are either going to help your walk with God or they're going to hinder it. They're either going to help move you to what God has created you for, or they're really going to be a roadblock and a stumbling block for you. And that great passage, and I know you quote it to your teenagers, but it's a good one for God to quote to you as you think about this text. It's Proverbs chapter 13, verse 20. Do you remember that Bible verse? It says, he who walks with wise men will be wise, but the companion of fools suffers harm. And though it's not as dramatic as us, you know, grown-up adults, I know it's not as dramatic, but we can choose friends that really are for us foolish choices that will be a detriment to our spiritual walk, and it comes in a very benign package. It comes with people that just like to put their arm around us and tell us everything's fine. And when it comes to our relationship with God, they say, oh, you know what? God is a God of grace and a God of love. And so, you know what? You don't have to work too hard at this. You're okay. I'm okay. And the bar, you know what I'm talking about, is always nice and low for them. And they get around you and they want the bar to be low for you. And they want you to think, well, you know, it's really, you don't have to work so hard. You don't have to pray so hard. You don't have to go to church a lot. You don't have to do those things. I mean, come on. God loves us. It's fine. It's about grace. And they're always lowering the bar for us. Caution. Be careful. You and I need to, letter A, we need to find and seek out challenging Christian relationships. Challenging Christian relationships. You got to have some. You've got to have some people that unfortunately feel a little bit like Richard Simmons when it comes to your diet and your exercise. You need people that you're going to find are always going to say something when they watch you choose something that is less than conducive for your spiritual growth. And you know what? And I know the habit is, as it is in verse 25, that those are the kinds of people we sometimes say, I don't know, this is a lot of work to be a friend of that person. They're always talking about growing and God and evangelism and, and we want to push them away. Don't. You need those people. You need those folks in your life. You need to have people that are concerned for you like the Apostle Paul is concerned for you. Here's a couple great texts. Then you should jot them down. 1 Corinthians chapter 15, verse 58. I love that verse. It's the pinnacle of the writing of the first letter of 1 Corinthians. And Paul says this. It's a great prayer for these people. And I wonder how many friends pray this kind of prayer and say these kinds of things to you. Paul says this. Hey, brothers, he says, stand firm. Let nothing move you. Listen to this. Always give yourselves fully to the work of the Lord. Now, listen to that. A lot of our friends say, hey, you need to always work to give yourself a break. You know, you need to slow down. You need to relax a little bit. You just need to, you know, give yourself a little time off. Paul says this, you know, you need to stand firm. Don't let anything move. Be totally resolved. Always give yourselves fully to the work of the Lord. You got friends that say that kind of stuff to you? You got people in your life that are always kind of pushing you in the right direction? How about this? I love this statement as Paul writes the Romans in Romans chapter 12, verse 11. He says, never be lacking in zeal. Always be zealous, he says. He says, keep your spiritual fervor. He says, serve the Lord, be joyful in hope, patient in affliction, and faithful in prayer. You can hear him. He just is cheering these people on. Or how about Philippians chapter 1, verse 9? He says, guys, I'm praying for you that your love would abound more and more in knowledge and in depth of insight. Are there people in your life that are constantly saying those kinds of things to you? I mean, that's the kind of people that we need to say, yeah, I need to seek out that kind of relationship. Because when those people are in my life, they're constantly trying to direct me, push me, and even pester me a little bit to be a little bit more what God created me to be. And I tell you, you'll never look back at those relationships and say, well, I never should have invested in that relationship, because you'll see how their lives have helped to sharpen you, right? As iron sharpens iron, Scripture says, so one man sharpens another. We need those people in our lives to sharpen us, to help us grow in our walk with God. And we need it on three levels. This is a biblical model, and I just want to go outside of Hebrews chapter 10 real quick. But if you turn with me to Acts chapter 2, and if you would jot this down once you get there, we need to develop this kind of challenge on three levels in our lives, on three separate levels. And we'll bullet point those real quick. But let's turn to Acts chapter 2, and we'll see a great

there early on, there's preaching, and Peter's preaching, and all these people are coming to Christ. Matter of fact, look up at verse number 41. We know that on that day, after Peter's sermon, there were 3,000 people added to their number. So we got 3,000 plus the group that started out. And by chapter 5, we have over 5,000 people meeting regularly on the temple courts. That's a big group setting. And it says in verse 42, they were devoting themselves to the apostles' teaching. So some apostle would stand up and teach about Christ and direct people to trust in Christ and draw near to God. And there was someone up there preaching to them, and it was happening in a big group context. Let's just bullet point that as a sub point there to letter B. Let's just say this. It needs to happen in a challenging kind of relationship as it relates to a church. So let's just call it this. We all need to seek out a challenging church. You need that. You got to have one. And in a day when a lot of people are trying to create and foster and promote churches that never challenge you, I think it's important for us to recognize that's not the call of Scripture. Your church should feel a little irritating sometimes. Does that ever happen? It happens. In a good church, it should happen. You should go out going, wow, I kind of felt like I kind of got, you know, that was tough. That was rough. He kind of pestered me this morning. Did you get pestered? I got pestered too. And instead of turning it into, you know, barbecued pastor for lunch, which often happens. You've had that, haven't you? Instead of doing that, maybe you should stand back like I should and say, you know what? That's exactly what church should be. Something to spur me on, incite me, invoke me, push me, pester me to love God more and do more good deeds. That's the point of church. That's what the apostles' teaching was all about. They weren't up there giving suggestions to people. They were up proclaiming with authority the teaching of Jesus Christ and the call for all of us to draw near to God. And so we need a challenging church. And I know I'm kind of preaching to the choir because most of you here, you're already committed to our church, and I trust it's irritating enough for you. But there are a lot of people out there that are looking for churches. They're shopping for churches that make them feel good. Pat me on the back, make me feel good, affirm the things that I already know and already do. See, that's not the kind of church they need to be looking for. As a matter of fact, if you don't have a church that's pushing you forward, you're wasting your time there. You need to find a place where someone is there committed to God's word who is trying to push you a little bit further every single week that he preaches to you, okay? So that's a bottom line, baseline commitment. But in verse number 46, they do more than just meet together on the temple courts. There's another level of intimacy where there's good things going on that's driving people closer to Christ. It says they broke bread together. This is the middle of verse 46. In their, what's the word? Homes. It got to a smaller level. Now, nobody had a home big enough to fit 5,000 people. So the temple courts, you had a lot of people there, and someone standing up and booming without a microphone, his voice out and preaching at people to draw near to God. But then there was another level where they got together, they ate together with glad and sincere hearts. They were doing things like this in verse 47, praising God together and enjoying the favor of all the people. And God was so pleased with that, he was adding to their number daily those who were being saved. And this was a good pattern, and God affirms it right there in verse 47. So secondly, let's just bullet point this way. We need to not only have a challenging church, we need some kind of challenging small group in my life. There ought to be a group where they know your name, and when you're not there, they know you're gone, and they know something of you, and you've taken your walls down enough for them to know something about how you can and should respond to God's word, and there's some kind of group accountability there where you're moving forward in the Christian life. There ought to be some level of that. We see that all throughout the scripture. Big group, that's church, great. Easy to get lost on the Temple Mount, right? Easy to be lost on the temple court. But when you get into someone's home or you get in a small group, now you've got an opportunity where people know you and all the chairs aren't facing one direction. They're all facing each other. And we have some kind of dynamic of spiritual prodding and promoting and inciting and spurring on that you're not going to get in church. And that's effective and it's important. And unfortunately, 70% of the people that attend church on a Sunday, that's all they do. They get lost in the temple courts. They listen to some guy preach. They go home, oftentimes eat barbecued pastor. They think about what they heard, and that's it. No accountability, no follow-up, no, what did you think about that? No, what are we going to do about that? That's what the small group is all about. You need a church that challenges you. You need some kind of small group that challenges you. And thirdly, if you jot this down, 2 Timothy chapter 2, verse number 2. It is the pattern of Scripture that we also see throughout the Bible, two people pairing up and connecting on a level that's more than just friendship. It's a challenging friendship. Let's bullet point that.
a challenging friendship. You need a friendship in your life that just doesn't shop together or go golfing together or go fishing together or hanging out. You need a relationship that when you hang out, you've got something there between.

0: you that helps to provoke and incite a conversation about your spiritual growth. And 2 Timothy 2, verse 2 says that we ought to be, just like the Apostle Paul, following this great pattern. And that is that Paul says to Timothy, the things that I've entrusted to you in the presence of many witnesses, he says, these things entrust to faithful men who will be able to teach others also. And to see that chain of taking these transferable concepts of spiritual growth and to hand them off to someone else. You know, friends that are so committed to whatever their hobby is, or maybe it's a weight loss and they're carrying chips around and they've got meal plans and they've got a, you know, a person that meets them at the gym and all that, and they're really serious about it. And you may be looking at this, man, that sounds like a lot. You want me to not only come to church, you want me to be in a group, you want me to meet with someone individually. Listen, if we want to be spiritually healthy, if we want to connect with the living God, which really is the whole purpose and point of our life, that when we get there and get a taste of that, we start to recognize, this is what I was made for. See, then you'll realize this isn't just some kind of superfluous kind of structure around my life and scaffolding that I don't need. You'll recognize this is exactly what I need. It's the kind of thing that moves me into a place where I realize the whole purpose for my being here on earth. And I highly recommend that you find challenging Christian relationships on all three levels. You got a challenging church, you got a challenging small group, and you have a challenging friendship, a one-on-one connection with somebody who's helping you and keeping you accountable for memorizing scripture, sharing your faith, fighting temptation, and all the issues that show up in our partner's manual. And even if you don't use that, at least have something, some kind of one-on-one relationship where you're talking about your spiritual life and helping one another grow. Our text, Hebrews chapter 10, if you'd look at it, I think is very valuable for us just to look at it and ask ourselves the question, do I have that in place in my life? Do I have that in place in my life? It's important. But that's really not what the language of this text is saying to us, is it? Look at the way these verbs are positioned and posited. It's not saying, hey, make sure that you have people that do that to you. The text is telling us specifically and directly, let us all, each of us, consider how we may spur one another on to love and good deeds. The issue isn't just, am I being motivated? Put this down, number two on your outline. We need to start motivating. The real issue for us is God has called us, no matter if we're 2 weeks old in the faith, 2 months old, or 25 years old in the faith, we should be motivating others. We ought to be taking their faith from wherever it's at and doing whatever we can humbly, creatively, carefully, and helping them love God more and helping them serve God more perfectly. And that's the most important thing for us to do, is to say, God, this passage is telling me specifically, how can I be a motivation for someone else? Okay? I want to make sure you've got the relationships in your life. But the real question here in this text is, am I doing this in someone else's life? Do I come to church with a purpose? Do I recognize it's not just about me? Do I realize that the small group that I'm a part of, that I attend, or the table that I'm a part of at women's or men's Bible study is not just what can I get out of it? But you know, the point is, particularly in this passage, is are you taking that stuff and investing that in someone else's life? Are you taking what God has invested in you and spurring people on by your life to love and good deeds? That's going to take a few things. The first thing it's going to take in verse number 24 is that we start to think. Look at that word, consider. That's not just the word to think about. There's a Greek word for think, but there's a preposition stuck in front of it that makes a little intensified compound word, and it's the Greek preposition kata, and kata means down. And the verb here is to think down on, and I love the way that kind of brings the imagery of kind of get your mind focused down on this. It's like sit down and think about it. Give some energy and attention to get your mind to really focus its sight down on this. And the text is saying you consider it. Think about it. He doesn't tell us what to do. He says you need to think about what to do that might spur someone on to love God more and to good deeds. Because if you think about it simplistically, particularly in the first century, they're listening to a guy who's reading this letter from some preacher that's talking about how to love God more and draw near to God. And they think, well, if I'm supposed to do that to someone else, the simplistic thinker thinks, well, I guess I got to go around and preach to my friends and tell everybody I run into, well, you ought to draw near to God and you should love God more. He's saying, no, you think about it. Let's get creative. That's letter A. Get creative and start thinking about how I might, in creative ways, beyond just saying something like, hey, you need to be closer to God. You need a deeper relationship with God. What are the things that might help that? What are some of the ancillary issues that might be brought into your friend's life that might really assist in that?
1: 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It's The Pursuit of God by A.W. Tozer, and it's this month's featured book here at Focal Point. 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Well, I'm Dave Drewy. 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
2: Doubt doesn't make you a bad Christian, it makes you human. What if I'm wrong about all this? What if God isn't really there? What if this is all just wishful thinking? These questions can feel terrifying, especially when you're supposed to have faith. But here's something that might surprise you. God isn't afraid of your questions. He's big enough to handle your doubts. Doubt often comes during difficult seasons when God's promises seem far away and his presence feels distant. But doubt can actually strengthen your faith when you work through it honestly, instead of just pushing it down and pretending it's not there. Jesus told Thomas, "Because you have seen me, you have believed. Blessed are those who have not seen and yet have believed." But notice he didn't condemn Thomas for doubting. He met him right where he was. Wrestling with doubts about your faith? 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Connect with a Christian who understands that faith and doubt can coexist. That's 888-633-3446. 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
3: 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This is KHCB. And once again, I'm Brian. Can others tell you're a Christian? Sometimes it's hard to know, right? Maybe you work in a secular environment, and there aren't many opportunities to talk openly about Jesus. We also live in a time where people are pretty isolated in their homes and don't know their literal neighbors very well. Do you think the family across the street from you knows you're a believer? Sometimes I felt like the best I can do in situations like that is just try to live out the fruits of the Spirit as often as possible and hope that those around me notice a difference. Well, coming up on Truth for Life with Alistair Begg, we'll all get some help in this area. He'll be preaching today about how husbands and wives can display the gospel to each other as well as the watching world. Don't miss it in moments here on KHCB.
4: My friend, you and I who have put our trust in the Lord Jesus Christ are considered by God, according to Scripture now, as to be a new creation in Christ Jesus. Now the nature of the new creation is that it is new. Here is something of which it can be said, this is new. Solomon said in the book of Ecclesiastes, there's nothing new under the sun. and at that time there was not. But for you and me, we are new. Nothing like it ever existed before. The very word new means fresh, recent, newly made. We have a new covenant in our relationship with God. We have a new creation in Christ Jesus. We have a new commandment of love that pertains to our relationship with one another. These things never existed before. So this is not the development of the Old Testament to become the new. It is not an evolution, but it is a creation. The old is worn out. He taketh away the first, the scripture says, that he might establish the second. This cannot be improved upon. Why? Because we are in Christ Jesus. What a treasured privilege and blessing. We are in Christ as branches united to the vine. We are in the body as united to the head. And to be in Christ is we are in a building that is united to the foundation. Nothing exists spiritually apart from our Lord Jesus Christ. We are in Christ Jesus, a new creation. Praise the Lord. Express it to him in appreciation today. This is Bob Clark with encouragement.
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6: 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Now that may the God of hope, he is the author of hope, the engineer of hope. He is characterized by hope. He creates an atmosphere of hope. Wherever God is, there is hope. Wherever he is present, there is the atmosphere of hope. Wherever the manifest presence of God is, wherever he is working, wherever his message goes, wherever his presence is at, he generates this thing called hope, an expectation of a better future.
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0: One of the clear evidences of a gospel-centered life is love for and submission to Christ. The same evidence is observable in Christian families. Does your home, your marriage, your family reveal that you live under the lordship of Christ? Today on Truth for Life, Alistair Begg considers how our marriages can display the gospel to each other as well as to a watching world.
1: I invite you to turn with me to the New Testament and to Colossians and chapter 3. And let's just read from here initially and then a couple of other passages to set a wider context. Colossians 3 and verse 18, "Wives, submit to your husbands as is fitting in the Lord. Husbands, love your wives and do not be harsh with them. Children, obey your parents in everything, for this pleases the Lord. Fathers, do not provoke your children, lest they become discouraged." And now let's turn back to Ephesians and to chapter 5 and read again a similar exhortation by Paul when he writes to the church in Ephesus, Ephesians 5 and from verse 22. "Wives, submit to your own husbands as to the Lord, for the husband is the head of the wife, even as Christ is the head of the church, his body, and is himself its Savior. Now, as the church submits to Christ, so also wives should submit in everything to their husbands. Husbands, love your wives as Christ loved the church and gave himself up for her, that he might sanctify her, having cleansed her by the washing of water with the word, so that he might present the church to himself in splendor, without spot or wrinkle or any such thing, that she might be holy and without blemish. In the same way, husbands should love their wives as their own bodies. He who loves his wife loves himself. For no one ever hated his own flesh, but nourishes and cherishes it, just as Christ does the church, because we are members of his body. Therefore, a man shall leave his father and mother and hold fast to his wife, and the two shall become one flesh. This mystery is profound, and I'm saying that it refers to Christ and the church. However, let each one of you love his wife as himself, and let the wife see that she respects her husband." And then finally, in 1 Peter, and in chapter 3, and here is Peter on the same theme. 1 Peter chapter 3 and verse 1. "Likewise, wives, be subject to your own husbands, so that even if some do not obey the word, they may be won over without a word by the conduct of their wives, when they see your respectful and pure conduct. Do not let your adorning be external, the braiding of the hair and the putting on of gold jewelry or the clothing you wear, but let your adorning be the hidden person of the heart, with the imperishable beauty of a gentle and quiet spirit, which in God's sight is very precious. For this is how the holy women who hoped in God used to adorn themselves, by submitting to their own husbands, as Sarah obeyed Abraham, calling him Lord. And you are her children, if you do good and do not fear anything that is frightening. Likewise, husbands, live with your wives in an understanding way, showing honor to the woman as the weaker vessel, since they are heirs with you of the grace of life, so that your prayers may not be hindered." Amen. May God bless to us the reading of his word. And our text tonight is just as short and as clear as our text this morning. This morning in the 18th verse, "Wives, submit to your husbands as is fitting in the Lord." And tonight, "Husbands, love your wives and do not be harsh with them." Or as J.B. Phillips paraphrases the second half of that, "Don't let bitterness or resentment spoil your marriage." We are in this position in studying in familiar territory, out of a concern for the well-being of our children and the parental exercise of control by the parents of these same children, so that we might be clearly together in our desire to see them understanding the Bible and being conformed to the image of Jesus. And that then led us to a consideration of the family itself, setting the understanding of God's specific instructions for the physical family in light of his spiritual family, namely the church, which has caused us to think significantly about what it means to be the church, to be members of the church, and so on. And we saw this morning, and it's important that we remind ourselves of it this evening, that our understanding of these specific instructions, either here in Colossians or elsewhere as we've read it, these understandings, directly as it relates to marriage, must be viewed in the context of the gospel, must be understood in light of God's ultimate purpose in seeing men and women conformed to the image of his Son. And that is why, for example, in Ephesians 5, Paul speaks about this immense mystery, which is usually mentioned when that passage is read at the services of a marriage. And he says, and I am talking about Christ and the church, which of course should cause people to say, but I thought we were here for a wedding. Why would he be talking about Christ and the church? Well, because marriage has to be understood in those terms. And as we said this morning, the chief end of marriage is to glorify God and to enjoy him forever. It is that same emphasis which caused Martin Lloyd-Jones in one of his sermons, which then of course was eventually in a book, to say to his congregation, preaching along these lines, how many of us, he asks, have realized that we are to think of the marriage state in terms of the doctrine of the atonement? Books on marriage are found in a library under ethics, but he says they do not belong there. We must consider marriage in terms of doctrine, and that doctrine primarily of the atonement, of the seeking love of God for rebels whom he woos and wins to himself, and upon whom he pours out his spirit, and who he loves with an exclusive affection. That, says Lloyd-Jones, which is really that speaking the Bible, that gives us our bigger context. Now, with that said, let's just be very honest about things, as we must be, and recognize that we may embrace that, we may affirm it, we may say, yes, of course, we believe the Bible to be authoritative and clear in this regard. And yet, we live our lives in the mainstream of a contemporary culture which seems to pay scant attention to that, and in many cases is actually opposed to it. Men and women, in coming into our homes, in meeting us in common conversation, in accepting an invitation to dinner, or in engaging with us in a sporting event, if we are very honest, many of them who do not share our convictions and our faith could be forgiven for concluding that we have no higher view of marriage than that which is common in our culture. They could be forgiven for concluding that. I'm not suggesting that they would be right in concluding it, but I'm saying they could be forgiven. Because our contemporary view of marriage is vastly different from what we have just read. It is a union that is based, if you like, on fluctuating human experience. The kind of thing you used to do in the first flush of love, when you had fastened your affection on some girl and you picked up one of those dandelions and you walked down the road with it blowing on it. She loves me. She loves me not. She loves me. And hoping desperately that it would end up at the right point, you know. That's so much the view, isn't it? She loves me. I love her. Maybe I don't. Maybe she does. Maybe we stick. Maybe we leave. Maybe we twist. Maybe we turn. You say, but wait a minute, that's not what we believe. No, I didn't say it's what we believe. I said, our pagan friends could be forgiven for thinking it is what we believe because of the way we are tempted to behave. In other words, to make our own adjudication on these things, not on the strength of the instruction of the Bible, but on the shifting shadows and changing affections of passing time. And recognizing then, when we turn to a section like this, that we are dealing with the divine will and we are dealing with the divine word, and that the express reality of what is involved is, as from the very beginning of creation, that the two shall become one flesh. They will become one flesh. In other words, it is saying something that is vastly different from just a kind of mutual engagement with one another. It's something vastly different from hooking up. It is very, very different. In fact, it has little to do with a contractual obligation. It has everything to do with a divine covenant. And that is why the marriage ceremony itself and the way marriage is approached and the vows that are made by both husband and wife in marriage is important. It matters how it takes place, it matters where it takes place, and it matters among whom it takes place. Because if you think about it, the marriage bond is, number one, exclusive, right? It is that there will be one man and one woman. There will be a man and his wife. It doesn't involve anybody else. None of this nonsense about two and three involved in the process of contemporary thought. Secondly, it is publicly acknowledged. You say, well, how would it be publicly acknowledged? Well, because the person leaves. Leaves where? Leaves their house. Leaves their family. Ceases to be what they were and becomes something absolutely different. I came on a marriage the other day with my children. We were in Utica, New York. Not my children, my three of the grandchildren. And we came on a wedding, and it was out in the square. And I turned to Sue and I said, you know, years ago this would have been a treasure trove. Because in Scotland, one of the things that happened when the bride and groom and the wedding party left the church was that they threw money out of the windows. Now, this is Scotland, understand. Scottish people don't throw money away, not by nature, but they threw money out of the windows. And so it was a phenomenal afternoon when I was riding my bike home from school and I came on the Presbyterian church just round the corner from my home and the cars were there. Oh, I parked the bike and I waited. I didn't care how long the service lasted, I waited. And then the small crowd assembled and eventually they shared their joy in marriage and their largesse, and it was very, very clear what had happened. They had been in their home, the man had come from his home, the wife had come from her home, they'd come into the church, they'd now been united with one another, and they were going away entirely differently. We understood that. That was what had happened. It was something far more significant than often what we see now. So that the nature of it is exclusive, it is publicly acknowledged, it is absolutely permanent. And he will cleave to his wife. She will cleave to her husband. The picture is sticking with it. It's super glued together. And it is consummated. Consummated by sexual intercourse. That is biblical marriage. Do you hear that, young people? Do you hear that, teenagers? As you listen to all the voices in your ears, understand this, and understand this too, that God who made you knows how it works, and how it works properly, and the disaster that accompanies it when we decide to try it in our own. This is the Word of God. It is valid, it is permanent, it is universal. And when entered upon as God intends, as we said this morning, it is an advertisement for the Christian faith. And how we need this advertisement for the Christian faith. Do you realize that It was in 1964, when I was 12 years old, that the Sex Information and Education Council of the United States of America was set up to deliver sex education in schools. And in 1964, it supported ideas such as merging or reversing sex roles, liberating children from their parents, and abolishing the traditional vow, a government organization established so that children may be impacted in this way. Goodness gracious, how long is it since I was 12? It's what, 57 years, half a century. Are you surprised by where we are today? You shouldn't be. 1979, the Gay Liberation Front manifesto reads, "We must aim at the abolition of the family, founded on the archaic and irrational teachings of Christianity." Make no mistake about it, we do not wrestle against flesh and blood, but against spiritual wickedness in the heavenly places, and the absolute point of contact in contemporary culture is right here, in the realm of sex and marriage and family. You have to be dead not to know that. And you have to be of the most naive of people not to take seriously our real need to cry to God to revive the church in the midst of these years, and so that it might be that our marriages, our homes, our kids are an attractive alternative, are an adventure that is labeled following Jesus. Now, at the time of Paul's writing, there were in existence both Judaistic and Greek and Roman codes of ethics that related to family living, related to the life of the house. And so it is no surprise that Paul himself, given that kind of framework, would, under the direction of the Holy Spirit, be providing, if you like, the rules or the codes or the framework for marriage within the context of the gospel. And so when you think about that, and you think about the people living in the contemporary world or the Greco-Roman world, who knew what it was, that the husband was supposed to be this, the wife was supposed to be that, and they would say, yes, well, this seems to make absolutely perfect sense. But what they wouldn't get is what is at the heart of what Paul is saying. Because the heart of what Paul is saying is that the execution of these principles is under the lordship of Jesus Christ. That Jesus Christ is Lord. He is Lord as creator of the universe. He is Lord as the one who has redeemed his people from our sins. He is the Lord who reigns in heaven. He is the Lord who will return again. He is the Lord who will reign in a new heaven and in a new earth. And so the lordship of Jesus Christ is then to be on display, not simply in the church as it gathers, but is to be on display in the home life of the members of the church. I've been greatly challenged just recently. Crossway came out with a wonderful new copy, an abridged version of The Reformed Pastor by Richard Baxter, which was written in the 17th century. The original book is hundreds and hundreds of pages. It's just very hard to read. And so this individual has done us a great favor by reducing it in quite a masterful way. And Baxter's exhortations are based on Acts chapter 20, verse 28, which reads, "Pay careful attention to yourselves and to the flock." No, first of all, to yourselves. Now, in doing that, we have to take seriously what the Bible is conveying. Earlier, we noted that for the wife to submit to her husband in this way is somewhat necessarily conditioned, if you like, and conditioned significantly by the demand which then follows here in verse 19. So, wives, you submit to your husbands as is fitting in the Lord, and husbands, you love your wives and don't be harsh with them. This is the two pieces, if you like, of the puzzle. That's why we read 1 Peter 3. That's why we read Ephesians chapter 5. So you have submission and you have love. Now, we might ponder why it is that these things are set in juxtaposition to one another in this way. I think it may be because, if we are honest, we understand the particular susceptibility of each member in marriage, namely the susceptibility of the wife to chafe and push back under the leadership of her husband, and the susceptibility of the husband to seek to abuse his leadership role in giving direction to the family and seeking to love his wife. Now, again, I'm going to keep saying this because it is so vitally important that these admonitions are not culturally bound, they are permanently valid. And the countercultural element to what Paul is writing here is what he has to say concerning the love that a husband is to show. Now, let's just acknowledge that he puts this both positively and negatively. Positively, to love your wife means that we must do sacrificially. Sacrificially. The model, the measure of a husband's love is to be Jesus' love for his people. Couldn't we have made it a little harder? Husbands, love your wives as Christ loved the church. When Paul writes in Philippians 2, in that amazing passage about Christ, who did not think equality with God something to be grasped, but made himself of no reputation, in that context, Paul makes these exhortations. In humility, count others better than yourselves. Look out for the interests of others rather than your own. And remember, when you're tempted to say, but I don't want to do that, that your example is Jesus, who was prepared to give up himself sacrificially, even to death on a cross.
0: You're listening to Truth for Life with Alistair Begg. We'll hear more tomorrow. As we study what the Bible says about God's design for family life, we have a visible, tangible testimony to the reality that we're not on earth by chance. God made us and gave us the gift of children and the family unit. But there are many who dispute this reality, claiming that science somehow disproves the existence of God. So today we're excited to offer you a free audiobook that looks at this claim from the perspective of a scientist. The book is called Can Science Explain Everything? And it's written by Oxford mathematician John Lennox. He unravels the scientific argument that life on Earth excludes God, and then he proves that scientific explanations align with what the Bible teaches more often than you might think. This is a helpful resource for bridging the gap with unbelievers. It explores creation versus the Big Bang theory, the age of the Earth, and the miracles performed by Jesus. And John Lennox doesn't take a combative stance. He simply lays out the evidence. And while he's a well-known scholar, he's written Can Science Explain Everything in a way that's easy to understand by walking you through his logic as if he's sitting across the table from you, having a conversation. If you've ever been challenged to clearly address the tension between faith and science, this is a great book to get you started. It's available today for free as a downloadable audiobook at truthforlife.org/science. And feel free to share this link with others you know so you can listen to and discuss the book together. 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Again, the link is truthforlife.org/science. I'm Bob Lapine. Thanks for listening. How can a husband love his wife in a way that glorifies God? We'll learn tomorrow from the perfect role model. The Bible teaching of Alistair Begg is furnished by Truth for Life, where the learning is for living.
2: Meeting you right where you are and helping you draw closer to Christ. This is KHCB, and I'm Brian. In May of 2023, the United States Surgeon General did something totally unexpected. He declared something to be a major public health crisis that wasn't a virus or a bacteria. What was it? Loneliness. In his report, the Surgeon General highlighted that about 1 in 2 Americans, half, experience measurable loneliness. Other statistics confirm his concerns and show how bad things have really gotten. I mean, roughly 1 in 5 U.S. adults report feeling lonely every day. Isn't that terribly sad? And this loneliness epidemic has dramatic physical health consequences. It increases the risk of heart disease, stroke, and depression. Well, coming up on Running to Win with Dr. Erwin Lutzer, he'll share how the compassion of Christ can help all of us break the cycle of loneliness. Don't miss it, coming up right here on KHCB.
3: Jeremy was a young man who worked in our office every year after he got out of college, and then he became a veteran of our On Eagles Wings Native American team. But something was different this particular year for him. A woman. Yes, there was a woman in Jeremy's life, and believe me, it was no secret. He started telling us all about her as soon as we saw him again. The romance had just developed in the weeks preceding, and there was nothing he would rather talk about. At first, I was kind of amused by young love, until I remembered that it was me, not so many years ago, telling anyone who would listen about the woman I loved. By the way, I will always love talking about her. Well, I'm Ron Hutchcraft, and I want to have a word with you today about the joy of telling. Now, my young friend couldn't wait to tell us about the person he loved, and as a result, we couldn't wait to meet her. You see, that's how it's supposed to work with any of us who love Jesus Christ. We love to tell about him. And as a result, some people we know want to meet him. Paul prayed this revealing prayer along these lines in Philemon, verse 6, our word for today from the Word of God. Here's what he said. I pray that you may be active in sharing your faith so that you will have a full understanding of every good thing we have in Christ. So Paul seems to be saying here that there's a level of experiencing your Savior that can only be reached by telling others about him. You don't have a religion to share, or a church, or some beliefs. You have a person to tell about, a person who loved you enough to die for you. Something powerful happens in your life when you finally open your heart and open your mouth to let people who've never met your Jesus know what he's like. Paul says you start to have, quote, a full understanding of every good thing we have in Christ. Maybe that's what you've been restless for. When you start talking about Jesus, you may finally start feeling him in your life as never before. And by starting to carry out your mission to be his ambassador, you may finally begin to get a clear picture of his greater plans for the rest of your life. Not to mention that what you know about Jesus is their only hope of ever being in heaven with you someday. You've got to tell them about Jesus. They need to hear about him because you need to talk about the greatest love of your life. And they need to hear about the one who loves them more than anyone. You tell them about how much he loves you. And sooner or later, I believe they're going to want to meet him too.
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6: It's 79 and clear. Wind is from the north. Today, clear with a high in the low 90s. Tonight, clear with a low in the low 70s. Then tomorrow, clear with a high in the low 90s. Tomorrow night, partly cloudy with a low in the low 70s. It's 79 and clear.

0: Hello, friends, and welcome once again to Sincerely Yours Time. Today, a very special email that was sent to us recently that I'd like to share with you. They write, "Glory to God for leading me to KHCB in the most peculiar way. If it wasn't for my horse's hoof surgery and having to build a temporary stall inside our air-conditioned shop, that rusty old radio would have remained hidden on the back of a shelf. It had reception for only one station, the one and only station that our gracious Savior knew I needed, KHCB. I practically lived in Jack's stall for the next 3 months caring for him and absorbing God's word through the radio waves. Since then, I seek nourishment through the gospel, soaking in daily sermons and Bible studies from Chuck Swindoll, Dr. Evans, Alistair Begg, to evening Unshackled programs. Last but not least, thank you, KHCB, for Dr. Stanley's In Touch programs and Through the Bible Q&A featuring Dr. Vernon McGee. I share my appreciation to all those who are making your amazing Christian radio station reachable to those in need. That means all of us. Thanks so much for that email. I appreciate you taking the time to share your story. Some of my favorite stories are of how God leads people to KHCB. Isn't that just like him in all of these peculiar ways that he brings us to a radio station that he can use to draw us closer to himself day after day, sometimes year after year, or even decade after decade? I'm grateful that you took the time to write to us. Thank you again, too, for mentioning some of your favorite programs. 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Our email address is email@khcb.org. That's email@khcb.org. Or you can write to us at 2424 South Boulevard, Houston, Texas, 77098. Well, a very encouraging daily financial report to share with you today. It's a report of God's faithfulness to the ministry of KHCB. He's used friends like you for over 64 years to support and sustain the work of KHCB. Today, I'm pleased to share with you that we received $12,260. That means that our May total is now up to $68,376. Our budget for this month is $350,000, and that means that $282,319 is still needed to reach our monthly operational budget. We've received 762 gifts so far this month. I want to thank each and every one of you who have chosen to stand with us here in the month of May. We are greatly encouraged by your support and by your prayers. Until the next time we get together, may the Lord bless you and keep you. Sincerely yours, Scott Cruz.
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2: A TV commercial for a charity always ends with, "Your gift shows you care." A major component of our commitments to Christ is that we care for those around us. Today, what caring means, as exemplified by how the Apostle Paul cared for a new church in ancient Greece. Stay with us. From the Moody Church in Chicago, this is Running to Win with Dr. Erwin Lutzer, whose clear teaching helps us make it across the finish line. Pastor Lutzer, tell us about the Thessalonian believers and why they needed the care Paul provided.
3: You know, Dave, when we think of the gospel of Jesus Christ, we often limit it to simply faith in Christ so you go to heaven. But obviously, believers need discipleship. The believers that you referred to, they needed also funds because they were going through a very difficult time. And what Paul is teaching us is this: grace not only enables us to go to heaven, but grace enables us to minister to others. And the reason that that is so important is if we don't get that balance straight, we'll live lopsided Christian lives, if I can put it that way. This is one of the last days we're making available for you a book entitled Grace Awakening, written by Chuck Swindoll. Now, this book is going to enable us to understand not only salvation by grace, but to see grace applied, and to see how Paul applied it, and how we can apply it as well. At the end of this message, I'm going to be giving you some contact info so that this resource can be yours. It'll be a great blessing. I want you to read it, share it with your friends. But for now, let us listen.
4: Today, we're talking about what it means to care. And I begin with a story that is told by Todd Brooks. Bad luck. The light turned red and I was trapped standing at the corner. I prayed for it to change quickly. "Can I have something for my file, mister?" he asked. This man was a crazy. There was no doubt about it. The grimy box under his arm gave him away immediately. Crazies always carry something, usually a shopping bag with handles. They can be unstable, but this guy looked pretty safe. "Sorry, no money." I had repeated this old lie so often it came out automatically. "Have you got anything for my file?" he repeated. Slowly the message sank through. I fished in my pocket, pulled out a brochure, and handed it to him. "No," he shouted. Then almost pathetically he finished, "I don't have a file for that." I took a look back and turned away. "Come on, light, change." I stepped over the curb to look for a break in the traffic. "I'm Howard," he said. "What's your name?" "Mark." One syllable was all the information I intended to give. I chanced a quick look to see what he was doing. He had a pencil in one hand and was stooping to pick up a piece of paper. Just then the light changed, and I took off. A few days later, I was walking the same route when I noticed an ambulance parked outside a dingy alley. I joined the crowd of onlookers to see what had happened. Two attendants in white jackets wheeled their stretcher out of the alley. It was the crazy. His face was showing, so I knew he wasn't dead, but as the attendants shut the door, I could tell by their conversation that he wouldn't stay uncovered for long. A policeman stayed back and questioned some of the people in the crowd, but received no answers. Nobody seemed to care that much, not even the cop. It was just a little added excitement on an otherwise dull day. The cop raised his voice and asked, "Did anyone know this guy?" Nobody answered. Finally, I volunteered. "His name was Howard." The people around me backed away as if my knowing the crazy's name made me crazy too. The cop came over and began to pump me for more information. "His name is Howard. That's all I know, sir." "Well, thanks for your help. Oh, by the way, would you take this for me?" He reached down and picked up the crazy's box. He shoved the box into my hands and walked away before I could say anything. Why would I want this guy's garbage? I thought. I looked around for a trash can, but knew I couldn't just toss the box. Maybe it was the stories of misers who had thousands of dollars yet lived like bums, or perhaps even a slightly misguided sense of loyalty to the human race. Whatever it was, I opened the box. I was disappointed. I saw nothing but old clothes and one file folder. No wonder this guy didn't have a file for my brochure. I guess even crazies are into specialization. I pulled out the file and dumped the rest of the stuff. Then I noticed the crude painting on the folder. It said, "Friends." I opened it and looked inside. It held only a small scrap of paper. On it was written, "Mark." I tell you that story today. It's a story I have thought of this past week because about in the middle of the week, I decided to walk across LaSalle Street to get a sandwich at Treasure Island. And there was a woman who was there trying to keep warm along the street with a couple of bags. And I say to you, to my shame, the only words I spoke to her was I told her what she already knew, namely that the wind was cold. And then I walked on. And I've been thinking to myself, hoping that someday this coming week I might meet her again, because I think of this story of a man who had only one friend whom he had met for those few seconds, and he was his only friend. We live in a world today that is filled with cruelty and self-indulgence. To make up for my own guilt regarding the woman that I just told you about, I did today, just so that you know, to try to balance the ledger, I did do the snow blowing on my neighbor's driveway. I don't know if that helps any, but I thought I'd tell you that too. But we live in a world today that is very, very cruel, that is very self-centered, and everybody wants to be left alone. I grew up on a farm, and on the farm, we knew everyone who lived within a radius of 5 or 6 miles. It was common that when some machinery broke down or when you needed a dozen eggs, you'd go to the person next door, and there was a sense of camaraderie and ownership. Today, people don't want to know who lives next to them in high-rise apartments. We live in a day of loneliness, of carelessness, and of irresponsibility. What I'd like you to do is to take your Bibles today and turn to 1 Thessalonians chapter 2, where the Apostle Paul gives us a lesson on what caring means. 1 Thessalonians chapter 2, the Apostle Paul began that ministry after he came to Philippi. In the 17th chapter of Acts, we read that he was there for 3 Sabbath days. I can't believe that the Apostle Paul actually began a church just after 3 Sabbath days. It could be that those are the only days he was in the synagogue. Because as he writes to these people, it seems as if he shared with them all the basic doctrines of the Christian church, particularly regarding the second coming, as becomes clear in this letter as well as in 2 Thessalonians. And what the Apostle Paul does is he pours out his heart to this congregation and basically defends himself because he was under criticism and showed to them how much he really did care. Now, I have to say that the Apostle Paul was sometimes criticized for being harsh, cold, and aloof and indifferent. Not all personalities are alike. And you have someone like John, for example, who had a personality that immediately loved people, or you have Andrew. Paul, apparently, was not that kind of a man. But beneath the strong exterior of his powerful preaching, there was

Chapter 2, for our exhortation does not come from error or impurity or by way of deceit, but just as we have been approved by God to be entrusted with the gospel, so we speak not as pleasing men, but God who examines our hearts. For we never came with flattering speech, as you know, nor with a pretext for greed, God is witness. Nor did we seek glory from men, either from you or from others, even though as apostles of Christ we might have asserted our authority. Just that far for a moment. The Apostle Paul says that our message came to you in truth. It was not a message that was based on deceit. It was not based on our own desire to promote ourselves. He says that we shared with you honestly and openly the gospel of Christ, and not only was the message genuine, but he says so were the motives that we had when we presented it. Now you understand that Paul was under criticism. Some people said that he did it for money. That's why he says in the text here, we did not do it as a pretext for greed, the last part of verse 5, God is witness. Other people said, well, you know, Paul was actually a pretty good preacher, but he preached and he flattered us so that he in turn might get glory and everyone might talk about what a great orator he was. No, verse 6, we did not seek glory from men, either from you nor from others, even though as apostles of Christ we might have asserted our authority. In fact, he says that our presentation of the gospel was not with deceit. This is going back to verse 3. That means without guile. There was no bait to Paul's hook. There are some methods of presenting the gospel that are unworthy of the gospel. Paul says, we never tricked anybody into believing. We never used any deception. There were no invitations that were deceitful. And so what Paul says is, we cared for you by what we said. Stop to think of it. If we say that we care for people, one of the best ways that we can care for them is to share with them news that will put them in good stead for the rest of eternity, namely the news of the gospel. And if they are already believers, the best way that we can care for people is through words of encouragement, as the text says, words with grace seasoned with salt, so that what comes out of our mouths is actually care, care. And this relates not merely to what we say about Jesus Christ in the presence of others, but how we handle conversations about other people. Jesus taught that it is out of the abundance of the heart the mouth speaketh. He said, how can you, being evil, speak good things? Because a good tree bears good fruit, but an evil tree bears evil fruit. And actually, what comes out of our mouths is a reflection of what is in our hearts. That's why James says that the tongue is set on fire of hell. And unless you put out the flame, you're going to be saying destructive and evil things. I read recently that scientists say that everything that we say, all of the vibrations that are set in motion through speech, carry on beyond the walls of the building in which they are said. They carry on into the atmosphere and eventually perhaps land on some other planet. If only we had instruments that would be sensitive enough to pick up those words, we could maybe hear them again. Little wonder Jesus said, by thy words thou shalt be justified or vindicated, and by thy words thou shalt be condemned. You say, I want to care. You care by the words that come out of your mouth. Secondly, the Apostle Paul says, I not only cared because of what I said, but also because of what I did. And here we come to that verse 7. But we prove to be gentle among you, even as a nursing mother. That's the idea there. Not just a nurse, but a nursing mother tenderly cares for her own children. Now we get to where caring costs something. Now, what does a nursing mother do for that infant that is in her arms? First of all, she nourishes that infant. She feeds it.
And as she nurses the infant, actually, her own strength and what she eats eventually is translated into nourishment and is

0: eaten by the baby. That is to say that the baby imbibes the nourishment given the mother so that if she eats the wrong things, the baby can get sick. Paul is saying in the very same way, I absorb the Word of God into my life so that I might be able to feed others based on what I myself have been fed. So Paul says, when I was among you, I provided food. Another thing that a mother does is she protects the baby. Paul says, I want to protect you from those who are critical, from those who speak evil against the apostles, and from those who have wrong doctrine. Today, in a day of eclecticism, we don't speak much about wrong doctrine. Everybody is allowed to believe as he wishes, but the Apostle Paul said to the people at Ephesus, he says, wolves shall come among you, and they will not take care of the flock, but they will divide the flock. And they will begin these little groups where there will be factions and disagreements and arguments, and they will be led astray. Paul says to the elders of the church, guard the church. That's the responsibility of caring. And then, of course, you give an example to your children. You model behavior. Paul did that. That's why later on he says that we didn't receive any money from you. Sometimes the Apostle Paul received money from churches and even asked for it, but not here because it was an issue of criticism. That's why he says we labored night and day. We made tents during the night and we worked during the day. We did all that we could so that we might be able to model behavior that was beyond a criticism. Children learn from example. We're learning with our own children that even after they grow up and go to college and don't need us anymore, they still need our money, which is an interesting twist on becoming parents and having children that are growing up. Also, no doubt, Paul nursed those believers, healing their hurts. Healing their hurts, and how important that is. You say you want to care, you find someone who is hurting, and you listen to their hurt, and you help them bear it through your prayer and through your interest. I read this past week that 15 million Americans are in something like 400,000 self-help groups throughout America. You have all these various self-help groups that are springing up for every kind of difficulty and aberration. Do you know that that may well be that the church has failed, and that's why people are seeking their sense of identity, their friends, and their help through sources that are not based on the Scripture, that may give some limited amount of help, but ultimately cannot do for them what Christ alone is able to do. Now the Apostle Paul says, I not only said the right things, but I did the right things to help because I cared. But there's a third level of caring, not only based on what we say and what we do, but also on what we are willing to endure, what we are willing to endure. Now the Apostle Paul put up with an awful lot there in Thessalonica. If we took the time to read the 17th chapter of Acts, we would find out that there was persecution. When he came into the synagogues, there were riots among the people. Now, interestingly, Paul was not intimidated. Paul didn't run for cover because he had this overwhelming sense of conviction that he had been brought there by God to do something. And so he was willing to endure persecution. He was willing to endure criticism. You see, that's why he says in verse 9 of the second chapter here, for you recall, brethren, our labor and hardship, how working day and night, so as not to be a burden to any of you, we proclaim to you the gospel of God. You are witnesses, and so is God, how devoutly and uprightly and blamelessly we behave toward you believers. Now, Paul is saying that we were willing to have our lives examined. We were willing to have our lives as an open book so that the gospel might not be spoken against. And Paul says that was part of what we were willing to endure as we gave you, middle of verse 8, our own lives we communicated to you. It's one thing to communicate information. It is quite another to communicate your very own life. So Paul says, we cared for you by what we said, we cared for you by what we did, and then we were willing to endure. You see, the extent of our caring, the extent of our love is dependent on how much we are willing to endure and how long we are willing to endure it. And sometimes God brings people into our lives that need a lot of care and a lot of help and a lot of attention. And they may appear to be a burden, but they are God's invitation for us to show forth Christ. Now, in order to tie all this together and to help us get a handle on it, let me say that our caring for one another is, first of all, to be based on Christ's caring for us. If we read the first chapter of 1 Thessalonians, he says in verse 5, "For our gospel did not come to you in word only, but also in power and in the Holy Spirit and with full conviction, just as you know what kind of men we proved to be among you for your sake." He says it was the gospel that came in power. And it was the gospel that changed us and changed you and made you into a caring kind of person. You see, in the Bible, when God gives us commands, when he tells us to love one another, for example, all those commands are always based on something that Christ has already done. The reason that I point that out is I feel very uncomfortable preaching a message that exhorts people to do A, B, and C unless I point out that there is a reason why we can fulfill the command, because God has graciously supplied the strength to do what he commands us to do. We don't have those inner resources. Left to ourselves, we are just as selfish as the person next door. We are basically into our own lives. But then we experience Christ's caring. We experience his work on the cross, and we ask him and say, "Jesus, how much do you care for us?" And he stretches out his arms and he dies. And now he says, "I have given to you the gift of the Holy Spirit that you might be able to get beyond yourself and begin to love even as I love." To be able to have eyes to see and ears to hear and hearts that beat with mine. You realize, of course, that if all of us every week entertained one stranger, if we had 100 families that did that over a course of a year, we would entertain and we would help 5,000 people as a church.
1: Well, as I've emphasized in this message, we cannot live the Christian life without grace. We see, first of all, the grace of God in Jesus Christ. He not only is our example, but he is our strength. 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
3: 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This is KHCB, where we help you draw closer to Christ. And I'm Brian. My wife Sarah and I have five kids. The first three are really close in age. The oldest two are 17 months apart, and the second and third are only 13 months apart. Yes, we were completely overwhelmed when they were little. And we always talked about how the day would come when they would all graduate from high school in quick succession. Well, here we are. I can hardly believe it, but my third born is graduating from high school next week. Where did the time go? And you know, parenting these teenagers has been a different kind of overwhelming from when they were little. 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Hear them tackle one of those big questions coming up in just a few minutes.
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5: What kids need is not actually the parent who's always right. 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
6: Well, and I think that's the heart of Christianity is that we are sinners saved by grace. Mm. And so, you know, what better way is there to infuse our home with what it means to be a follower of Jesus than to have us as adults, as parents, be quick to apologize for how we reacted, for our tone of voice, for our assumptions, whatever it might be.
7: Welcome to Family Life Today, where we want to help you pursue the relationships that matter most. I'm Dave Wilson.
8: And I'm Ann Wilson, and you can find us at familylifetoday.com. This is Family Life Today. So we've raised three teenagers, and you, Dave, especially.
7: I'm not saying we did it well, but we got through three boys who are now men, who are actually, you know, we're grandparents now.
8: Yeah, and you've ministered, we've ministered to probably hundreds of teens and others, but what would you say is the number one?
7: No. I'm asking you this question.
8: No, I'm asking you. What's the number one question? Number one question teens are asking. What do you think?
7: Number one question. I know where this is going. My first thought was relational. Like, who am I going to marry? What's my relational life going to look like? But I know it's deeper than that.
8: Yeah.
7: Because you're so much deeper than me. So
8: no.
7: You know what the real answer is.
8: No, I think I would have even asked, am I loved? What does that mean? You know, there's so many different things. But what we're talking about today is the number one question is...
7: Well, I think it's really important... what we're talking about today, because we're parents.
8: Yes.
7: And we're a family ministry that tries to help marriages and families and impact legacies for the kingdom of God. And so as parents, we need to know what are our kids asking. So we have, I don't know if we could get two better people in the studio today to answer this question.
8: They wrote
7: a book about it called The Three Big Questions That Change Every Teenager. So obviously these two have studied this. So we have Brad Griffin and Kara Powell with us today. Brad and Kara, welcome to Family Life Today.
9: Thanks for having us.
6: It's wonderful to be here.
7: We really are talking not only to two experts, because you guys have written about this. You're at the Fuller Youth Institute out in California. This is your life work. But more importantly, I think, is your parents. Of teenagers, right?
6: Yeah, my kids are 21, 19, and 15. So I have two college students and a 10th grader.
8: Brad, what about you? How old are your kids?
5: 19, 16, 13.
8: So you really are in it.
5: We say this is our golden year of parenting. They're all teenagers at once.
7: We feel like the teenage years for us, our kids are grown, married, and have kids now, were our favorite years.
6: I agree. I mean, the older our kids have gotten, the more my husband and I have enjoyed conversations with them and doing fun things with them, experiencing life together. So that would definitely be true for me. How about you, Brad?
5: Yeah, same. I love a great conversation. Mm-hmm. And while I enjoyed the conversations with my kids when they were little in a certain way, there's just a whole other level. And I love when abstract thinking starts to kick in. And that for me is just a lot of fun.
8: Well, I think we really start seeing our kids and discovering, maybe that's where discovering who they are, what they're passionate about. And I think, and you guys probably relate to this, that's true of their friends, because I loved having their friends in the house. But I think as parents today, there's a lot of fear and anxiety because the world feels so tumultuous and uncertain. And with your book, the subtitle is making the most of your conversations and connections. And I think as parents, we long for that, but we're not sure how to make those connections.
7: Yeah, so talk about this book. I know you did research with some teenagers and you sort of developed, okay, here's the questions they're asking. Help us understand what those are.
6: Well, in some of our previous research, we've seen how important it is to empathize with young people, to not judge them, but to journey with them. And so we wanted to help parents, caregivers, grandparents, leaders, mentors, pastors know how to better empathize with young people. And in many ways, we were inspired by a young person who told a friend of ours, a 15-year-old who told a friend of ours, "I wish the church would stop giving me answers to questions I'm not asking. I wish the church," now you can fill in another noun for that, "my parents, my family, would stop giving me answers to questions I'm not asking." And so that really stimulated us to figure out what is it that young people are ultimately asking under their questions about technology and what should I do on Friday night? You know, where am I going to go to college? What are the questions beneath those questions? And so we worked with our team at the Fuller Youth Institute to look at interviews with over 2,000 teenagers, interviews, surveys, focus groups. But then we did deep dive interviews with 27 very diverse young people from all over the country to try to figure out what are those top questions.
7: Well, here's the question. As a pastor for 30 years, I feel like we did that. But let's talk about, as a parent, we do the same thing.
6: Yeah.
7: The question is, why do we do this? Are we afraid to go there? I mean, I mean, when I read that in your book, I mean, I leaned in. I'm like, oh my goodness, I did this. I hate to admit this. No, actually, other churches did this, not mine. That's what I want to say. But no, we did this. So as a parent, we tend to do the same thing. We're answering questions our kids aren't even asking. Why do we do this?
5: I think we want to lean into our own competence. And I mean, you know, you used the word expert earlier, which is sometimes makes me a little uncomfortable, but I think we all want to be experts in a way. And as parents, we want to lean into what we know. There's so much about parenting that's so uncertain. There's so much that leaves us feeling from day to day like we're just flying by the seat of our pants. And so if we can feel like we know a few things, we kind of lean on that because it's more comfortable, it's more stabilizing. And I think we end up avoiding some of the things that our kids really want to talk about.
8: Well, it's interesting because you guys say every teenager is a walking bundle of questions. That's so good. And I'm thinking as parents as well, and maybe even as youth leaders, we're always giving answers.
6: Yeah.
8: So talk about that. What does that mean, Kara? How do we get to those questions?
6: Well, kids' curiosity is part of the long list of what Brad and I love about young people, is they are wondering new things. As Brad mentioned earlier, they're starting to think abstractly. They have more engagement with the broader world. Social media opens up all sorts of new frontiers for them to wrestle with and to try to understand. So I think the role of a parent is to journey alongside that young person and try to help them navigate the most pressing questions that are maybe top of mind, but then these three deeper questions. And let me just say, I mean, literally this morning, as I was processing an interaction that I had with one of my kids, who shall remain nameless, literally this morning, I realized, oh my goodness, this child is trying to answer this one question. And so instead of my feelings being hurt, which quite honestly, what my kid had done was hurting my feelings, I empathized with him and thought, oh, you know, my kid's trying to get an answer to that big question. And it changed how I felt about them. It changed how I felt about myself. And it's going to allow me to journey with my kid more effectively. So keeping these three big questions in mind has been game changing for me in understanding my own kids, young people in general, and often myself.
7: Yeah, so every parent right now is like, okay, what are they? What are the three big? They've got their pen out, they got their phone out, they're ready to take them down. So tell us what the three big are.
5: So we believe the questions underneath the rest are, who am I? The question of identity. Where do I fit? The question of belonging. And what difference can I make? The big question of purpose. Certainly, there's a swirl of other questions there. But yeah, as Kara said, these kind of sit underneath the rest. And for many of us, I mean, these are human questions. You know, these are questions we have as adults. For adults, they might be kind of back burner simmer questions that every now and then you turn up the heat, you know, when something happens. But for teenagers, these are front burner, rolling boil questions every day for many of them.
7: And you know, when I hear that, I think back to our earlier thing, why don't we talk about this? I got to be honest, as a pastor for 30 years of thousands of people, I would say almost most of our congregation doesn't know the answer to those three questions for themselves as a parent. And so for me to go talk to my teenager, I'm not sure I know. Of course, I'm not talking about me. I'm perfect. But, you know, the people in our congregation, I don't think a lot of us adults could articulately say, I do know my purpose. I do know where I belong. I do know my identity. So talk about that a little bit. How important is it for a parent to be able to wrestle with those, to be able to dialogue with our kids about it?
6: Well, I think we're all in process, right? And part of how Brad and I and the Full Youth Institute team are starting to think about discipleship is the process of moving from our current answers to those identity, belonging, and purpose questions to more Jesus-centered answers to our identity, belonging, and purpose questions. So, you know, one of those Jesus-centered answers for the question of identity, I honestly pray for myself every day. It's one of my 10 major prayers for myself, because a lot of my struggles have to do with identity. And so I need to like daily marinate in Jesus's best answer for me to that question of who am I, you know, let alone that 14, 16, 18, 22 year old who's experiencing so many transitions. And so, you know, the good news about teenagers and young adults is we as parents, we can talk about our journey with our kids. And so, you know, the interaction that happened yesterday that hurt my feelings that I was processing this morning with one of my own kids, you know, the tension was this child is hungry for belonging and made a choice in how they spend time with friends that ended up hurting my feelings. And so it's tempting for me to, you know, distance myself from that child or somehow, you know, try to cope myself. And what I realized this morning is, again, oh, that child's after belonging. And that's nudging my own identity insecurities, because when they want to spend time with their friends, then that makes me feel like I'm not a good enough mom. And with this particular child, I think I'm going to debrief how I was feeling and how these identity, belonging, and purpose questions were in play for the two of us. So again, that's part of the beauty of teenagers and young adults is we don't have to keep this a secret from them. We can talk about the ways that God continues to change and stretch our own identity, belonging, and purpose, just like God's doing the same with our kids.
8: So, Kara, walk us through that. Like, you're going to have that conversation. You'll share what you are feeling, how that maybe even triggered you with your own insecurity.
6: Totally.
8: But then what will you be asking her to get into some of those questions you think that are at the root.
7: I like
8: of
7: how
8: what
7: you
8: happened.
7: Said her because she said it was a him.
6: I'm trying to be gender neutral so as to not reveal which of my kids it was. So their gender will remain anonymous, and that's okay. But well, that's a great question. And so, you know, my husband and I, we have found it very helpful. If there's something we feel like we need to say to one of our kids, like I probably will say to this child, I'm sorry for how I reacted. You know, I sometimes struggle with identity and feeling like I'm not a good enough mom. And so when you made the choice that you made, that just made me feel insecure as a mom. And I'm sorry for how I temporarily pulled away from you. Will you forgive me? So I would say, you know, that's going to be my first question to my child is will you forgive me? Because I don't like how I acted toward that child. But then, you know, in talking more about how I'm looking for identity and this child is searching for belonging, something that Dave and I have found is really, really helpful if we need to share something with our kids is then to ask them, what do you disagree with in what I've just said? So give them a chance to critique us and share what they think we're misunderstanding or not aware of. And then to ask, well, what do you agree with? Where do you think I may be right in what I'm saying? So first I'm going to ask for forgiveness, and then I'm going to give them a chance to share what they think I'm missing in my understanding of them or our interaction, and then give them a chance to share what they agree with. And let me just say, my kids, if they have the chance to critique me first, they're often way quicker and stronger in their agreement with where we do overlap and what we can stack hands on.
7: What you just said, Kara, I think blows away a lot of myths that a lot of parents don't understand. Number one, you said you admit vulnerability and mistakes. Like, I'm not perfect and I struggle even in my own identity. And then you ask your kids to critique you. Brad, do you do the same thing? Because that is, a lot of parents never do that. And yet, you and I both know our teenagers long for that.
5: Yeah. Yeah. Isn't that counterintuitive?
8: Yeah.
9: Man, as we celebrate 50 years of ministry, we continue to hear stories of how God is transforming families through family life.
8: Like Andrew and Eileen, for example. When they married, they were so full of hope.
9: Weren't we all?
8: But life storms came fast. A newborn, family tension, and strains on their marriage, and their home just felt heavy. But God wasn't finished. Through Family Life's Weekend Remember and Love Like You Mean It Cruise, they rediscovered Christ's design for marriage. And they were even, listen to this, able to help Andrew's parents reconcile after years of distance.
9: Which is really what it's all about.
8: Crazy.
9: God changes our marriage so we can impact others. Well, here's the thing. Thousands of couples are facing storms like this right now, and some are quietly hurting. Some are on the brink of divorce, and some need hope today. And I tell you what, this ministry is supported financially from partners like you who say, I believe in this and I want to give. And right now, every monthly donation will be matched for a full year, doubling the impact of your gift.
8: So we really hope and pray that you'll consider joining us. All you have to do is visit familylifetoday.com or call 1-800-FL-TODAY. And together, we can shape the next generation of families who walk with Christ.
5: You know, I'll say, Kara and I have been working together for 16 years now. And this is one of the ways that even our research has shaped our respective parenting in ways that, and that's a challenge for me. And the word that was coming to mind as Kara was talking is, it's humility. This takes a certain kind of humility that as parents, you know, we want to be right because we're supposed to be right because we're the parents. But in those teen years, what kids need is not actually the parent who's always right. They need the parent who's willing to be humble and vulnerable enough to say, I think I was wrong there, you know, or what I did there, that's not the parent I want to be for you. And that's not the kind of interaction I want to have.
6: Well, and I think that's... the heart of Christianity is that we are sinners saved by grace. And so, you know, what better way is there to infuse our home with what it means to be a follower of Jesus than to have us as adults, as parents, be quick to apologize for how we reacted, for our tone of voice, for our assumptions, whatever it might be, and asking our kids to forgive us. Mm-hmm. That just sets the tenor for who God wants us to be in all relationships, people who are quick to apologize, ask for forgiveness, repent in front of each other. And so, you know, Brad and I have found that it's never too early to start apologizing to our kids. Mm-hmm. And so, you know, parents, grandparents, caregivers of preschoolers, elementary age, you know, we encourage you to ask your kids to forgive you, to talk about mistakes. In fact, one of our dinner questions when our kids were in elementary school and middle school was, what mistake did you make today? Because we wanted our family to be a place where we could talk about mistakes. And, you know, I'll tell you, sometimes our kids would point out the mistakes that I had made during the course of the day. It's like they were keeping their own list. And that's just fine. I want us to be able to talk about how we blow it, whether it's a small thing like not filling the soap dispenser properly, which I have a perennial problem with, so that's often a mistake I make, or whether it's something more major like how I reacted to my child last night.
7: I think with our kids or with really anybody, if we're hoping they'll come to us with their questions, they've got to have a sense of trust that we're honest enough and vulnerable enough to receive their questions. You know what I'm saying? What Kara modeled, Brad, what you're talking about is when we admit our mistakes, apologize, that opens up a connection. They're struggling. They've admitted it. They've apologized. There's humility there. I'm not going to go to somebody else with my question, although there's nothing wrong with that. I want to come to mom or dad. Is that true?
5: Yeah. You said the word connection.
7: Yeah.
5: And I think that's right at the heart of it. Mm. That connection requires vulnerability. Vulnerability is how we build trust. And I'm hearing a question in my mind coming from parents right now who are listening.
8: Yeah. Yeah.
5: And that question is about, but wait, what about authority? What about my leadership, you know, of my kids? And
8: like, I need to parent, not just be their friend.
5: Yes. And that's absolutely true. And I want to say our vulnerability and humility does not necessarily undermine authority. Mm. It actually can undergird our authority in a way that, as the relationship changes in the teenage years in particular, it boosts our ability to speak into our kids' lives. It boosts our believability. Mm-hmm. So you may have positional authority with your kids, and you can hold that positional authority, but to have relational authority in the teenage years, it requires us to have connection. And that connection is only going to be as deep as our ability to be real, be honest, be vulnerable, and appropriately vulnerable,
7: right.
5: and at age appropriate times. What we tell a 17-year-old, you know, that can be different than what we say to our 7-year-old. You know, we shouldn't be vulnerable in certain ways to a 7-year-old. But, you know, our kids who are almost adults, they're ready to hear the real stuff. Mm. And the more we hold from them, the less they're really able to see us as true friends in their life, which, you know, as they move into adulthood, that is more of the role. We move from being full on authority to being the parent who is guide, the parent who is companion, who is friend, who wants to be mentor.
8: Mm-hmm.
5: You know, I want to be a mentor of my young adult kids,
7: right. But
5: I've got to earn the right to be that mentor, because I don't have the positional authority anymore.
8: Right.
5: Because they're making adult decisions.
8: I was thinking as I listened to Kara, I thought, well, that's so genius that she's saying, you guys, that just triggered me in terms of my own identity and some of the stuff of the past. Just that comment right there. And because it wasn't about her, she's just saying, this is why I reacted that way and I'm apologizing. But I'm thinking of all the kids that are struggling with those questions of belonging and identity. I think that what that would do, because there's so much anxiety going on right now, and I think that would just ease them thinking, oh, mom and dad aren't perfect. They're still kind of struggling with some of those questions. And it allows me now to open up, as you're saying, Brad, to have that connection with my parents because they've displayed their own vulnerability.
7: Yeah, and you sort of, I mean, what we've all said is you want them to come to you. I mean, not that you don't want to go somebody else, but I want to create a culture in my home and a relationship with my teenage son or daughter that they want to, and I tell you, I love doing this when they were teenagers, laying on the bed at night. You think that ends at 7 or 8, right? And it sort of does. It's different, but still being able to lay on bed or lay on the floor while they're laying in their bed as a teenager going to bed at night and being able to talk about these big questions of identity and belonging and purpose. Again, you don't always frame them that way, but as you're listening, you're like, oh my goodness, they're asking the same questions I'm asking.
10: Yeah.
7: And there's a sense that I do have some wisdom. I've lived longer, so there's a respect for that. But at the same time, I struggle. And so when I share both, like you're saying, Brad, sort of the authoritative and the wisdom, but also I'm a fellow traveler with you, and I still ask those same questions, but I know where to go for the answers. That opens them up, right?
5: Yeah. And part of what we're doing there is we're creating relational safety.
7: Mm.
5: So, you know, this big question of belonging, where we need to belong first is in our family.
7: Yeah.
5: And of course, we lay the pathway for that in the early years. You know, we lay all the groundwork. But in the teenage years, in some ways, that foundation is really, really important. But it also gets, you know, hacked at.
7: Yeah.
6: Right, right.
5: And it's a little more unstable. And in some cases, we kind of have to rebuild that foundation of trust and safety. So safety is essential for belonging. Mm. And in fact, when we talk to teenagers and those interviews we talked about, you know, we heard over and over, I feel like I belong when I'm safe, when I'm safe to be myself.
8: Wow.
5: And there were young people who talked about really feeling safe to be themselves and their families. And there were those who said, you know, home is not a place that I feel safe. Home's not a place I feel like I can really be myself. Mm. And that, you know, I think that's a tragedy for a kid.
7: Yeah. And I would say, I don't know what you would say, Ann. I'm thinking of a dad, an action step for today. As you think about, okay, what am I going to do? What if tonight you laid on the floor in your son or daughter's bedroom? I'm guessing they're a teenager, and you just listened. And you may have a strained relationship. You're going, I can't do that. Just start there. Just like, hey, man, so what happened today in your life? They may not be able to talk about it, but if you started there, I bet you if you listen, you're going to hear one of these three questions sort of rise to the surface. And you know what I would say? Don't tell them anything. Don't preach at them tonight.
5: That's good.
7: Just listen and let God start to rebuild a relationship with them.
8: Well, that was a great conversation with Brad Griffin and Kara Powell.
7: Yeah, I mean, they're experts.
8: I just love this topic too, don't you?
7: Yeah, and I'm telling you, you want to get their book. It's called Three Big Questions That Change Every Teenager, Making the Most of Your Conversations and Connections. And every parent wants to make the most.
8: Absolutely.
7: So you got to get this book. Just go to familylifetoday.com, click on the link there in the show notes, and guess what? We get to talk about this again tomorrow. 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
12: Some time ago, a lady ran into the back of my car on the freeway. We pulled into a parking lot to exchange insurance information and take care of a police report. While we were waiting, I asked Gloria, the lady who hit my car, if she had noticed that many people these days are becoming more interested in a personal relationship with God. She told me that she had noticed that and, in fact, had just started reading her Bible a couple of weeks earlier. But she had never personally received Christ into her life, and she wasn't sure what's involved. I explained how she could enter into a relationship with Christ through the spiritual new birth, as described in John chapter 3 in the New Testament. With a little encouragement, she prayed to receive Christ, then immediately had the opportunity to share her testimony with a security guard and two police officers. I'm Jerry Wiles, reminding you that even those negative encounters with people can be turned into redemptive opportunities when we are alert to them and available to the Lord.
11: For more information and suggestions on improving one's effectiveness in witnessing, call Jerry Wiles at 1-877-594-4426. 877-594-4426. Jerry Wiles has written the book, The Faithful Witness.
3: 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And I'm Brian. You know, it can be scary to watch our kids enter adulthood. This is definitely the case for a good friend of mine named Ron. Two of his sons decided they were ready for something new. So they packed up all their belongings and headed out west to the state of Washington. Now, even though their parents worried, these boys quickly got settled, and one even got promoted in his brand new job after only a few months. When I asked my friend Ron why his son got promoted, he said, well, he showed up every day and worked hard. Most of his colleagues had trouble just showing up. You know, it does seem like a strong work ethic is in short supply these days, doesn't it? But hard work and sacrifice are often required of us in life. Learn how that truth applies to our finances on today's edition of My Money Life with Chuck Bentley. That's right around the corner here on KHCB. Draw closer, Houston.
10: 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In West Java, Indonesia, Muslim leaders pressured a local pastor to cancel his church's Christmas Eve and Christmas Day worship services. They cited the potential for attacks from radical Islamist groups. But the 70-member congregation decided to be faithful and meet anyway. Pastor Irianto Budi acknowledged the pressure he faced and noted his church has frequently received threats from Muslim groups. BOM workers report Indonesia has become increasingly conservative, with Islamist groups regularly targeting churches through demonstrations. Pray for Pastor Irianto Budi and his congregation, and pray the Indonesian government will act to protect the religious freedom of Christians throughout the country.
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15: It's 79 and clear. Wind is from the north. Today, clear with a high in the low 90s. Tonight, clear with a low in the low 70s. Then tomorrow, clear with a high in the low 90s. Tomorrow night, partly cloudy with a low in the low 70s. It's 79 and clear.

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I am Chuck Bentley with My Money Life from Crown. We usually don't see the sacrifices Olympic athletes make. They commit to endless workouts and missed opportunities to master their sport with the goal of making the team and winning a medal. Many have to work second jobs, rely on sponsors, or train with limited resources. They believe the goal is worth the cost. Now, how badly do you want to get out of debt, buy a house, or stay home with your children? Are you willing to set a goal with a realistic deadline and pay the price to get there? Write it down, post it, and get started. This is step number one, and don't skip it. Most people drift into financial hardship, spending money on convenience, impulse, entertainment, or the pressure to keep up. Unlike Olympic training, those costs usually don't lead to meaningful rewards. One of my grandsons wants to make the high school golf team, so he's working with the trainer and sacrificing social time so he can improve. He has a specific goal, and his parents are encouraging his effort. Another grandson is saving to buy a car. He's only 6 years old, but he saves birthday money and other sources of income to be ready to purchase one. Training also requires saying no to something, even something good, in order to say yes to something better. Get into financial training like an Olympian. The Apostle Paul said it well in 1 Corinthians 9, "Every athlete exercises self-control in all things." So, set your goal and get started. Now, this September, we're celebrating all that God has done through Crown over the last 50 years. Come join us September the 10th through the 12th in beautiful Knoxville, Tennessee. Learn more at crown.org/50years.

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2: Somebody once asked a gifted sculptor how it was he was able to chisel a lifelike image of a lion out of a slab of marble. He said, that's very easy. I take the slab of marble, I take the hammer and chisel, and I chisel away everything that doesn't look like a lion in that marble slab. You know, that's what God is doing in your life right now. He's taking his hammer, he's taking the chisel of difficult circumstances, and he's removing everything in your life and my life that doesn't look like Jesus Christ. 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

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I'm so intrigued how quickly we are ready to jump and criticize someone else. It's very easy to do. We live in a very critical world, negative all around us. But digging into God's Word and allowing His Spirit to teach us and live through us will change the tenor of our conversations. That's what I hear as I read the words of Emily Rose Massey. She talks about a situation where she shared a blog post. It was years back. Her husband and her unnecessarily judged. Harsh words were spoken behind their backs by some former pastors. And in her blog post, she was warning other believers, hey, the root of bitterness can take hold very easily, but Luke chapter 6 would say, I say to you who hear, love your enemies, do good to those who hate you, bless those who curse you, pray for those who mistreat you. Now, we know that's the Spirit of God at work in Luke chapter 6, because that's not our normal response. And she was trying to make the point in her blog post that we are not to allow the grudge to take hold, the bitterness to start to form in our heart, but praying that we will be able to forgive those that have come against us, just as Christ has encouraged us to do, to forgive others when we've been wronged. And she got a response. Guess what it was? I'll share it with you coming up in a few moments. And you'll hear music as well from Chris Rupp as you continue to listen to KHCB.

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Hi, I'm Dawn Ray. Drawing closer means we're responding to the Word of God the way the Lord is directing us. And when it's opposite of what our flesh wants to do, we choose God's Word over our own. Emily Rose Massey is telling a story how she and her husband were wronged years ago, but she didn't want that root of bitterness, that unforgiveness, to take hold of her heart. So she was praying and asking the Lord to help her do what Luke 6 says. I say to you who hear, love your enemies, do good to those who hate you, bless those who curse you, pray for those who mistreat you. And a response came in via email telling her how wrong she was, how she could not forgive unless the person that had wronged her repented, and all sorts of other negative comments about what Emily was trying to share from God's Word. It was very critical, and once again, she found herself needing to put into practice the scriptures of showing mercy once again. And going back to Luke chapter 6, we are reminded how God directs us, and it is so opposite of what our flesh wants to do. Luke chapter 6, once again, where we're told to pardon or forgive, not to judge or you will be judged, not to condemn or you will be condemned. Pardon or forgive, and you will be forgiven. God's Word, it often acts contrary to the flesh because He's God and He knows He will help us walk in His ways, not allowing that unforgiveness and root of bitterness to take hold of our hearts this afternoon. Maybe we take our scriptures and go to Luke chapter 6, asking the Lord to help us forgive and pray for those who have hurt us. Luke chapter 6 and some wise counseling words from Emily Rose Massey on crosswalk.com. Thanks for listening to KH.

0: Welcome to the Bible study featuring Michael Nairn, pastor of Second Baptist Church of Pasadena, Texas. 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Pastor Nairn can be contacted through Second Baptist Church of Pasadena. We'll give you details following today's study of God's Word. Now here's Pastor Michael Nairn of Second Baptist Church of Pasadena, Texas.
1: I do my best to make certain that I input and speak into the lives of my grandkids now. And one particular day, we had several of them in the automobile, and Cindy was driving, and I was talking to the kids, and I was trying to make the point of how important the Lord was and to our salvation and our hope of eternal life. And one or two of them in the car had received Christ as their Savior, and some of the others had not. And one particular one, he spoke up after I was talking, and I made the statement that I have no worth at all except for in Christ. And he very quietly, because he's a very quiet young man, he said, "Papa, I have worth." And I was struck that in my effort to show that we need Christ, I failed to make the point clearly that there is great worth, that the Lord sees us as precious, and we're not worthless. We feel that worthlessness because of sin and because of brokenness. But in truth, he spends his entire life in order that you and I might be bought back, redeemed, a broken, sold for garbage, and then brought back and made a child and an heir with him. In Romans chapter 3, where we are, the Holy Spirit moves on Paul's heart to write. Then what advantage has the Jew? We've just talked about the fact that the Gentile is sinful and the Jew is sinful. So is there an advantage at all? Or what's the value of circumcision? Much in every way. To begin with, the Jews were entrusted with the oracles of God. You and I, as believers, we've been entrusted with the joy, the peace, and the message, the Bible says, the message and ministry of reconciliation. We've been given the joy and the peace of Christ in our life, the forgiveness, all of these things. Peter said all the precious promises are given to us by our knowledge of Jesus, and not just our knowledge of knowing about him, but knowing him. And by those promises and that fulfillment in our life, we are given the opportunity to taste the very nature of God. We know what it means to have the presence of God in our life. So often, I think we revert to the human and think, man, we're given the responsibility and the practice of doing what is right by God's word. No, my friend, you're given the presence of God, and by it, you are not only wanting to, but you are given the power and the strength to do what pleases God. The word says he's working in us both the will and to do his good pleasure. But he says, to begin with, the Jews were entrusted with the oracles of God. They were chosen by God to be his instrument of blessing to the world, not to be separated and special and snub their nose at everyone else. No, they were given the joy, the privilege, the honor to be his instrument for blessing to the world. They were to receive his love and the benefits of obedience. And they were to be his conduit, his specific people to bring the salvation of the world. You and I bear that. We bear the joy of Christ and the presence of Christ. Listen to the words of Scripture. It says, we have this treasure in common everyday clay pots, so that everyone will see that it's the enormous, beautiful, wonderful presence of God and nothing of ourselves. God counts our everyday, mundane clay pot of a life to be precious to him. Verse 3 of Romans 3 says, what if some of those Jews were unfaithful? What if they were not godly in their living? Does their faithlessness nullify the faithfulness of God? That's a great question. Just because you've been hurt at church or there's somebody who's done something wrong, is that Jesus? No. That is their failure. And we ought to have compassion on those if they failed and not if they're evil. If they're evil, we ought to shun them and move away from them. Faithlessness, does it nullify the faithfulness of God? By no means. Let God be true, though everyone were a liar, as it is written, that you may be justified in your words and prevail when you are judged. Wow. Our desire is to make certain that what God says is true. That's a hard thing. It's kind of like a parent who's trying to correct their child about something that they, in their own heart, know that they're failing in. You shouldn't back away from challenging the child because it's not your standard. The standard is not tainted by your failure, so you ought to hold that up anyway. Verse 5 says, but if our unrighteousness serves to show the righteousness of God, what shall we say? That God is unrighteous to inflict wrath on us? Paul quickly adds, I speak in a human way. Is that what you're reasoning? That if our unrighteousness now shows to serve the righteousness of God, and our sin, Paul makes the statement later, if our sin causes grace to abound, shouldn't we sin more and have a freedom there? Does it mean that God is unrighteous to inflict wrath on us because we sin? No. Isaiah 29:15 says, ah, you who hide deep from the Lord your counsel, whose deeds are in the dark and who say, who sees us, who knows? You're hiding from God. That's a dangerous thing. He sees anyway. And if you're struggling with certain things, the real victory comes when you begin to see, as in Romans 7 and 8, you can read ahead in our study. But if you can look ahead and you can see that you're struggling with something in your life, there's no good in hiding it. And each time that you struggle with that, run back to the Lord. Run to the Father. Run to the Father again and again and again and again and again. It's always your answer there. I love what one person put on a meme a few years ago, I saw it, that said when he was out of God's will, he always felt, boy, I've done something wrong. I'm going to hide from my Father. That's what Adam and Eve did. That's what so many people do. But when love comes and you see the grace of your Heavenly Father, every time you screw up, the question should be, man, I messed up. I need to talk to my Father. You see, the draw is that we know grace will always be waiting there. And even though we are hurt and burdened and ashamed, to come to Him is where we go every single time. If you confess your sin to God, He is faithful every single time, is what He's saying, to forgive you of your sin, and then to cleanse you of all unrighteousness. I liken it to getting your shirt dirty 10 times a day, and the Lord saying, take that dirt off and put on a clean shirt. That's it. When you come to Him, He gives you the forgiveness and the cleansing. Verse 16 of Isaiah 29 says, you turn things upside down. Shall the potter be regarded as the clay, that the thing made should say of its maker, he didn't make me, or the thing formed to say of him who formed it, he has no understanding? Israel often charged God with unfairness. And sometimes I think you and I might do that very foolishly. I don't think I've done that in many, many years, because I know the fairness of God. And if fairness was his tendency, I would not have lasted. He would have judged me long before now. So here, God says to Israel, you turn things upside down. You say, as the pot to the potter, You say, he didn't make me. I think that's the foolish, most foolish thing. In fact, the Bible says, the fool has said in his heart, there is no God. God didn't make me. And he has no understanding. He doesn't know where I am. He doesn't know what I've been through. That's often a case. I've had people say to me, you don't know what I've been through. And yet, we know that the fairness of God and the wisdom of God and the knowledge of God is complete. He knows everything about us. We often will say, he didn't make me, or he did make me this way, so he needs to be satisfied that I'm this way. So the question becomes, is God unrighteous to judge us? And the answer immediately in Romans 3:6 says, by no means. For then how could God judge the world? But if through my lie God's truth abounds to his glory, why am I still being condemned as a sinner? And why not do evil that good may come? As some people slanderously charge us with saying, their condemnation is just. The question is, God playing some sordid game that he's making us sin? Did he make us? The common lie and the common misunderstanding is that God created good and evil. No, my friend, good is good. It's a real thing. In fact, the Bible says God is good and God is love. His very essence, he cannot do wrong because he is good. And yet, we come back and say, well, evil is this yin and yang, the opposite pulling away of good. No, good is good. God is good. It's his essence. It's who he is. But evil is nothing more than the lacking of good. It is the absence of good. Just as light is a real thing, darkness is not a real thing by itself. It's simply the absence of light. And so when we see hell, it is not a thing that is simply created for judgment. It is the opposite of the presence of God. It's the absence of God. It's the absence of light, because the Bible says that it will be a place of outer darkness. It's the absence of comfort. It's the absence of peace. It's the absence of intimacy. It's the absence of everything that is good. And so when you say, well, God's playing this game, you know, that I sin. And no, you choose to sin. You do so even as a believer. You choose to sin. We'll get to that in Romans 7 and 8. But verse 9 in Romans 3 says, what then? Are we Jews any better off? Here he says, no, not at all. Now, he just said that, is there any value in being a Jew and being circumcised? He said, yes, much in any way. We've been given the testimony and the written law. But he says, are we Jews any better off as sinners? No, not at all. For we have already charged that all, both Jews and Greeks, are under sin. As it is written in the Word, none is righteous, no, not one. No one understands, no one seeks for God. All have turned aside. Together they have become worthless. No one does good, not even one. Here was my contention with my grandson. No one does good. No one seeks God. We don't seek God. He comes to us. One of my favorite prophecies is fulfilled when Jesus rides into Jerusalem a week before crucifixion. And it says, behold, your king comes to you. He doesn't summon you and I. Our king comes to us. Christ comes to you. If he's speaking to you today, listen, respond, confess, and receive his forgiveness, because you are of tremendous worth to your king.
0: 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That's 713-473-2897. 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

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Hi, I'm Dawn Ray. As Emily Rose Massey shared the story how she was asking the Lord to not allow the root of bitterness and a grudge to take hold of her spirit in a response to people who had hurt her and her husband, she received additional criticism from someone who said, "Forgiving others when they haven't asked is not biblical." And yet we cannot find that anywhere in Scripture. Mercy is the heart of the gospel. Christ followers rejoice anytime we're given an opportunity to extend mercy and kindness to those who have sinned against us. Why would we do that? Because Jesus has done that for us. He's extended mercy and kindness. That's who He is. It doesn't mean that we don't hold others accountable for their actions. It doesn't mean we ignore their hurtful or hateful behavior and not create healthy relationship boundaries. No, that's not what forgiveness and mercy is all about. For the sake of our own hearts, we do set those boundaries in place, but also we obey Christ by forgiving and loving them freely because we have received mercy, and freely we should give that out. It is an act of the Holy Spirit. There is no doubt about that. Not deserving mercy, we have been given it so extravagantly from the Lord, and giving it back out to others. Lord, would you help us do that? On this Wednesday afternoon, it might seem like an ordinary day, but you have extraordinary work to do by the power of your Spirit. And we're here for it, Lord. We thank you for it. In Jesus' name, amen.

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2: It's 85 and clear. Wind is from the west at 5 to 10 miles per hour. Today, clear with a high in the low 90s. Tonight, foggy with a low in the low 70s. Then tomorrow, clear with a high in the low 90s. Tomorrow night, partly cloudy with a low in the low 70s. It's 85 and clear.

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1: My prison was an uncertain future. I lived in Germany, where Papa died after the Great War. I nursed Mama until she died 1 year later. I was an orphan at 10, so the family who purchased our farm took me in. Years later, I met a nice boy. He said to marry him, I must attend household training. This was good. Life would be secure. When the Second World War began, he was in the army. He returned for furlough and said we must marry without delay. 2 days following our wedding, he was at the Russian front. An explosion burned him and he was hospitalized for a long while, then posted to North Africa, where the Allies captured him. Through this, I worried more and more about my future. The Russians took my village, so I fled. Since I had no home, a missionary took me in. She told me of Jesus, who would carry my sorrow and had died for my sins. I accepted Jesus as Savior and found freedom from an uncertain future. Someday, I would live in heaven with him. Following the war, my husband was freed and I learned he also met Jesus. But life was hard and we looked to the day we could move to America. In America, life was good, but not easy. But of one thing I remain certain, and still do today, my eternal future is guaranteed. My name is Agnes Stebner. If the Son, therefore, shall make you free, you shall be free indeed.
0: If you would like to be free from the weight of sin by accepting Jesus Christ as Lord and Savior, call 1-888-NEED-HIM right now. Free Indeed is a production of Pacific Garden Mission, 1458 South Canal Street, Chicago, Illinois, 60607. 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
2: Scientists have discovered something in the human body, something that's been there all along, but even the most brilliant doctors had no idea. They've always believed and taught that there were two circulatory systems, and it turns out there's a third.

0: most of us learned and probably forgot long ago that there are two circulatory systems in the body, the cardiovascular and the lymphatic. But now scientists say there is also a circulatory system in the connective tissue that functions like a cellular stocking wrapped around every muscle, nerve, blood vessel, and organ. And now, says the New York Times, the human body looks less like a patchwork quilt and more like a knitted blanket. We can marvel, but we shouldn't be surprised. Psalm 139 praises the one who knit each of us together in our mother's womb. My frame was not hidden from you when I was being made in secret, intricately woven in the depths of the earth. Welcome to Haven today. I'm David Wolin, sharing the great story that's all about Jesus. We're in a series called Spiritual Questions Gen Z is Asking. And if you're between the ages of 14 and 29, you're part of this generation, and I love that you're listening. In one sense, this series is about you, but the audience in mind is the older generations, people my age and up, because in many ways, we've misunderstood you, and there are some things we need to learn about you. And so, older millennials, fellow Gen Xers, boomers, many of us, maybe most of us, we've had a difficult time understanding Gen Z. I have, but it's not for lack of wanting to connect. There's a gap. Often we're just not sure what the gap is, why it's there, or how to cross it. And I have specific people in mind. I'm thinking about godly men and women in their 40s and 50s, Christian grandparents in their 60s, 70s, and 80s. There are precious loved ones in all of our lives in their teens and 20s, and we long to encourage them to draw closer to Christ and to walk with Him. But it's been a challenging road. Well, that's why the conversation with Dr. Tanita Maddox has been so helpful. She's a Gen Z expert, and she serves in leadership with Young Life. I've learned a ton from her in a short period of time, and today we'll be talking about a variety of topics, including the way Gen Z understands truth. I'm going to play a little preview clip here. It's longer than usual, but it's so good. Tanita just nails it with this insight.
1: Imagine having some values, like they have a high value of social justice, right? I want to see good happen in the world and evil stop in the world. But when you don't have an anchor of truth on that, and you don't have a way to prioritize the values that you have, then they're facing this world saying, I'm supposed to stand up for what is right, and I'm supposed to stand against what is wrong. But at the same time, I'm supposed to say that no one is right and no one is wrong. And there's no determination of what is evil or what is good, except for what I feel. And we've really left them kind of flailing, going, no, I want to stand for what's good, but you've removed truth. So how am I supposed to figure this out?
0: That's Tanita Maddox. She'll be back with us in a moment. She wrote the breakthrough book called What Gen Z Really Wants to Know About God. Almost without question, the Lord has put a Gen Zer in all of our lives. They're in their teens or 20s. Could be your own kids, maybe nieces or nephews, could be grandkids. This is a generation that God has called us to reach for Christ. And if we're honest, we've struggled to do that well. Well, this book identifies some of the top reasons, and it helps us to chart a path forward. Very practical, very applicable. And it's our way of saying thank you for your gift of ministry support to help keep Haven Today on the airwaves. Give us a call at 865-HAVEN, 865-HAVEN, or you can also give online at haventoday.org. The website, one more time, haventoday.org. And now we'll open with a declaration of gospel truth that Gen Z and also we need to hear. Matt Boswell and Matt Papa with Completely Known, Completely Loved.

0: This is Haven Today. I'm David Wolin, and we're joined again by Tanita Maddox, an author of a fantastic book called What Gen Z Really Wants to Know About God. And we've been talking about this the last couple of days on Haven Today. And there's a part of the conversation that I'm really excited about that we haven't had a chance to get to. So that's where we'll go today. And Tanita, I'm actually going to flip to the end of your book and read this statement that I highlighted because it really stuck out to me. You were talking about the potential of Gen Z, reminding us that they are also created in the image of God, and you said this: the enemy focuses his attack on those he fears. And you said, I think there is something about Gen Z that scares the enemy. If this generation really understands who God is and who they are in Christ, they will be a global force of faith to reckon with. Why did you write that? What do you see?
1: Part of it is I've watched the enemy really come after this group of young people really hard, you know, and part of it is isolating them from adults. And part of it is just some of the mental health stuff that's going on and just deep questions and realizing that there's been such a focused effort to tear down a generation that is actually global. It's our first real global generation where the same name and a lot of the same characteristics are appearing across cultural lines. Yeah. And I think that when I looked at that, I go, oh, I think the enemy's scared. Like, why else would he attack a group of people so acutely? And when I started to put that together, I went, man, we have to fight for these kids. We got to fight for these young 20-year-olds. Like, we got to fight for them because they're being attacked and mostly not realizing it or passive to it instead of saying, oh, like, there's something that's very scary about this for the enemy. So when I look at their potential, I look at how deeply they are seeking truth, how globally they are connected. We see some of the in some of these protests that have happened in different parts of the world under the same kind of anime flag that is flying. And you're like, they can start movements really quickly and they can go global very fast. What would happen if this generation was on fire for the Lord? Like, what kind of force is that? We're not talking about a person in one country making a difference. We're talking about a few billion people across the world fighting for the Lord. And that, I think that is a very scary thing for the enemy. And one thing that we have not really realized could be true about our Gen Zers.
0: Yeah, that's right. And a big reason for that, which we've talked about at length, is some of the disconnect and some of the things that maybe we see on the surface. And this is a generation often that is struggling right now in various ways. My wife and Marcy and I have observed this at times, just in whether it's inviting people over to our house or out for coffee from this generation. And again, every time we're talking about generations, we're painting with too broad a brush, but it is a pattern. And we've noticed what we would have described as maybe a commitment issue where they say they're going to be somewhere and then they don't show up. More so, I think, than other generations, but there's something beneath the surface that we don't realize is going on, isn't there?
1: Yeah, they have been marketed to from a very young age that there is a perfect choice or a perfect opportunity. Some of this comes from the fear of missing out, which used to be a joke when we said FOMO when I was growing up. It was like a joke, but it is actually now like a psychological thing that's being studied of what happens if you do have a fear of missing out on things. And you know, part of that's our marketing companies. They have definitely focused that message on our young people of if you don't choose this or if you're not available for this, you're going to miss this opportunity and you're going to regret it for the rest of your life. When you talk about Generation Z's relationship with failure also as part of their identity formation, that their experience is not that failure is part of a learning journey, but failure determines who you are and who you are not, then choosing the wrong opportunity or making the wrong commitment is also a failure and starts to determine your identity. So when we see our young people struggle with that and we think, why can't you just commit? I don't think we realize what's on the line for them, that they are actually

0: who I am and who I'm not. Those are big questions, but when you're just asking, I just wanted you to come over for dinner.
1: Well, and you've also talked a lot about the massive prevalence of debilitating anxiety that is so common, and sometimes the reason they don't show up is it's just more than I can handle right now, which, you know, depending on who you are, that might solicit an eye roll, or I think if we've got the Lord's heart for them, hopefully a huge amount of compassion. Because what must that really feel like to get in the way of whether I can follow through on what I meant to do today or not? And that's something that comes through very strongly in your book, a very tender heart toward what it feels like to be a Gen Zer and to communicate the very true and real love of God toward them and his desire for them to be have the fulfillment and real hope and joy and life in Christ that he made them for. And that's what's, you've communicated this, that's what's driven you so much to continue on in youth ministry.
0: Well, when I talk to adults, you know, I hear a lot of this, you know, Gen Z should be more resilient. They just need more resilience. And resilience is actually a skill that is built over time through navigating obstacles and figuring out our way through it. It's not something that we should just expect. It's something that we walk with. But when it comes to Gen Z, I say, no, we have to be the resilient ones. You cannot ask people who are helpless to help themselves. We have to go there and bring hope and bring truth to a group of people who is hopeless and scared. We can't expect them to be, they're doing what they can. They're being as much as they can, as strong and smart and brave as they can. It only is going to get them so far unless we help.
1: Yeah. So let's talk about a couple of the questions that you brought up. And there's seven of them that you spend time on in your book, seven of these key questions. And I'm interested, I think we have the time for this, in talking about the last two. So the first is, what is true? Which, boy, that resonates deeply in Scripture. Often we hear that question and we hear the voice of Pilate speaking to Jesus. But that's a question this generation is asking in a little bit different way. So what is the Gen Z understanding behind the question, what is true? Where's that coming from?
0: We have to understand that Gen Z has a very complicated relationship with truth, that really what they've seen in their lifetime is truth be used as a weapon to hurt people, to exclude people, to tell them that they are wrong, to beat them over the head. And so when that is your relationship with truth, then if it doesn't make sense that truth is good news, truth seems like it's actually really harmful. The other piece of that is that they have grown up in a time where your feelings and your experiences determine what is true. So if I feel it, then it's true. And that's just kind of been a part of our post everything culture, right?
1: Yeah.
0: They're wrestling with this. But then I what's really difficult is that imagine having some values, like they have a high value of social justice, right? I want to see good happen in the world and evil stop in the world. But when you don't have an anchor of truth on that and you don't have a way to prioritize the values that you have, then they're facing this world saying, I'm supposed to stand up for what is right and I'm supposed to stand against what is wrong. But at the same time, I'm supposed to say that no one is right and no one is wrong. And there's no determination of what is evil or what is good, except for what I feel. And we've really left them kind of flailing, going, no, I want to stand for what's good, but you've removed truth. So how am I supposed to figure this out?
1: Yeah, it's an impossible situation. And a lot of those things, we're talking about them very directly and clearly, but these are, it's like the operating system that their lives are running on. So they may not be able to fully, you know, articulate all of that and connect all of those dots. It's just how the world appears, and it's almost unquestioned, which has got to create a tremendous amount of obviously anxiety and confusion. But the gospel brings hope to that, brings truth to that. So what does it look like to engage the question, if you understand what the question is, what does it look like to engage the question in a way that respects where they are and bring the truth of God to it in a way that's helpful?
0: Part of it is helping our young people understand that truth does exist outside of their experience.

0: And I think sometimes we intellectually know that, except that, you know, how many times have I talked to young people and you see something and they say, well, that's not true for me. I've never experienced that, you know, and mm-hmm. There's a simple, like, even picture I use. Do you remember the dress from like 10 years ago, the blue, black, gold, white internet dress?
1: Only because you wrote about it in your book. But now I'm going to have to go look it up.
0: You got to Google it. It will cause family arguments for sure. Even my own family is split on what colors we see on the dress. It's just, It's the optical thing about how your eyes receive light. But when we look at it, you go, no, I am looking at this dress and I see gold and white. And then you zoom out and see that it's blue and black. You really have to admit, like, oh, shoot, I'm wrong. I had a partial picture of what I thought was going on and assumed that I knew the whole truth. And that's what happens to their young people with God also. We take, and I think we can compassionately say, we get this little partial picture. And now we're just deciding we know everything based on that partial picture. So what if we put that down and we actually start to figure out who God is? With more information, with a wider scope of what's going on. And the truth is, you know, the Bible says that the truth is supposed to bring freedom. It's supposed to bring freedom, not, it's not a weapon to hurl at people, not to marginalize and exclude people. It's supposed to be a piece of freedom. And because this is a moment where we talk about my truth and your truth and his truth and her truth and all those two truths, it's a really a key moment where personal testimony can be used, because no one can argue with your personal testimony, with being a witness, saying what you saw, saying what you experienced, because this is a group of people who is interested in your story more than holding up a Bible and saying, this is true, you should read it. They want to know what's going on. Prove it. Tell me your story. I want to hear your story. And it just happens to be that my truth, my testimony, overlaps with the truth of the Bible and who Jesus is.
1: Well, Tanita Maddox, you wrote this book, What Gen Z Really Wants to Know About God. And I suppose that a Gen Zer could pick this up and get some benefit from it. But my intuition here is that you wrote this for those who love and are engaging Gen Z in some way. And it could be a parent of now a grown up Gen Zer, and there is deep concern about where they are, where their life is. I know that's the case because we hear a lot of those listeners just writing in with prayer requests. But this is an opportunity, I think, for parents, for grandparents, for those who are just involved in ministry and have a heart for someone who is in this generation. What's your final admonition, word of encouragement, for those who are listening and there's a specific Gen Zer on their mind and heart?
0: I would say it is our responsibility to steward the next generation, and part of that is stewarding the words that we speak over them. So while it can be tempting to complain about kids today or young people today and follow what the culture is already going to do, I would stop and say, no, speak words that are worthy of living into. Be specific. And if you have someone in your heart today, I'd say just reach out. Give them a call, write a note, send a text message. I like you because, and be specific. You make my life better because here's what I see in you. Those words, they don't get enough of that. And they may need to hear it over and over from you. But I would also say that grab this book and read it with a Gen Zer. I have some college kids, they'll find it on my bookshelf in my house and they'll grab one. And part of it's to troll me. They're like, oh, what do I need to know, Tanita? But part of it is as they read it, they say, oh my goodness, like you gave words to my experience that I didn't know how to articulate. And to have these conversations with our young people where you're saying, hey, I'm interested in you. I'm reading this book because of that, but I also want to hear from you because you're actually Gen Z. To read together with a young person it's pretty incredible and powerful, and does amazing things in their own understanding of God and your discipleship of them and in your relationship.
1: Oh, that's great. I'm so glad you added that little extra bit on the end. That's a great encouragement. Tanita, it was a delight to have you on Haven today. Thank you for taking the time. I appreciate it so much.
0: Oh, I'm so grateful for your ministry. Thanks for letting me be a part of it. When the

0: I set my hope on Jesus. This version from Travis Cottrell with his Gen Z daughter, Lily. This is Haven Today. I'm David Wolin. And hearing the conversation today, I hope, like me, you were both inspired and a little bit convicted about God's call on all of us to reach the next generation. And perhaps the Lord brought someone to mind for you, someone in their teens or 20s. You long to see them walking more closely with Christ, or maybe they walked away from their faith or never have come to faith in Christ. And we might have assumed there isn't much spiritual interest in this generation, but we heard otherwise today. And that's why I'm highly recommending What Gen Z Really Wants to Know About God, 7 Questions About Life and Faith. It's a book by Tanita Maddox. It's our way of saying thank you for your gift of support to Haven Today. 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I'm David Wolin. Won't you come back again next time? We'll be keeping it all about Jesus. It's the great story. Here on Haven Today.
1: When life feels loud, God's Word still whispers the truth. Right now, draw closer with a KHCB verse of the week from Psalm 29, verse 11. The Lord will give strength to His people. The Lord will bless His people with peace.

0: Lord will give strength to his people. The Lord will bless his people with peace. We are KHCB, refreshingly timeless Christian radio.
1: Thanks for joining me today on Mission Network News. I'm Ruth Kramer. Hezbollah's ties to Iran complicate ceasefire efforts in southern Lebanon. Then behind addiction and brokenness are souls longing to be seen, loved, and restored. The story coming your way in just a few moments. Topping the news, Lebanon is asking the United States to pressure Israel. Beirut wants Israeli attacks in southern Lebanon to stop ahead of peace talks in the U.S. on Thursday and Friday. Hartford Lebanon's Camille Melki says Washington doesn't have an unbiased role in hosting the discussion.
2: The U.S.'s interest is to end conflicts in the Middle East, especially between Israel and its neighboring nations. The U.S.'s desire is that Israel sign peace agreements with the other neighbors, as it did with Egypt and Jordan.
1: However, peace won't come easily, especially amid the wider Iran war.
2: The Lebanese government is negotiating with Israel, but in fact, it's Hezbollah that is carrying the gun and shooting at Israel.
1: Although Lebanon signed a temporary ceasefire with Israel, certain complexities make the agreement a non-factor on the ground. First, Beirut doesn't control Hezbollah.
2: Hezbollah's loyalty is to the Iranian regime, the ones who pay the bills, the one who provide the weapons.
1: Conflict won't stop believers from caring for the displaced, though. Some 1.2 million people have been driven from their homes in southern Lebanon.
2: It is important that everybody we come in contact with knows and understands what drives us. We are sent with the love of Jesus Christ, sharing it with everyone in need, regardless of their faith, their ethnic background, and political affiliation.
1: Then a recent outbreak of terrorist attacks in southwestern Colombia killed at least 20 people. The attacks, allegedly committed by a drug trafficking group, brought back dark memories of Colombia's past. They've also raised uncertainty ahead of presidential elections this month. Estela Forucho is executive director of RTM Colombia. That's the branch of TWR in Latin America. She says through a translator,
3: the recent attacks, they are feeling that they went back. It's like a 20 years going back.
1: Today, Colombia's illegal armed groups have increasing access to technology, and government forces aren't able to match them.
3: The same military forces are in retreat because this group have equipment, drones, weapons. The population are terrified for this.
1: RTM's Colombia team broadcast Bible-based content, a mental health program, and much more. Please stand with them in prayer. Ferruccio says Colombia's next generation has received distorted messages about how to live. Many don't want to work and show no respect to others. Ask God to raise up godly young people in Colombia, protecting them from gang recruitment. And one tactic of spiritual warfare is convincing us that certain people aren't worthy of love. That's a daily reality in ministry to those struggling with addiction. Brandon Bauer from The Lighthouse says that although loving them can be difficult, it's always worth it. He recalls a young man who battled multiple addictions.
4: Chris actually stole money from us, and the process of forgiving him for stealing that money rocked his world, and Chris is now hungry for God's word.
1: The transformation that followed was nothing short of miraculous. But Bauer says stories like Chris's point to a bigger truth.
4: All believers have a responsibility to care for the broken.
1: Just as Christ cared for them in their brokenness. Another example is Matt. Though he knew Christ, poor hygiene made him unwelcome in local churches.
4: Matt's about 400 pounds. He sometimes smells really bad.
1: One of the first things the team did was lovingly teach him how to care for himself. Looking past Matt's outward appearance helped the team see the brilliance of his soul, and it helped him on the recovery journey.
4: I think if we're not loving others well, we're not representing Christ,
1: says Bauer. But what do you do when people seem hard to love? Well, you find simple, practical ways to show Christ.
4: Sit down to coffee, read a book together, buy them a donut, and just show them you love them. Christ is all that they need.
1: Thanks for listening to Mission Network News, a service of One Way Ministries. 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I'm Ruth Kramer.

Choir Room Singers with Oh Praise the Name. 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Hi, I'm Dawn Ray, and 48 years of faithful service deserves a thank you. We can even say congratulations as Bruce Munsterman steps out into a new adventure that the Lord is calling him to after serving here at KHCB for 48 years. 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We together are looking at day 27 of this 30-day devotional, Isaiah 26, verse 4. Trust in the Lord forever, for in God the Lord we have an everlasting rock. Life, it shifts, doesn't it? And people, we disappoint one another. Plans fall through, you go on vacation, the weather is bad. It seems like everything can go wrong, and it will, but God remains. Isaiah is calling us to trust, not to reason, but forever we can trust the Lord God because He is the one who remains. He's not a temporary solution. He's not like the weather. He comes and goes. He'll ruin things. He won't. He's the everlasting rock. He is steady, strong, and unshakable. So when you feel unstable, remember scripture verses like this one from Isaiah and so many more that give us the very attributes, the very nature of God, where we can trust in Him, our everlasting rock. Download this whole devotional for free. It's called Draw Closer, and you'll find it at khcb.org as well as through the KHCB app.

0: this is Max McLean. What is the work that God absolutely requires of us? The answer may surprise you. Listen to the Bible from John chapter 6. After the people saw the miraculous sign that Jesus did, they began to say, "Surely this is the prophet who is to come into the world." Jesus, knowing that they intended to come and make him king by force, withdrew again to a mountain by himself. When evening came, his disciples went down to the lake, where they got into a boat and set off across the lake for Capernaum. But now it was dark, and Jesus had not yet joined them. A strong wind was blowing, and the waters grew rough. When they had rowed 3 or 3.5 miles, they saw Jesus approaching the boat, walking on the water, and they were terrified. But he said to them, "It is I, don't be afraid." Then they were willing to take him into the boat, and immediately the boat reached the shore where they were heading. The next day, the crowd that had stayed on the opposite shore of the lake realized that only one boat had been there, and that Jesus had not entered it with his disciples, but that they had gone away alone. Then some boats from Tiberias landed near the place where the people had eaten the bread after the Lord had given thanks. Once the crowd realized that neither Jesus nor his disciples were there, they got into the boats and went to Capernaum in search of Jesus. When they found him on the other side of the lake, they asked him, "Rabbi, when did you get here?" Jesus answered, "I tell you the truth. You are looking for me, not because you saw miraculous signs, but because you ate the loaves and had your fill. Do not work for food that spoils, but for food that endures to eternal life, which the Son of Man will give you. On him God the Father has placed his seal of approval." Then they asked him, "What must we do to do the works God requires?" Jesus answered, "The work of God is this, to believe in the one he sent." From John 6. Listen to the Bible. It's great for the soul.
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And we do that through the teaching of His Word and music that points us to His heart as well. 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It's called Draw Closer. 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We're looking at day 27, Isaiah 26, verse 4, trust in the Lord forever. For in God, the Lord, we have an everlasting rock. We know that life can change in a moment, and it seems so unsteady. Everything around us can feel unstable, and we don't know how to find a foundation. But one has already been given. Return to the one who has said, He is your foundation, trusting in Him forever. It doesn't mean that we don't have doubt. It doesn't mean that we don't have fear. It does mean we keep coming back. We plant our feet again and again on what is true, on who is true. So you may not know what's coming next, nor do I, but we do know the one who holds the next moments. He is the rock that you can stand on. If you're not sure whether you know Jesus, when you go to download this devotional, Draw Closer, also look for the two words, Know Jesus, khcb.org or through the KHCB app, and let's have that conversation. What does it mean to know the everlasting rock? 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
1: It's 86 and clear. Wind is from the west at 5 to 10 miles per hour. Tonight, foggy with a low in the low 70s. Then tomorrow, clear with a high in the low 90s. Tomorrow night, partly cloudy with a low in the low 70s. It's 86 and clear.

0: Shalom, I'm Mitch Glazer, president of Chosen People Ministries. The Bible says that Israel and the Jewish people have been chosen by God. But why are they chosen? Deuteronomy 7 provides the answer. God made an everlasting covenant with Abraham and his descendants. He not only established the nation of Israel, he ruled over them as their God, gave them a land, and dwelled there with them. 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And he used a Jewish family to bring the Messiah to his creation. God loves all people, but God gave the Jewish people a special, non-transferable role in bringing his blessings to the world. 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

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What a short little powerful book, 25 verses, and of course the central theme of the entirety of those 25 verses, contend for the faith. That's Jude's most well-known line, but it sets the tone for the entire letter. I felt compelled to write and urge you to contend for the faith that was once for all entrusted to God's holy people. This is verse 3, and it's not a call to be quarrelsome or aggressive. The word contend carries that sense of active, disciplined defense, like athletes training for fights that they didn't choose, but they have to face. Jude, he sees faith not as something to be assumed or inherited casually, but as a treasure that must be vehemently protected. Faith in the Lord Jesus Christ and getting to share that truth with others, contend for the faith. The book of Jude and how it is a call to contend in an age of drift. 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

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We are still in that world, are we not? Stacy Sanchez has put this beautiful challenge together. As we look at what the scriptures say, Jude is not mincing words. There is a threat, and he describes the false teachers as people who are distorting grace and using it as permission for immorality. Oh, we still see that alive and well, rejecting Jesus' authority while claiming spiritual insight and then using religious language but live fruitless lives. May that not be true of us. I do think that's one of the biggest dangers that we see in our churches and amongst believers right now, is that we have all the right words, but our lives are not surrendered. Reaching deep into our hearts, the Lord is calling us to awaken and come out of spiritual rebellion. Take it seriously, because He has not changed. Grace, it does not erase accountability. The book of Jude, just 25 verses, but power-packed. And you can get this article online, khcb.org, or through the KHCB app.

0: This is the Church Calendar, announcing special events taking place at churches and Christian organizations. A women's conference will be held this week, hosted by the Texas Gulf Coast Ecclesiastical Jurisdiction. And their conference will be held May 13th through the 15th, each evening at 7:30. And it will be held at the Sheepfold Church of God in Christ at 518 West Rittenhouse in Houston. They will have various guest speakers as part of this event. And for more information or directions, call 281-513-7203. 281-513-7203. The Women's Conference, May 13th through the 15th, Wednesday through Friday, each evening at 7:30 at Sheepfold Church of God in Christ. The 75th anniversary celebration of Terrace United Methodist will be celebrated Saturday with an open house and special events. They are celebrating 75 years of serving Christ in the West Houston community. They're going to have church and school tours, a free lunch, and some special events for the kids. It's a free event, and you can find out more by going online to terraceumc.org, terraceumc.org. 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Camp Peniel is preparing for the summer, as they will have one-week sessions that range from May 31st through August 1st, and that will be for children ages 7 to 14. They'll have a day camp program for ages 6 to 8 and another program for those ages 9 to 11, and a week for high schoolers. You can find out more information by going online to camppeniel.org, camppeniel.org. That's P-E-N-I-E-L. The camp is in Marble Falls, Texas, and the summer camps begin May 31st. You've heard a page from the church calendar. If your church has upcoming events this summer, go online to khcb.org under the menu, select resources, then church calendar. Announcements do not constitute an endorsement of the event or organization by KHCB.
1: Jonah's conflicted. At one level, he's owning his sin. He's coming clean. But at another level, he's still running from God, isn't he? He's still stubborn. He's still too proud. He's obstinate. He knows exactly what he needs to do, but he won't do it. He's going to go down unrepentant to the very end.
2: Welcome to Living Hope with Pastor Philip Miller. I'm Pastor Larry McCarthy, and we're glad you've joined us today in our series in Jonah. Now, Pastor Philip, we're talking about pride and humility today. So what does the stubborn prophet Jonah have to teach us today?
3: Well, it's quite a really tragically comical scene, right? So Jonah has been exposed. The storm has exposed him. The captain found him. The lots have come up in his favor. He's been caught red-handed.
2: Busted.
3: He has to, that's right. He's got to confess before the sailors, like, this is what's going on. He's very honest with them. But then when they're like, what do we do? His solution is, well, I've come clean to you, but I'm not coming clean to God. Throw me in the sea. Just let me die now. I don't want to. He's still stubborn. He still won't actually repent of his sin before the Lord and turn to him. He knows God is gracious and merciful and slow to anger and abounding in steadfast love. He knows that. He knows exactly what he's supposed to do and turn and repent and come home. He knows what's possible. But what's in the way is his pride, his stubbornness, and his insistence of going down, you know, with his pride intact. And it really is a warning for all of us of the dangers of pride that can blind us from the very healing and freedom that we most need spiritually. It can get in the way. And so we're going to talk about that today.
2: Let's go now to the pulpit of the Moody Church as we look at Jonah's pride in a deeply dangerous situation. This is part two of the sermon, The Lord of the Storm. Now grab your Bibles. We're in Jonah chapter 1, verses 7 through 17.
1: See, there's a twist of irony here, friends. The sailors see the tragic futility of Jonah's flight with immediate clarity. What were you thinking, dude? You can't outrun the Lord, the God, the creator of all things. This is his province. And now, if they were afraid before, now they're terrified. And in all of this, friends, don't you see that God is bringing Jonah's rebellion into the light? God brings Jonah's rebellion into the light. The sea, the storm, the lot, it's all designed by God to bring Jonah into the light so that he will confess out loud what he's been hiding in secret. Friends, listen. If God loved Jonah less, he would just let him go. But it is his mercy, his grace, his undiminished love that pursues Jonah. God brings Jonah's rebellion into the light because he loves him. Because friends, bad things grow in the dark. Isn't that true? And when we bring sin into the light, it begins to lose its power. And as Jonah confesses out loud the sin that has been in his heart, not to God yet, he'll do that next chapter. But right now he's confessing to these human beings. It's the first step toward his healing. It's the first step toward his healing. Because friends, confession is grace. Confession is grace. I don't know who needs to hear this morning. But if you've been running from God, if you've been hiding your sin, if you've been wearing a mask, maybe this is God's wake-up call for you this morning. That God is exposing you. He's putting his finger on that thing that you haven't said out loud, that you've been nursing on the inside. God is bringing your rebellion into the light because he loves you, because he's not done with you, and he's pursuing you. He loves you too much to let you self-destruct. If he loved you less, he'd let you go. But this storm is for you. These lots are for you. And in his mercy, God is calling you this morning. The Apostle John writes in 1 John 1, verses 5b to 9, God is light, and in him is no darkness at all. If we say we have fellowship with him while we walk in darkness, we lie. We do not practice the truth. But if we walk in the light, as he is in the light, we have fellowship with one another. And the blood of Jesus, his son, cleanses us from all sin. If we say we have no sin, we deceive ourselves. And the truth is not in us. But if we confess our sins, he's faithful and just to forgive us our sins and to cleanse us from all unrighteousness. Friends, confession is grace. It feels like a kind of death, and yet there's life. It's the first step toward your healing. Won't you come into the light this morning, today? The second thing we see here is the sentence of death. The sentence of death. Jonah has pleaded guilty. Now the question is, what's the sentence? Verse 11. Then they said to him, "What shall we do to you that the sea would quiet down for us?" For the sea grew more and more tempestuous. Jonah, look, you're the reason we're in this mess. How do we get out of it? What punishment will satisfy the wrath of your God? What will make atonement for your guilt? Verse 12, he said to them, "Pick me up and hurl me into the sea. Then the sea will quiet down for you. For I know it is because of me that this great tempest has come upon you." Jonah's response here is interesting, very revealing. At one level, he's quite correct, isn't he? The wages of sin is death. And he has openly rebelled against God, and God is bringing justice to him, and atonement must be made. But Jonah also knows that God is a gracious God, that he is merciful, slow to anger, and abounding in steadfast love, and quick to relent from disaster. He says so. We saw it last time in chapter 4, verse 2. Jonah knows this about God. That's why he didn't want to go to Nineveh, because this gracious God would be gracious to the Ninevites. So Jonah knows the storm is for him, and if he would just turn and repent and cry out for mercy, God will relent, because God is unrelenting in his grace for undeserving people. It's true of the Ninevites, it's true of Jonah, it's true of us. And so all Jonah has to do is repent and cry out for mercy, and God will answer. But Jonah doesn't do it. He doesn't do it. He says, instead, hurl me into the sea. Sacrifice me. Let me go down to the depths that you might live. Why? Because Jonah's conflicted. At one level, he's owning his sin. He's coming clean. But at another level, he's still running from God, isn't he? He's still stubborn. He's still too proud. He's obstinate. He knows exactly what he needs to do, but he won't do it. He's going to go down unrepentant to the very end. But the men can't stomach it. Verse 13, nevertheless, the men rowed hard to get back to dry land, but they could not, for the sea grew more and more tempestuous against them. So here they are, they're doing everything in their power to save Jonah's life, to make sure he gets a second chance. Even in his guilty state, they are hoping for his redemption, but all the striving against the storm is futile. Verse 14, therefore they called out to the Lord, O Lord, let us not perish for this man's life. Lay not on us innocent blood, for you, O Lord, have done as it pleased you. See, they really don't want to do what Jonah says must be done. They don't want to be responsible for his death, but they also realize we're out of options. If the prophet of God, of the God who sent this storm, says that the only solution is to throw him into the sea, it must be our only option, you see. And the situation is thick with irony. Do you see this? These pagan, polytheistic sailors are the ones crying out for mercy and forgiveness from God for something they haven't even done. And the one guilty guy keeps his lips closed. And notice that the pagans are calling on the covenant name of God, Yahweh. They're in this moment, they are closer to God than Jonah is. And here they are making every possible effort to see a guilty foreigner escape the judgment of God and find mercy, which is the very thing Jonah refused to do for the Ninevites. These pagan soldiers are doing for Jonah what Jonah would not do for the Ninevites. Do you see that? And as this situation goes from bad to worse for Jonah, he's coming face to face with the reality of his rebellion, isn't he? He's coming face to face. God makes Jonah own the deadliness of his sin. That's what's going on here. Jonah has to own the deadliness of his sin, because the wages of sin is death. And as Jonah looks out on this storm of God's wrath and the watery grave that is awaiting him, I think in this moment the weight of his sin must have sunk in. And Jonah felt conviction for what he had done. And friends, conviction is grace. Conviction is grace. Friends, have you ever been overwhelmed with conviction for your sin, the deadliness of your sin? You realize that's grace, right? That's grace that the Lord would put his finger on your problem and force you to deal with it. because it's under the weight of conviction that we cry out for mercy. And it is the kindness of the Lord that leads us to repentance, Romans 2:4. And that repentance leads to life, leads to life. Confession feels like death, but it is grace that leads to life. Conviction feels like death, but it is grace that also leads to life. And now the depths of mercy, the depths of mercy. Verse 15, so they picked up Jonah and hurled him into the sea, and the sea ceased from its raging. I love this. So God, remember, he hurled the storm. They hurled the cargo. Now they're hurling Jonah, right? The sea ceases from its raging just like that. And the sailors realize Yahweh is the Lord of the storm. Verse 16, the men feared the Lord exceedingly, and they offered a sacrifice to the Lord and made vows. Notice their fear has transferred. First they were afraid of the storm. Now they fear the Lord of the storm. It reminds me of another group of sailors in the New Testament with another man who was sleeping through a storm. You know the one I'm talking about? Jesus asleep on the boat, and the disciples wake him up and say, "Don't you care that we're perishing?" They were afraid of the storm. And Jesus stood up and he spoke to the wind and the waves and said, "Peace, be still." Like he was hushing a little baby to sleep. And the sea became calm, just like that. And Mark says they were terrified and said to one another, "Who is this man that the wind and the waves obey him?" They were no longer afraid of the storm. They were afraid of the Lord of the storm. It's exactly what's happening here with these sailors in Jonah's day. And they respond, right, by offering a sacrifice, thanking God for sparing their lives. And they make vows. We don't get the content of their vows, but it's likely that they're promising to worship the Lord God as the one true God, that they are vowing to seek to serve and honor him with all of their lives. And again, such irony. Don't you see this? The pagan polytheistic sailors are more rightly responding to God than his own prophet. It's amazing. Who is at this very moment sinking in the depths of the sea with stubborn unrepentance in his heart. But God's mercy, friends, knows no depths. And his fathomless grace is beneath the waves.
2: This is Living Hope with Pastor Philip Miller. I'm Pastor Larry McCarthy, and we're glad you've joined us today as we dig deeper. We're talking about how pride gets in the way of our relationship. And in the passage that we just had an opportunity to listen to, it's interesting. They're not the naughty navy. These pagan sailors are actually closer to God at this point than Jonah. Can you tell us more about that?
3: Well, it is one of the great ironies in this text, right? You've got Jonah, who's supposed to be the guy,
2: yes,
3: who listens to the Lord and transmits his word and is a spiritual leader for Israel and is supposed to be the guy who walks with integrity before the Lord. And he's the rebel, and he's the one running the other way, who won't swallow his pride and so ends up sinking beneath the waves in obstinance and pride and not willing to repent and come home to the Lord. So, what a tragic trajectory there. And then the irony is here you have these pagan polytheistic sailors who worship who knows what pagan gods. But here they are, and they're calling on the name of Yahweh, the Lord God, the covenant-keeping God. They're the ones who don't want to see a foreigner perish, but want to see him reach mercy and salvation, which is the very thing Jonah won't extend to the Assyrians. They're the ones that are willing to save him. And then after the storm calms down, you know, they throw Jonah in. They don't want to do that, but they finally do at his insistence. And then as the storm calms down, it says they feared the Lord and they offer sacrifices and they make vows before him. So you've got this, just contrast is so clear. You know, this is what repentance looks like. This is what faith looks like. This is what a right response to the holiness of the Lord God looks like. And yet this is what fearing the Lord looks like. And yet Jonah's the opposite, you know, and the contrast is intentional. We're meant to see the irony of someone who should know better, who isn't responding to the Lord the way he ought to. And these sailors who, for all intents and purposes, don't have much in terms of revelation from God, but what they do know, they're responding to with faith and obedience, and they fear the Lord. And that contrast is really hard to miss, and it's quite striking, isn't it?
2: It's a big contrast. But so Jonah, rather than being obedient, would rather throw himself into the ocean instead of throwing himself into the mercy of God. Now, our listeners have to say, well, that's Jonah. Nobody is doing that today. I certainly don't see any examples of people being that obstinate today, do we? Well, I think we do, don't we?
3: Well, you know, you think about it. Every person that hears the good news of Jesus Christ and doesn't respond to that, there's a reason for it, right? And there's things we tell ourselves. I'm too far gone. God wouldn't have me. I've made too much of a mess of myself. Or, if that's true, the good news of Jesus Christ, I am forgiven and loved, and I can be reconciled to the Father through the blood of Jesus Christ. If that's true, that also means I've never been loved that deeply, and that means I'm going to have to do something in response to that love. Love takes over your life, after all, and I don't want to relinquish control. I don't want to have to say yes to someone like God in my life. And so I'd rather just keep doing my own stubborn thing and living my own way. Or, you know, the call of the gospel involves repentance, right? And sometimes we just don't want to humble ourselves and kneel and respond. And so actually the impulse we see in Jonah is still around. We all know people, Pastor Larry, who for whatever reason, they're miserable. Maybe they're dealing with an addiction and they've got dysfunction in their life and they're miserable and people are calling them out all the time. You got to stop this. You're hurting yourself. You're hurting other people. Mm-hmm. Like, you're not happy. Like, you got to stop. You got to make some changes. And they go, I know. And then they just keep doing it. It's like we have the human condition to continue in our rebellion, our obstinacy and pride, and just keep doing our own thing, even to our own detriment and misery and self-destruction. That impulse is really, it's really deep. Right. Mm-hmm. And it's at some level, it's satanic, right? The thief comes to steal, kill, and destroy. And we're under the thumb of the devil. And so the reality is this same impulse, we still see it today. People are in self-destructive, suicidal patterns that are taking life. And the Lord is trying to rescue and redeem and calling us out of that miserable cycle. And there's a whole bunch of reasons we just keep persisting and don't turn around, aren't there?
2: You know, it raises the question about this self-righteousness. And unfortunately, we see that in the household of faith today, where people are self-righteous. They're very quick, aren't they, to point out, as you said, aren't someone else's faults, something, some, the speck in someone else's eye, but they can't turn that towards themselves. And unfortunately, there are a lot of people who have been hurt by that kind of attitude in God's house.
3: Hmm. Yeah, you think about it. Jonah is supposed to be the spiritual leader for Israel. He's a prophet of God, right? And yet here he is living in a kind of disintegration, right? Where he's not metabolizing for himself the very grace and covenant love that he has spoken about as a prophet of God. So he's saying one thing, but then he's not actually integrating it into his own life and spiritual journey. He's a rebel at heart, but he's saying the right things. And to your point, I think sometimes we see that in church. We see, even in church leadership, we can see people who they say all the right things, but their hearts are in a very different place. And sometimes they hide it for a long time, and then there's a moment of exposure, and then we all kind of go, oh man, who do we trust, you know? Mm-hmm. And I think in those moments, we need to recognize like a couple things. Sin is really sneaky, and it can get into anyone's heart, and it is deadly. The consequences are deadly, and it's inexcusable. This kind of disintegration between what we profess and how we behave, it's sin, it's wrong. We got to call it what it is. We also need to recognize this is all of us at some level. We all are in this place where we're falling short of the glory of God. And
4: yes.
3: And the self-destructiveness of sin is in every one of our lives. And so at the end of the day, what we can't do is give up on our only hope, which is Jesus Christ. He's our Savior. He's the good one who has every integration in his life. Everything he said, he did. And he's whole and he's worthy. And so look to Jesus. You know, people will always disappoint us at some level. Mm. But Jesus never will.
4: That's right. So
3: my encouragement is, even if you've been in a situation where your trust has been shattered in a human leader, look to Jesus. He will never let you down. Don't throw out Jesus just because somebody who bore his name mishandled things. That's a tragedy. It's sin. It's wrong. But don't give up on Jesus, because he really is the hope we need.
4: And amen. Oh, be encouraged today, beloved. You know, we never want to be educated beyond obedience. So if God is speaking to you today, won't you respond? God's fierce mercy is what stops us in our tracks when we're self-destructing. 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Isn't it amazing how God stays his hand of judgment, giving Jonah and us another chance to turn to him? Oh, next time, we'll discuss God's long-suffering and the beauty of his patient love. Thanks for joining us for Living Hope, where you'll always find gospel truth for the journey of a lifetime. 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
5: 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This is KHCB's Verse of the Week. From Psalm 29, verse 11, the Lord will give strength to his people. 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
6: It's 87 and clear. Wind is light and variable from the west. Tonight, foggy with the low in the low 70s. Then tomorrow, clear with a high in the low 90s. Tomorrow night, partly cloudy with a low in the low 70s. It's 87 and clear.

And good afternoon to you, a good Wednesday afternoon, and welcome to The Journey Home. I'm Bonnie Bement, and I'll be with you. I hope you'll stay tuned for the next 2 hours as we worship the Lord together through music and scripture, helping you on the journey, whether you're on the way home, maybe you're already home. But we're going to worship together, and we're going to begin with some words of scripture that remind us that we can worship the Lord, and to do that every day, all day. Psalm 95, verse 6 says, "O come, let us worship and bow down. Let us kneel before the Lord our Maker." And then in the next chapter, it says, "O worship the Lord in the beauty of holiness. Fear before him all the earth." And then Psalm 99, verse 5, "Exalt the Lord our God and worship at his footstool, for he is holy." So let's join together as we worship the Lamb, Jesus Christ, the Lamb of God, who came to take away the sin of the world. Here's Annie Herring on The Journey Home.

all creatures of our God and King, lift up your voice and with us sing. That's what we're doing today, lifting our voice, worshiping the Lord. In the book of Psalms, it says, let everything that has breath praise the Lord. So all creatures praise our great God. It's 4:08 Central Time. This is The Journey Home on KHCB, helping you to draw closer to Jesus Christ and to draw closer as you worship Him. So let's sing a hymn of worship. Oh, worship the King, all glorious above.

And it is such a powerful name. The name of Jesus, what a beautiful name. Point of Grace on KHCB, helping you to draw closer to Jesus Christ, the beautiful name. It's 4:18 Central Time, and this is The Journey Home, as we continue to hear songs of worship, but also encouraging us to share that message with others. I really enjoy this version that the Fountain View Academy recorded to encourage us to tell others we have been redeemed. If you have put your trust in Jesus Christ, you are redeemed by the blood of the Lamb. Well, have you told someone about that? Have you shared that good news? Redeemed. How I love to proclaim it, redeemed by the blood of Jesus Christ. Let's share it with others so they can make that decision to follow Jesus before it's too late. This is KHCB.

You can stand forgiven at the cross. Keith and Kristen Getty reminding us of the power of the cross. As we worship the Lord this afternoon, coming boldly to his throne and coming into the Holy of Holies, wherever you are, you can worship the Lord. And Psalm 138, verse 2 says, I will worship toward your holy temple and praise your name for your loving kindness and for your truth. As we worship the Lord and praise him for his loving kindness, his mercy every day, and for his truth. So as we continue on the journey home on KHCB, let us worship the Lord and be reminded that we can come before him at any moment and come because it's all about him, not about us, as we put our focus and our eyes on Jesus. 4:32 Central Time, the journey home, helping you draw closer to Jesus Christ. Let's get back to the heart of worship.

0: The psalmist wrote those words in Psalm 118. This is the day the Lord has made. Let us rejoice and be glad in it. And we are glad for this day the Lord has made. Being thankful for a little cooler weather, a little lower humidity for the next couple of days, but knowing that summer is coming, but that's what the Lord has made as well. So we rejoice and we're glad in it. We're worshiping the Lord today on the journey home and also hearing some words of promise as we memorize this week Psalm 29:11. The Lord will give strength to his people. The Lord will bless his people with peace. And he will give you strength today. He will bless you with his perfect peace. Psalm 29:11, the weekly memory verse, helping you to draw closer to Jesus Christ and to draw closer to his word as we memorize Psalm 29:11. It's 4:44 Central Time, so let's pause and have a moment with Johnny.
1: Hi, I'm Johnny Erickson Tata. When you have a bad attitude, isn't it amazing how your thoughts can dart like mosquitoes? Negative, selfish, prideful. What do you do? Well, I'll tell you what I did the other day, and boy, was it effective. You see, I had been hurting in my wheelchair, and it was making me miserable. My attitude was cranky and peevish. So I asked my friend Rainey. I said, "Rainey, I hate my attitude today. Would you please put your hands on my forehead and pray for me?" Instantly, the peevishness vanished. I guess James was right when he wrote in chapter 5, "Confess your sins to each other and pray for each other so that you may be healed." That's what Rainey did for me, all because I confessed my need to her. Look, if you're struggling with sin, do the opposite of human nature. Don't hide it. Confess it. And then ask a friend to pray for you. Because it really works.

Psalm 103 says, "Bless the Lord, O my soul, and all that is within me. Bless his holy name. Bless the Lord, O my soul, and forget not all his benefits, who forgives all your iniquity, who heals all your diseases, who redeems your life from the pit, who crowns you with steadfast love and mercy, who satisfies you with good so that your youth is renewed like the eagles. The Lord works righteousness and justice for all who are oppressed. The Lord is merciful and gracious, slow to anger and abounding in steadfast love. He does not deal with us according to our sins, nor repay us according to our iniquities. For as high as the heavens are above the earth, so great is his steadfast love.

0: 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On the area roadways, expect delays on the Katy Freeway going outbound. An accident has cleared at Barker Cypress, but it's still backed up from Antoine Silburn. Will take you about an extra 40 minutes. The forecast calling for lows tonight going down into the low 70s under clear skies. Warm tomorrow, high of 91 degrees, but it will be sunny and sunny 88 on Friday. The time is coming up on 5 o'clock. 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
1: 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That's all it said, "Jesus Saves." Her homeowners association demanded it be removed under a rule against window signs. Is that enforceable? HOA authority varies widely depending on state law and the specific rules of the association. It differs in all 50 states. Some courts have allowed certain sign restrictions, while others have recognized limits with free speech or religious expression when it's involved and the courts protect it. If you receive a violation notice from your HOA related to no religious expression, it's important to understand the specific legal landscape in your state. What does the law permit? The Christian Law Association today would be honored to help you understand the rules that let you keep your free speech and religious protections.
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Mighty is our God. Mighty is our King, giving Him all the glory for the great things that He has done. Well, good afternoon. Welcome to The Journey Home. If you're just joining us or you've been a part of the journey for the past hour or so, it continues until 6 o'clock Central Time here on KHCB, helping you every afternoon to draw closer to Jesus Christ. And as we continue to give praise to the Lord, we thank Him for His grace that He has poured out upon us. And Paul wrote of this grace that we have in Jesus Christ. And Paul was one who really knew about God's grace, for he had been persecuting and killing Christians. And then he came to faith in Jesus Christ and learned of that grace that God gives to us, that He will forgive our sins. In verse 4 of Ephesians 2, it says, "But God, being rich in mercy, because of His great love with which He loved us, even when we were dead in our transgressions, made us alive together with Christ. By grace you have been saved." And then the familiar words in verse 8, "For by grace you have been saved through faith, that not of yourselves, it is the gift of God. It's not as a result of works, so that no one may boast." Giving thanks to God today because He was rich in mercy, because of His great love. Even when we were dead, He made us alive together with Christ. By grace, you have been saved. Let's give thanks to God today for His amazing grace, His grace that flows down every day. Here's Corey Emerson on KHCB.

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0: great God of wonders. He alone is holy as we worship him today on The Journey Home on KHCB. It's 5:30 Central Time, so each day at this time we pause to hear from John Stone Street as he brings a thought from God's Word, encouraging us on Breakpoint. Then we'll continue with more music and continue to thank the Lord for his mercy, for his strength, and for his peace. This is KHCB, helping you draw closer to Jesus Christ.
1: Welcome to Breakpoint, a daily look at an ever-changing culture through the lens of unchanging truth. For the Colson Center, I'm John Stone Street. Recently, Tennessee Governor Bill Lee declared the month of June Nuclear Family Month. In doing so, he was also declaring that June is not Pride Month. The resolution stated that Tennessee will prioritize the nuclear family, which it described as, and I quote, consisting of one husband, one wife, and any biological, adopted, or fostered children as God's design for a familial structure, end quote. Even more, according to the Tennessee resolution, the nuclear family is under attack in our beloved state and nation, and it's our responsibility to uplift, protect, and support values that help Tennessee proper, end quote. Now, predictably, this Tennessee resolution engendered much outrage from LGBTQ activists. After all, it's now fully expected that our nation recognizes Pride Month each June, and that media, professional sports teams, local and national retailers, and federal and state governments will participate. One might think that Pride Month is even federally mandated, but as Tennessee has just demonstrated to us all, it is not. The first Pride Month marches took place in 1970 in response to a police raid on a gay bar in New York City. Activists date this as the beginning of the so-called gay liberation movement. In 1999, President Clinton issued a presidential proclamation that June be recognized as Gay and Lesbian Pride Month. 10 years later, 2009, President Obama renamed it as Lesbian, Gay, Bisexual, and Transgender Month. And since then, of course, the T's have basically taken over. Presidential proclamations are important, but they are mostly ceremonial, and they're not binding laws. The Tennessee resolution makes clear that the family has contributed far more to our nation than have sexual minorities, and yet it faces attack from various angles in American society. Thinkers as far back as Aristotle argued that the family is the most natural of all associations and thus an essential pillar of any healthy civilization. In How Now Shall We Live, Chuck Colson wrote these words, quote, nearly every civilization has protected the family, both legally and socially, for it is the institution that propagates the human race and civilizes children. The contemporary, systematic deconstruction of the oldest, most basic social institution is a prime cause of the social chaos in America in recent decades. End quote. In more recent years, organizations like the Institute for Family Studies have provided treasure troves of data about the family, demonstrating the essential link between a healthy and flourishing society and healthy and flourishing families. The Tennessee resolution is also an example that even at the state level, hopeful alternatives exist to so-called pride. An even better example is Fidelity Month, a grassroots project that was imagined and managed by Princeton University professor Robert George. As Professor George explains, Fidelity Month is dedicated to the importance of fidelity to God, to spouses and families, and to our country and communities. And new this year to Fidelity Month is a national essay contest for high school juniors and seniors. In effort to challenge students to recommit to God, family, and country, the essay prompt this year asks students to focus on areas of American history with a specific emphasis on faithfulness to the basic values that unite Americans. Cash prizes will be awarded to the top three essays. And in fact, the 250th anniversary of America's founding is a wonderful opportunity to meaningfully reflect on what it means to be faithful to one's country by first being faithful to God and to family. After all, faithfulness is a virtue. Pride is just a vice, and it only leads to destruction. So choose faithfulness this June. For the Colson Center, I'm John Stone Street with Breakpoint.
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0: I trust you can say that it is well with your soul as you put your trust in the Lord, knowing as we've memorized this week that He will give you strength and He will give you His peace. As Psalm 29:11 says, the Lord will give strength to His people. The Lord will bless His people with peace. Psalm 29:11. And you can also find those words of hope and promise, that peace and that strength, as you read the 30-day devotional that helps you to draw closer to Jesus Christ. 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It's 5:46 Central Time as we continue to hear words from Scripture and songs of promise as we pause to have a moment with Olin Baker through Attitudes, Answers. 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
1: Attitudes, Answers, a healthy lifestyle from a Christian perspective with individual marriage and family counselor Olin Baker.
2: Do you desire to be an excellent husband or wife? Has that status eluded you? The prospect for becoming an excellent spouse is crucially linked to knowing and understanding the person to whom you are married, in addition to actually knowing yourself. How do you get to know another person? The short answer is spending enough time together for personality quirks to become obvious. It's not a matter of whether flaws exist, but if there is enough patience, love, and tolerance to accept what may never change. Strengths and weaknesses are often the source for disagreements, but from these, an excellent relationship can be pursued. The Apostle Paul explains how excellence evolves. Forgetting what is behind and straining for what is ahead, I press on toward the goal to win the prize for which God has called me. Paul gives hope and meaning to accountability as he pursues excellence, as you can do. I'm Olin Baker.
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Jesus, the rock of our salvation. And now we continue with songs of worship. Lord, open the eyes of my heart.

0: 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Refreshingly timeless Christian radio. And on the area roadways right now, still some slow spots, including on the North Sam Houston Parkway westbound at Veterans Memorial Toll Plaza. An accident cleared, but it's still slow from JFK Boulevard. And there's still some slow traffic headed outbound tonight on the Katy Freeway. Clear skies tonight, a low of 70, sunny and 91 tomorrow, sunny 88 on Friday. Time is coming up on 6 o'clock. Dr. David Jeremiah coming up in just a few minutes right here on KHCB, helping you draw closer to Jesus Christ.
1: Hello, friends, and welcome once again to Sincerely Yours Time. Today, a very special email that was sent to us recently that I'd like to share with you. They write, "Glory to God for leading me to KHCB in the most peculiar way. If it wasn't for my horse's hoof surgery and having to build a temporary stall inside our air-conditioned shop, that rusty old radio would have remained hidden on the back of a shelf. It had reception for only one station, the one and only station that our gracious Savior knew I needed, KHCB. I practically lived in Jack's stall for the next 3 months caring for him and absorbing God's word through the radio waves. Since then, I seek nourishment through the gospel, soaking in daily sermons and Bible studies from Chuck Swindoll, Dr. Evans, Alistair Begg, to evening Unshackled programs. Last but not least, thank you, KHCB, for Dr. Stanley's In Touch programs and Through the Bible Q&A featuring Dr. Vernon McGee. I share my appreciation to all those who are making your amazing Christian radio station reachable to those in need. That means all of us. Thanks so much for that email. I appreciate you taking the time to share your story. Some of my favorite stories are of how God leads people to KHCB. Isn't that just like him in all of these peculiar ways that he brings us to a radio station that he can use to draw us closer to himself day after day, sometimes year after year, or even decade after decade? 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Thank you again, too, for mentioning some of your favorite programs. 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Or you can write to us at 2424 South Boulevard, Houston, Texas, 77098. Well, a very encouraging daily financial report to share with you today. It's a report of God's faithfulness to the ministry of KHCB. 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Today, I'm pleased to share with you that we received $12,260. That means that our May total is now up to $68,376. Our budget for this month is $350,000, and that means that $282,319 is still needed to reach our monthly operational budget. We've received 762 gifts so far this month. I want to thank each and every one of you who have chosen to stand with us here in the month of May. We are greatly encouraged by your support and by your prayers. Until the next time we get together, may the Lord bless you and keep you. Sincerely yours, Scott Cruz.
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3: As a Christian, you're not exempt from having to face your fears, but you are exempt from having to face them alone. Today on Turning Point, Dr. David Jeremiah returns to the 34th Psalm, written to bring peace of mind and encouragement to believers struggling with fear. From God, I Need Some Answers, here's David with the conclusion of his message, How Do I Face My Fears?
4: You know that if we're honest, we all have on occasion been afraid.
3: afraid in our spirit, afraid in our hearts, afraid of what might happen, afraid of what is happening. And for us to say we never have any fear is mostly not to say the truth, because fear is a part of the human condition. But the Bible tells us we don't have to let fear control us, because God has a place in his heart for the fears of our heart, and he will help us. And he's opened his book, which we call the Bible, to give us information. Here in Psalm 34, we have this great teaching on fear that will help us when our fears come. We cannot miss being afraid on occasion, but we can miss living in fear. God never intended for his people, for his children, to live in fear, and he's given us all we need to be victors and not victims. We'll get to that in just a moment, but let me tell you again about our resource for the month of May. It's a beautiful book that just came off the press here at Turning Points, never been offered before. It's called Five Psalms for a Flourishing Life. It's a hardback book of 236 pages, which is only available from Turning Point. It's our May resource, which means when you send a gift of any size to Turning Point, all you have to do is ask for your copy of this book, and it'll be on its way. We love sending these resources to you because we know they're there to nourish your soul and help you grow strong in your faith. Please give us the opportunity to send this book to you when you send your gift of any size to Turning Point today. This is Turning Point. This is God's work. And when we work together, a lot of great things can happen, and they're happening. Right now, let's open our hearts to part two of this discussion from Psalm 34. How do I face my fears?
4: I've shared with you a couple of times the little word of the granddaughter of one of my good friends who said that the one word that is not in God's vocabulary is the word oops. And I never will forget that, because that really speaks reams to me. It reminds us that what goes on in our lives and the things that are happening to us that cause our fear are things which have been filtered through the hands of a God that we trust and that we love. What David is saying is that when you begin to be fearful, if you are a believer in God, you should immediately turn your attention away from your fear, even if you have to force yourself to do it, and begin to look into the face of Almighty God and express your love and appreciation and your praise and your exaltation of the one who is in charge. What we're prone to do when we get afraid, I know it well, is to go cover ourselves up, put the blanket over our head, and then in a fetal position, nurse our fears. Have you ever done that? Talk to yourself about how bad it is. Reflect on the awful options that are before you. Try to remember everybody else who had what you have who died. You know what I'm talking about? And oh, how the adversary of our souls loves to get us in that kind of a pity party, where we get our attention focused on ourselves and off the resource of our God. You say, well, what good is going to happen to me if I begin to praise and worship God? I'll tell you what will happen. It will make God big in your heart and in your mind, and all of a sudden the problem you have will get into perspective. Satan wants the problem to become everything. God wants himself to be everything and the problem in perspective to the Creator. When I pray and worship God, sometimes even with tears coming down my face because there's a hurt I can't deal with, it is a wonderful thing to see the transformation that takes place within my spirit. As I worship and praise God, my problem doesn't go away, but all of a sudden I see it in perspective to the one who is in charge of everything, last I heard, in perspective to Almighty God. I want to take just a moment and think with you about that last little phrase that David wrote. He said, I will boast of his kindness to me. And I wrote down in my journal this week that it's interesting what we boast about. When you were at the last dinner party with your friends, what was it that occupied the attention of the group, and what did you talk about and what did you boast about? Someone has written that if you boast in your conversation about the great things you have done, then you are simply reflecting your own insecurity. Only by putting the spotlight on the Lord and focusing on him do you really understand what it's like. And you know, I would like to start a new club, Boasting in the Lord Club. When we get together, just brag on Jesus. You know, so many good things are happening in our lives as individuals and in this church as a congregation. When we get together as God's people, we ought to boast on the Lord. We ought to brag on God. Instead of trying to lift ourselves up or worse, put somebody else down, David says one of the great therapies for fear and discouragement is to have yay God parties every time you get an opportunity. The next thing that he talks about in this psalm is very difficult for some of us. I think most of us, because we're spiritually intelligent, know the importance of acknowledging the reliability of God. We know that. That's in the scripture, and we don't have a hard time dealing with that. We may not always be obedient to it, but we know it's there. But the second thing David points out in the beginning of this psalm is that when you have to deal with the fear in your life, number two, you have to admit the reality of it. You have to admit the reality of your fear. Read verses 4 and 5 with me. I sought the Lord, and he heard me and delivered me from all my fears. They looked to him and were radiant, and their faces were not ashamed. Now, please watch your Bibles carefully, and let me tell you what is going on in these verses, because it isn't clear just reading it from the English version. The original language actually says, so their faces shall never be ashamed. And what the psalmist is doing in his poetic style is personifying his fears. And this is what the verse really says. He delivered me from all my fears. In looking to him, my fears were enlightened, and their faces will never be ashamed. Or literally, I will never put a veil over the face of my fears. I will never try to hide them. What the psalmist is saying is that part of the process of dealing with fear is the willingness to acknowledge and admit that it's there. I don't like to acknowledge my weaknesses. I mean, I really struggle with that. I don't like to acknowledge them to Donna, not to my children. And I even don't, you know, it's kind of stupid when you get right down to it. I don't even like to tell God. And then I think, good night, Jeremiah. He knows everything. You know, he knows already, but I know that and I understand that up here, but I just have a hard time saying, God, I'm afraid, or God, I'm weak. In our fantasies, and you watch this, in our fantasies, we are always the ones who do the right thing. We are always the one who walks into a fearful situation, and we're the strong ones. Isn't that the way you fantasize? Here's a whole group, everybody's coming unglued, and here you come. Boy, I'm telling you, Mr. Rock. And you walk in and you've got it all together and you give a little speech and in a few minutes everybody's calmed down and the whole thing's in control and you did it again, right? But it very seldom is that way. And while it might be true in our fantasies, it's not true in reality. And the bottom line, friends, is that all of us have moments where we are very much afraid. Strange things produce fear in us, but the fear is real. And the psalmist says we ought to acknowledge our fear before God. Now, let me tell you why I think that's important. I believe it's important because only the fearful and the weak and the helpless ever get the power of God in their lives. Did you know that? Look down in the next verse or so. David kind of grabs hold of this thing. Verse 6, he says, this poor man cried out. And the Lord here. He didn't say this strong man cried out. This man who's got it all together cried out. This spiritual man cried out. David said this poor man cried out. And Paul gives us in the New Testament the incredible illustration of that. Do you know the story of how Paul came to the Lord? And he said, Lord, I've got this thorn in the flesh and I don't know how to get rid of it, but I don't feel like I can really minister and serve you, Lord, if you don't remove it. And the Bible says in 2 Corinthians that 3 times in Paul's career, he came to the Lord and he pled with God. He said, God, please take away this thorn. And you know, it doesn't tell us what the thorn is. I think that's probably good because then we'd have a Paul's thorn club in every church. I mean, you know it's true. He didn't tell us what it is. We don't know what it is. A lot of people think it was his eyesight. There's a couple of comments in his writings about his eyes and about the writing in a large hand. But we don't know what his thorn was, but we know it was significant. It was a fearful thing for Paul. 3 times he said, Lord, would you please take this away? And in 2 Corinthians, we're told that the Lord came to him. Listen to the words of 2 Corinthians 12, 8 through 10. 3 times I besought the Lord about this, that it should leave me. But he said to me, my grace is sufficient for you, Paul, for my power is made perfect in weakness. I will all the more gladly boast of my weaknesses, said Paul, that the power of Christ may rest upon me. For the sake of Christ, then, I am content with weaknesses and insults and hardships and persecutions and calamities. For, here's the principle, when I am weak, then I am strong. Now, that sounds like double talk, but I want you to say it out loud with me. When I am weak, then I am strong. You say, Pastor Jeremiah, that doesn't make any sense to me at all. Well, it makes absolute sense. What God is teaching us through the words of Paul and in this Old Testament psalm is this, that when we are filled with the realization of our own ability and our own strength and our own prowess, we go forward in the strength of the human psyche to do the will of God, and we ultimately fail. And if we don't fail, we fall very short of God's purpose for us. I read in a book that when we operate in the flesh, three things are always true. We will always lack the power of the Spirit, and so we'll suffer from fatigue. We will always lack the vision of the Spirit, so we'll suffer from frustration. And we will always lack the sustaining ministry of the Spirit, so we will suffer from failure. And my friends, there are Christian people who are well-meaning all over the universe whose lives could be marked by those three characteristics. And they are the characteristics that come when we try to do things in our own strength. Now watch. When something happens, when you have an illness in your family, or you have a child who goes south on you. Anybody have a child go south on them? Everything's in line, and all of a sudden one day you wake up and you wonder, who is this person? And you don't have any way of understanding it. And in that moment of time, when you feel so helpless and so incapable and so weak, the Spirit of God descends into your weakness and gives you strength. And all of a sudden, you begin to realize there's something dynamic going on in your life that you never experienced before. It's not your power. It's God's power. And what Paul is saying is this: if it takes weakness to get God's power in your life, you are better off weak than you ever would be strong, because when you are weak, then what? You are strong. So you have to admit. You have to admit your fear. I am afraid. Every one of you is afraid of something. And it's not weak to say, I'm afraid. Third thing, after you

you know, in years past before you knew of the Lord, you may have had somebody you called out to, Billy Budd or Sally Jane or someone. But when you call out to God, you can count on it. He will help you. And that's what the psalmist says. This poor man cried and God heard him. And I love the definition of the word trouble here. You know the word trouble in the Hebrew language, what it means? We could translate it in our vernacular today, hang-ups. It literally means to be limited, inhibited, tied up, restricted. I cried out unto the Lord and he delivered me from all my hang-ups, from all my fears. When we lay hold of Christ, we are freed from our inhibitions. In fact, the psalmist reviews this principle later on. Look at verse 15. The eyes of the Lord are on the righteous, and his ears are open to their cry. Verse 17. The righteous cry out, and the Lord hears and delivers them out of all their troubles. You say, this is so simplistic, and it is, and yet I could count numerous occasions when I've counseled with people who are in deep trouble in their lives, and they're Christian people, and they've not been afraid to admit they've got a problem, and then I've asked them in the office, have you talked to the Lord about this? And they look at me with a blank stare as if I just entered into another language or something. Oh, you mean tell him? Yes, tell him. When you acknowledge the reliability of the one who's in charge of your life, and then you admit the fear that you have, you have to appropriate the power that he has promised to give you. You have to tell it to Jesus. And then fourthly, when you tell it to Jesus, you have to accept the reinforcement of his power in your life. There's a wonderful phrase in this next verse. Demands almost an entire morning of explanation, but let me read verse 7. The angel of the Lord encamps all around those who fear him and delivers them. Now focus on that for just a moment. Let me tell you first of all that the word angel of the Lord only appears in the Psalms three times. Once here in Psalm 34 and interestingly enough twice in Psalm 35. And you will look in the New Testament, you will never find the angel of the Lord in the New Testament. You know why? Because the angel of the Lord, now watch carefully, is an Old Testament theophany. That's a theological word which means theos, God, phaneo, manifestation, an Old Testament manifestation of God. A theophany is the Old Testament picture of Christ. In other words, the angel of the Lord is the Christ of the New Testament operating in the Old Testament. You don't need the angel of the Lord in the New Testament because you've got Christ. But watch carefully. Read back into your Bibles now and notice what the psalmist says. He says, the Christ, the Lord Jehovah, encamps all around those who fear him, and he delivers them. Do you know who is close to you when you're at the most fearful moment in your life? The Lord God, Jesus Christ. You remember when the three Hebrew children were in the midst of the fire, in the most awesome moment of testing and fear, and they looked into the fire, and there was a fourth member who was like unto the Son of God. Watch this. God didn't take them out of the fire. He sent Jesus into the fire to be with them. And when you go through your times of fear, what it says here is this, the angel of the Lord, meaning Jesus Christ, will come and literally encamp around you. The word encamp means to fortify you, to build a hedge around you and protect you in the midst of the fearful experience that you may be undergoing. Wow. That's why so many of us, when we've gone through times of difficulty, we say to our Christian brothers, you know, I don't understand what was going on. I sure didn't ask for it and I didn't get to vote on it. But I'll tell you what, I never, ever felt the presence of God like I did during those moments. Ever been there? I mean, nobody wants to go back, but you don't have a choice. It comes periodically. You lose a loved one, you go through difficulty, and it's the fortification of Jehovah God in your circumstance. And I want you to read with me verse 18. For verse 18 says, the Lord is near to those who have a broken heart, and he saves such as have a contrite spirit. The Lord is near to those who have a broken heart. Do you have a broken heart? Are you filled with fear? Let me tell you something about the Lord. He's near you. He encamps himself around you to protect you and to encourage you. In the article that was in Leadership Magazine, Jim Cimbala told the story of a fearful time in his life. And as I read the story again, I realized that in this story are all the principles of Psalm 34, every one of them. So listen, as I tell you the story of a fearful moment in the life of a pastor,

0: Many of you will identify with him. He writes, up until age 16, my oldest daughter was a model child. But then she got away from the Lord and got involved with a godless young man. She eventually moved out of our house and she later became pregnant. We went through a dark tunnel for 2.5 years. And while wonderful things were happening at our church and we were renting Radio City Music Hall for large outreaches and starting other churches, and my wife and our Brooklyn Tabernacle Choir were making albums and many were coming to Christ, no one knew that I was hanging on by a thread. I often cried from the minute I left my house till I got to the church door, thinking, God, how can I get through 3 meetings today? My daughter. But I didn't want to make my need the focus. People are coming to the church because of their needs. Many live in ghettos and in violent non-Christian homes, and somehow talking about my problems didn't seem right. After Chrissy had been away for 2 years, I again spent some time away in Florida, and while I was there, said Cymbala, I said to God, God, I've been battling and crying and screaming and arguing and maneuvering with Chrissy, but no more arguing, no more talking, it's you and me. I'm just going to intercede for my daughter in prayer. I told Carol to stay in touch with our daughter because I was no longer going to talk with her. I was only going to pray. I stayed in Florida till I prayed through, and God brought me to a new realm of faith so that when I returned to New York, I stopped reacting as before to the discouraging things that Chrissy was doing. I found a place in God where I could praise him. Watch this. Even though the news from her was getting worse, it's a hard thing to describe. It wasn't positive thinking, it was faith. 4 months later, in February, we were in our Tuesday night prayer meeting, and the choir and the church leadership now knew about Chrissy. We didn't spread it any further in the church, just the choir and the leadership. I had not talked to my daughter since November. An usher passed a note to me from a young woman in the church whom I felt was a spiritual person, and the note said, Pastor Cymbala, I feel deeply impressed that we are to stop the meeting and pray for your daughter. Lord, is this really you? I thought. I prayed within myself. I don't want to make myself the focus. At that moment, Chrissy was at a friend's house somewhere in Brooklyn with her baby. I interrupted the meeting and had everyone stand. And I said, and I'll never forget the words he wrote, my daughter thinks up is down, white is black, and black is white. Someone has sent me a note saying she feels impressed that we are to pray for her, and I take this as being from the Lord. Then some of the leaders of the church joined me, and the church began to pray, and the room soon felt like the labor room in a hospital. The people called out to God with incredible intensity. When I got home that night, said Pastor Cymbala, I said to my wife, Carol, who wasn't at the prayer meeting, honey, it's over. She said, what's over? It's over with Chrissy, I replied. You had to be there tonight. I just know that when we went to the throne of grace, something happened in the heavenly places. Honey, I know it's over. 36 hours later, I was standing in the bathroom shaving, and my wife burst into the room. Chrissy's here, she said. You better go downstairs. I don't know, I said, having intentionally kept my distance from Chrissy for 4 months. Trust me, said Carol, go downstairs. I wiped off the shaving cream and went to the kitchen, and there was my daughter, 19 years old, on her knees, weeping. She grabbed my leg and she said, Daddy, I've sinned against God, I've sinned against you, I've sinned against myself. Daddy, who was praying on Tuesday night? What do you mean? I said, what happened? She said, well, I was sleeping, and God woke me up in the middle of the night, and he showed me I was heading toward this pit, this chasm, and Daddy, I got so afraid, and I saw myself for what I am, but then God showed me he hadn't given up on me, and I looked at my daughter and saw the face of the daughter we had raised, not the hardened face of the last few years, and Jim said, during those years when Chrissy was away, this verse was the only thing I hung on to. My grace is sufficient for you, for my power is made perfect in weakness. And it is.
1: And that story, which is now several years in history, is a story that's been repeated many times in the lives of people you and I both know. How God comes through at the time when fear seems to be taking over. He's promised to do that, not just for famous people that you've heard about, but for you and for me. This is a promise of God to us. Psalm 34 is a psalm for all people who know God, and that includes you. Take it to heart, and let these truths be sufficient for your fears. Tomorrow, we're going to talk about how to help your family. Here's another question in this series of God, I Need Some Answers. Here's the question, how can I help my family? And we're going to look at Psalm 127 and 128, two great psalms for the family, back to back in the Bible. I hope you'll be with us then. Until then, this is David Jeremiah, and this is Turning Point, telling the truth of the Word of God across the nation and around the world every day. Thanks for being a part of this endeavor. We'll see you next time.
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3: One verse, one moment, God speaking into your day. Here's the KHCB verse of the week from Psalm 29, verse 11. The Lord will give strength to His people. The Lord will bless His people with peace. Carry this verse with you this week. 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
4: 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Ed, we've been talking about how to handle worry recently. Philippians says, don't worry about anything, but in everything through prayer and petition, with thanksgiving, present your requests to God. And the peace of God, and I think you know the rest, which surpasses all understanding, will guard your hearts and minds in Christ Jesus.
5: 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By God's grace, we are now preparing for discharge tomorrow. 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

0: The smoldering independence had burst into a raging blaze. Sooner or later, our Methodist societies were going to splinter off from the Church of England. The fire was out of control. I could do nothing. And John? John was fanning the flames. When he wrote out his will, deeding all the Methodist properties, meeting houses, headquarters, orphanages, to the Methodist Conference, he thereby made it an official legal body. Then he proceeded to ordain our lay preacher Coke, sending him off to America to ordain other men. But in the eyes of the church, John had no right to ordain anybody. Yes, that brother of mine, that brand from the burning, was only stoking the fire. Less than a month after he'd ordained Coke, John ordained three Scottish preachers, and then 10 men who intended to stay right there in England. I was desperate to stop this, and one night rode out along the Bristol Road to overtake my brother and have it out with him. John! John!
1: Charles! Is that you?
0: Who, boy, who? Easy there. Hey, I won't see you, John.
1: What's wrong?
0: Everything. I heard you were riding out tonight and didn't know when you'd be back and knew I had to get this off my mind and settle
1: before. Charles, what is it?
0: How can you sit there and ask me what it is? You know what's wrong.
1: I don't. I don't intend to sit here much longer. I have a preaching engagement up north and... Here, what are you doing to my rings?
0: I am taking them, holding them until we have this out. John, I heard gossip today that you've ordained 10 more men. Men that plan to stay right here in England to preach.
1: Well, for once, Methodist gossip is accurate.
0: Do you know what this means?
1: England has 10 more dedicated preachers.
0: Ordination means separation.
1: Oh, now, Charles, not that again.
0: It does. John, you have begun a new church.
1: You're upset, Charles.
0: I talked to Chief Justice Mansfield.
1: Hmm?
0: And he verifies it. Mansfield says ordination is separation.
1: Mansfield says that?
0: And I respect his legal knowledge without question.
1: Well, so do I, but...
0: You don't have the power to ordain in the church. If you do ordain, then you do it outside the church. John, don't you see?
1: But Charles, the older I get, the more I'm convinced that the Methodists ought not to leave the church. Does that satisfy you?
0: Do you mean it?
1: Yes, I do. In a minute, dear boy. We'll be on our way. Charles, I don't want to see a split. What I do is because I have to. It's not to make trouble. No, Charles, I won't promise not to ordain any more men. No. But I will say this, that I'm convinced it's better to lose 1,000 members, maybe even 10,000 from the Methodist societies, than to separate from the church. And I'll preach that anywhere. Feel better now?
0: Yes, I think so.
1: All right, then. Can I go? Come on, boy. See you in Newcastle, Charles. Or Nottingham. God bless you.
0: But I didn't feel better or less concerned. I was getting old and tired in body and mind. After all, I was 73 and John 78. But I still had strength to write letters to the Moravian Society of England. John and Charles Wesley were good friends of yours 40 years ago. Indeed, your Moravian Society on Aldersgate Street gave us salvation. Perhaps you may be our hope now. Could the Moravian Society in England and the Methodists, still loyal to the church, join forces at this late date?
1: Dear Charles, I have heard of your nonsensical letter to the Moravians. I pray, do not confound the intellects of the people in London. You may thereby weaken my hand a little, and I assume that this is what you're trying to do, but you will also greatly weaken your own.
0: My dear brother John, you have renounced the principles and practices of your whole life. You have acted contrary to all your declarations. You have not come out strongly against separation. And until you do, there is nothing more I can say. Our partnership is hereby dissolved. But not our friendship.
1: Perhaps, Charles, if you had kept close to me, I might have done better. However, with or without your help, I creep on. Your affectionate friend and brother, John.
2: Father, I've brought you some tea and biscuits.
0: You're a good girl, Sally. You make good biscuits. You put them on my desk.
2: Father, why don't you stop studying for this afternoon?
0: You're just like your mother. Good biscuits and fussing.
2: If you keep on reading in that light, you'll have a headache.
0: I have one already. Is that the afternoon mail?
2: Yes, but you don't have to answer everything before supper, you know. There's one from Lady Huntington.
0: The Countess, Lady Selina. My, those days when she walked out of Aldersgate with us seem like yesterday. Or 100 years ago.
2: What's that, Father?
0: Nothing. Just remembering. She was a sharp-witted girl then. And she still is today.
2: Girl? Well, Lady Huntington's almost 80, Father.
0: Hasn't impaired her intellect any, or her wit. She's just as keen today. Good judgment, too. She sees eye to eye with me on this matter of separation. She's the one person that I can talk frankly to about John.
2: Now, Father, don't get upset.
0: Let's see what her comments are now. Why, this is terrible. But, why?
2: Give me that letter, Father. Let's see.
0: Why? I've never...
2: All you have said about your brother John's actions are absolutely true. I agree with you, but I can even say more. Oh. My feeling is this. Your brother John is guilty of one or two things. Hypocrisy or senility. Oh, Father.
0: Give me that letter. I'm putting this back in my desk drawer, Sally, and locking it away.
2: Well, what's that you're writing on it, Father? Oh, unanswered by John Wesley's brother.
0: There. That for any woman who dares insult my brother to me. Three years later, John was off in the north of England on a preaching mission, and I was very sick in London.
1: Where's the innkeeper? What's keeping that man? Oh, there you are, Biggles.
3: What's your hurry? Oh, it's you, Mr. Wesley. How'd your preaching service go tonight?
1: Very good. Is there a letter for me?
3: No. Oh, yes, there was two from London. Here we are, stuck in here. Between...
1: Give it to me. Oh, I was afraid of that.
3: Bad news from London, sir?
1: It's my brother. He's very sick.
3: Is he, pardon, sir, an old gentleman?
1: Not at all. He's only 76.
3: Well, sir, that's...
1: I'm 81, still going strong. Those London doctors, they don't know how to take care of him.
3: I always heard, sir, that the London doctors were the very best.
1: I know more about medicine and physic than they do. And I'll tell them so. You got some paper?
3: Yes, sir.
1: Where's that pen? If you will put a split onion, warm, on the pit of his stomach.
3: Here's your letter from London, Mr. Wesley. I do hope it's good.
1: Thank you, Biggles. No. It isn't good.
3: I am sorry.
1: Charles is worse.
3: Worse? Dear me.
1: If he would only get out of that bed and ride northwest into the wind for a day or so.
3: It would kill an old man. Pardon, sir. He's a sick man.
1: Kill? I've cured myself 100 times by riding northwest into the wind. I'll write and tell him.
3: Your paper, sir?
1: Yes. Dear Charles, I will pay for the expense of a horse myself. If you will get out of that bed and ride as hard as you can...

0: Innkeeper! Oh, there you are. My name is John Wesley. I believe I'm expected.
1: Ah, Mr. Wesley, you are indeed. There's a gentleman who's been waiting around to see you.
0: A gentleman?
1: Reverend Pearson, sir.
2: Oh, Mr. Wesley, it's with regret that I welcome you to Yorkshire in this unfortunate manner. We've been anticipating your arrival for several days with heavy hearts, but there was little else we could do.
0: What is it, man?
2: My dear Christian brother, we had been attempting to find you on the road.
0: I've been travelling continuously.
2: Yes, so the delay has been absolutely unavoidable. Mr. Wesley, your brother in London is dead.
0: I don't believe it.
2: The word came through. You were expected sooner,
0: Charles,
2: but...
0: gone? He can't be.
2: I'm sorry, Mr. Wesley. I've waited here for days so that some understanding friend might soften the first shock.
0: I have to get to London at once. You there, saddle up my horse.
2: Mr. Wesley...
0: I know, but the preaching can wait for once. The funeral...
2: The funeral was 2 weeks ago.
0: What?
2: Your brother was buried 2 weeks ago in Marylebone.
0: 2 weeks? Marylebone? Not the City Road Chapel? Oh, you're mistaken.
2: No, sir. It is my understanding...
0: That's wrong. We had a plot at our City Road Chapel. I paid for it myself.
2: But, Mr. Wesley, at the end... this is hard, sir, very hard. But at the end, Mr. Charles gave word that he must be buried in the ground consecrated by the bishop.
0: Charles said that.
2: So it was told us.
0: What sense does it make? What good is blessed ground? How deep does it go?
2: No, Mr. Wesley, I don't know, sir.
0: Our plot not good enough for him. He said that. Well, Charles, you had the last word, didn't you?
3: And so we conclude Chapter 29 of Brand from the Burning, the story of Methodist founder John Wesley. This is another in the series, Stories of Great Christians, which came to you transcribed from the Moody Bible Institute.

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1: It's 89 and clear. Wind is from the north. Tonight, foggy with a low in the low 70s. Then tomorrow, clear with a high in the low 90s. Tomorrow night, partly cloudy with a low in the low 70s. It's 89 and clear.

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2: And through that suffering, that's when I encountered the Savior of Isaiah 53, the suffering Savior who reached out to me in a radical way in that suffering. And that changed the course of my very life. In that place of vulnerability, in that place of pain, I learned Jesus, his humanity, understands this suffering.
3: That's Sarah Zagorski, and she has an amazing, inspiring story about God's hand in her life through very difficult circumstances. You'll hear about God's redemption in her life and her family's life on today's episode of Focus on the Family with Jim Daly, and I'm John Fuller.
1: Yeah, John, today we're going to talk about one of the most difficult issues in the culture, abortion. But what we're approaching this through is a deeply personal story of survival, compassion, and redemption. And our guest is Sarah, and I'm looking forward to the story and the unfolding of her story. It's going to inspire you and hopefully give you hope, especially moms who are thinking about abortion or, you know, whether or not having this child is going to be the right thing to do. I think she'll make a powerful case for why the answer is life.
3: Hmm. Yeah, Sarah serves as the Senior Director of Public Relations and Communication at Americans United for Life and frequently speaks and even testifies before Congress and in state legislatures about born